0: And so that's how you met a lot of
1: Frankie Dettori,
0: the
1: Olivier,
0: Middle East, yep. Also royal families.
1: Yeah, it was a wonderful restaurant. We'd start at sort of lunch service and we'd finish at 3 a.m., 4 a.m. when I kicked the jockeys out. And it was really special because we built actually this incredible community in the restaurant. But it was important because I got to know the Cambridge market very well. An old friend and someone who became a client said to me, you're a really good entrepreneur. You seem to really love the deal and the investment banking side. And therefore, if you want to do that, you need to go and re-qualify and focus. So I went back, took all my exams, city exams.
0: But you can have exams and still not gain the trust of people.
1: Exactly.
0: How did you gain that trust?
1: I had to convince people that if we were going to make these types of investments, I had to put my own risk and I had to risk my own capital. So every penny that I made from my businesses went into the startups. So that was a challenge and an opportunity because you're always going to be underestimated. Later on, it becomes an opportunity, but initially it was very tough because I had to convince people, just like the first bank manager, to invest in the first restaurant.
2: In 2005, Amanda started her investment firm, PCP Capital Partners. She was building a reputation as a trusted advisor to Middle East investors. And then she makes two landmark deals in quick succession.
0: So talk to me about Manchester City.
1: Right.
0: How did you pull it off?
1: We were looking at a number of football clubs, perhaps Liverpool. And we failed to get Liverpool. And we had great partners in the UAE, in the Gulf. And I talked about Manchester. And I think partly because I'm a northerner and I was very aware of the north-south divide. And I said, you know what? There are great clubs. And I thought Manchester City could be something really special. Then His Highness was then looking for a football club. And we'd identified that Manchester City was potentially available.
0: So, Amanda, what was your thinking? So who approached, who thinks actually we want a Premier League club first?
1: Well, I go to friends and my partners in the Gulf and say, this is a great opportunity. I know we're looking at Liverpool, but this is the plan. And we put a plan for Man City, a detailed plan for this club. I'd never acquired a club before, so I didn't have a track record of buying clubs. I'd just done the work I'd done on Liverpool. I'm passionate about football. I'm passionate about building teams. And I was also pretty understanding that there was a potentially an opportunity with real investment. And I felt that Abu Dhabi would be an incredible partner for Manchester City.
0: I mean, it's quite difficult to value it.
1: Yes, right? Always. Well, and it's today, one of that's a whole different art.
0: But even at the time, you at were time, one of the first ones going in.
1: There was no comps. You weren't. I mean, now clubs are bought on between 5 and 7 times their revenues. And then in 2008, the valuations were around the 200 million mark. In fact, we bought Manchester City for much less than that.
0: But you saw an opportunity when money... Yep. Others didn't.
1: Yes.
0: I mean, this was one of the first deals with Middle Eastern money.
1: Yeah.
0: So was it a big gamble?
1: It was a big gamble, and they were gambling on me as well. There was a misconception of what Arab money meant.
0: Yeah.
1: And we wanted people to really understand the opportunity with money from the Middle East and the UAE. So you had to establish, who are these people? What do we stand for? What do we want football to be? Why do we think we can take this football club and turn it into a global brand? But of course, there was nothing there to point to. There wasn't a track record of investment in the UK, so it was hard.
0: But what did you see in them?
1: Trust, hard work, honesty, vision, everything that the UAE has become. It was so easy. I was living in Abu Dhabi. I was living in Dubai. So I knew, what it's like to be part of that community and be very treasured. So I knew with football, that's what it's a family. And that is the way we run football clubs as families.
0: Why do you think Sheikh Mansour wanted it? Do you think because it's fun? Because it's prestigious? Like,
1: no,
0: what attracts
1: it's
0: people, usually men, to football clubs?
1: I think for them it was about a real passion and a real desire. And I still think that today there's a huge professionalism. Today, Manchester City is run as the most professional outfit. It is so institutional.

0: The Manchester City deal Amanda Staveley brokered for Abu Dhabi closes in September 2008. Meanwhile, the global financial system is in crisis. Banks are teetering, governments are stepping in with rescue packages, and Barclays is trying to avoid a taxpayer bailout that would come with strings attached. Staveley sees another option. She turns to the relationships she's built in the Persian Gulf. Through her firm, she helps to secure Abu Dhabi's £3.5 billion investment in Barclays. It's the deal that cemented Staveley's reputation as one of Britain's best-known dealmakers. So I wanted to hear how it came together.
1: So Barclays, you say there's this big opportunity.
2: Yep.
1: You see, you know, the markets are going haywire.
2: Markets
1: they need funding.
2: Yeah.
1: And you think, I can step in.
2: Yes, which was really, that was ballsy. Yeah, that was ballsy. That was brave. But when you're 34, you've got a lot less to lose. I knew the capital markets were fallen apart. It was a catastrophic, terrifying moment. Liquidity was non-existent. CDS rates were through the roof. I was very convinced about my business plan. I absolutely knew that that Barclays would go and look for an external bailout. I knew
1: because
2: they didn't.
1: Because someone told you or?
2: Just knew. We literally said, we've got capital, we're raising capital. We thought that the government will offer the RBS, or the government will probably say we want a rich deal.
1: Yeah.
2: In terms of the bond. So we felt that the reserve capital note that we eventually did would be, the government would have been doing quite a high coupon. So we'd actually be able to force Barclays to pay us an equally high coupon on the bond side. We went and said we can invest at about 3 billion. We noticed that Qatar were already pretty much at their limit to what they could invest in the bank without a full takeover. So we thought we might be the only game in town, but we hadn't raised the money. So we'd spoken to His Highness, obviously, Sheikh Mansour, and they were brilliant. And IPIC were really backing. But we were also speaking to the Kuwait, Saudi, China, CIC. And we were raising this $3.5 billion in about 3 weeks.
1: Again, with a small team.
2: It was me.
1: That's why I find this is quite extraordinary.
2: No, well, I'm very numerate. So I still, when I went to do my Barclays due diligence, I'd take my triforms, and I used to do all my own models, and I had my Bloomberg terminal. So, you know.
1: Always a good idea. Always.
2: And that was all I had. Barclays was a different level because you've got to go in and you know that you've got to be very disciplined. We felt that the bank needed about 3 billion of equity as a minimum. And that meant that you couldn't just structure this as a bond. It had to be done as a base equity level, which was something called a mandatory convertible note. And that note that was difficult because it was hard to finance externally because you couldn't what we call repo it. It didn't belong to me because it converted at a mandatory time, and therefore it meant that raising finance on the back of that note would be difficult.
1: But I mean, at this point, are you competing with big investment banks? So is there a UBS trying to
2: find
1: a deal?
2: I presume.
1: Did you think about it?
2: Yes, but I just focused. I also knew the market very, very well. I knew that I could raise the money. I was but I couldn't convince anyone else in that. I mean, I didn't sleep for 4 or 5 days. I'm literally on phone calls, raising money, writing my notes.
1: So again, you're sitting with multiple investors.
2: Yeah.
1: I mean, multiple jurisdictions, multiple parts of the world. You're negotiating the deal. You're calculating yourself. What was the hardest part in that?
2: God, everything. I mean, I had to convince His Highness and everybody at the end that the deal, it would be profitable, because there were so many people that were fearful that it would be a disaster. Because remember, once you've actually secured the deal at that price, the market fell.
1: How do you convince a very powerful entity that they're not going to lose money?
2: I don't know how I did. Actually, they were seriously brave.
1: But you were sure of your sure of your deal. There was there was no doubt
2: this was
1: not going to make money.
2: Yeah, a lot of money. And I said, you will be incredibly rich. Now, that's not why Abu Dhabi make investments. Sorry, that to be very clear, that's not I wanted to be them to be very rich. But because they make for different reasons, and this was a strategic relationship. And actually, I was led by the fact, and they were being led by the fact, that this is an amazing strategic relationship for Abu Dhabi to have with Barclays, which it always was.
1: Almost a decade later, that same Barclays deal lands Amanda Staveley back in the spotlight, this time in court. She sues the bank for around $2 billion, arguing Barclays misled the market about its deal with Qatar. Barclays denied wrongdoing and said the claims were without merit. The trial also revealed a series of internal Barclays emails in which bankers referred to Staveley in sexist terms. In the end, Barclays won the case. The judge ruled Staveley wasn't entitled to the damages she was seeking. But the ruling wasn't a complete victory for the bank. The judge found that Barclays had deceived Staveley during the fundraising process, and he described her as a tough, clever, and creative entrepreneur. So I wanted to understand what happened. How does one of the defining deals of your career end with a years-long legal battle against the very bank you helped bail out? So what happens with Barclays? Because this was, you know, a great deal, and then you decide to sue them in 2015.
2: Yes, we did.
1: Why?
2: Because it was a shock. So when we did the deal, Barclays said to us in writing and in verbally that the deal that I had was exactly the same as the deal with the Qataris, and there was no hidden fees. Barclays did do a secret deal with, and they did pay the Qataris.
1: But why did you sue? Because it could have, I mean, you didn't Qatar. Barclays denied wrongdoing and said the claims were without merit. The trial also revealed a series of internal Barclays emails in which bankers referred to Staveley in sexist terms. In the end, Barclays won the case. The judge ruled Staveley wasn't entitled to the damages she was seeking. But the ruling wasn't a complete victory for the bank. The judge found that Barclays had deceived Staveley during the fundraising process, and he described her as a tough, clever, and creative entrepreneur. So I wanted to understand what happened. How does one of the defining deals of your career end with a years-long legal battle against the very bank you helped bail out? So what happens with Barclays? Because this was, you know, a great deal, and then you decide to sue them in 2015.
2: Yes, we did.
1: Why?
2: Because it was a shock. So when we did the deal, Barclays said to us in writing and in verbally that the deal that I had was exactly the same as the deal with the Qataris, and there was no hidden fees. Barclays did do a secret deal with, and they did pay the Qataris.
1: But why did you sue? Because it could have, I mean, you didn't win.
2: So I did win on fraud. The judge did found that I was, PCP was defrauded, and to the point of civil fraud. So,
1: but did it feel risky?
2: What, to sue?
1: To sue?
2: I think no, because actually I won the fraud part, which allowed, you know, something. And the rest of that is subject to confidentiality.
1: Why did you do it? Principle or money?
2: No, it was principle. I think once I'd read the judgment, that's why I did it. And so now anybody that knows about me and questions how much I did that transaction knows that that judge said that single 34-year-old girl basically bailed the bank out. And that's why I did it.
1: You got dragged through the mud. I mean, there were some pretty, pretty unpleasant things said about you.
2: Yes.
1: Some of the attacks felt personal.
2: Yes, they were. They were. But it was 2008, and I was, I think this was before Me Too, and therefore you were just used to that. I'm not a hardcore feminist because I've learned not to be. It's not the way I deal with things. You know, words are, I could deal with. I didn't kind of want to sit there and go, I want to complain. I'm not someone who, you know, beats a drum and says, you know, poor me. And so I took it very hard, firmly on the chin. I made my peace very well with Barclays. I was pleased with the result of the court and the mediation we've had. So I'm feeling very calm about life, and people have apologized since then. So yes, the Barclays litigation actually was very cathartic in the end.

0: Amanda Staveley's next major deal was a Saudi Public Investment Fund, or PIF, takeover of Newcastle United in 2021 for $415 million. This time, she wasn't just advising from the sidelines. She became part owner of the club herself. But the deal was years in the making and mired in controversy, with accusations of sports washing, a term to describe using sports to improve a country's international image, and a dispute over the piracy of Premier League broadcasts, all threatening to derail the takeover. I wanted to know how she navigated one of the most politically sensitive deals in modern sports and why she decided she wanted to own a football club in the first place.
1: Did you always think you'd you know, be part of the Premier League?
2: Yes. Yes, definitely.
1: That was always your ambition?
2: Yes.
1: To play a role. And I know, I mean, you've always been a broker. And for me, I guess a Newcastle deal felt a little bit different.
2: So what did I do? I went up to Newcastle game, and it was a Newcastle Liverpool game, and I walked into St James's and I just had goosebumps. And I think over the game they flew a banner, "Save our club," and the city was alive. And it was the most brilliant place with brilliant fans. And we just, that was it.
1: I mean, what was your proudest moment for Newcastle?
2: Oh, it was just such a privilege to work with these amazing people and PIF and the wonderful Ruben family. So we were able to take the plan to PIF and say, look, we think there's a really great plan to buy Newcastle.
1: I mean, this is not an easy deal. You're negotiating between the UK and the PIF.
2: And the issues between BN were quite rightly needed to be navigated. So I kept going between knocking everybody's door down, which one thing I'm not is shy. And I think we'd actually got to know the business so well before we bought it because it took so long. So we got to know our PIF colleagues so well. The plan was gone through in detail, the focus, what are we doing, where are we on the journey. And we were building relationships. But then obviously, you know, those accusations of sports washing.
1: But it was hard to convince the UK media of that. And UK regulators.
2: Yes, and that took a long time.
1: How did
2: but
1: you
2: we
1: do
2: did.
1: It?
2: We met with all of the regulators and, you know, we got there and we negotiated a contract, which is, you know, subject to is very confidential, but it was tough. And we and PIF don't get involved in the day to day running of the club. You know, they really don't. It was hard because that was possibly one of the toughest things, because when we arrived, there was no staff. There were very, very skinny staff at Newcastle. Remember, when we took over, we were 19th. 95% chance of being relegated. We had a manager that wanted to walk out. That was tough. And we had to build not only the football side, we had to bring players. We had to bring commercial values. We had to convince, you know, the Premier League. And then we had to go through this total change of new rules at the Premier League as well.
1: But I mean, the first hurdle, I guess, was, you know, centering on whether members of the Saudi ruling government would also become directors of the club.
2: Yes.
1: So who did you go and see to unlock that?
2: The Premier League. Richard Masters was great from day one. And so they actually trusted that we would do the job we did. And I think we did prove that. We did prove that we would play it by the rules. And we did.
1: I mean, when you're in, you're all in.
2: Oh,
1: was it
2: all
1: consuming?
2: Is that
1: is that what
2: football
1: you think
2: is,
1: makes your... So, is it football or any deal?
2: No, we are like that with everything. Probably that's one of my strengths and maybe also one of my weaknesses.
1: But by giving so much, you also...
2: We did achieve.
1: Get back.
2: Yeah, we got so much out of it. And actually, you got with football, you have to be. It's so hard. Because if you buy the players at the wrong level... If you overpay, you can't get these wrong.
1: Is that what you think makes your... So is it football or any deal?
2: No, we are like that with everything. Probably that's one of my strengths and maybe also one of my weaknesses.
1: But by giving so much, you also...
2: We did achieve.
1: Get back.
2: Yeah, we got so much out of it. And actually, you got with football, you have to be. It's so hard. Because if you buy the players at the wrong level... If you overpay, you can't get these wrong because you've got to buy them well and then you've got to sell them well.
1: So why did you walk away in 2024?
2: It was the toughest decision I've made. It was so hard. I rowed with my husband so much about it. Had such good memories and it was really hard. But we felt very much that, you know, we got a great offer for our shares. We also felt that we'd done an awful lot. and perhaps we were doing too much, and that the management team wanted the chance to be able to run the club the way they needed to, and they needed to be able to deliver. And it was a very hard decision. In fact, right up until the day we did agreed it, I was still rowing. I was in tears for many days. Didn't want to do it.
1: Is that the hardest thing, to walk away from
2: yes.
1: something?
2: Yes.
1: Is
2: but
1: that
2: we
1: a good
2: left
1: leadership
2: it amazing.
1: Lesson?
2: But that's leadership. You've got to make decisions. And also it's difficult because I was a stakeholder, an owner. And PIF were the majority owner and I wasn't the owner. It's hard when they're saying to me, oh, Amanda, you haven't quite bought that brilliant player in at this price. You know, we were delivering, but it was hard when the management team, if they can tell the management team off and say, why isn't this being done? Well, Amanda and Murdad are there all the time. So we needed to give the management team a time to deliver. I think we've also been able to raise, you know, a great deal of capital to invest in other businesses. So we hadn't, if we'd not had the success at Newcastle, maybe we would not have been able to do that so well.
1: What's next for Amanda Staveley? West Ham?
2: Oh, gosh. well, another Premier League club. Or
1: which one?
2: I can't say. We're looking at a number. We've done a huge amount of work. Whatever club we take will be, there'll be a big property play as well, because it won't, we won't just do a football led, or might be some other league. Might be, we like the US as well.
1: Why Premier League?
2: Because it is unique. And I really understand what the opportunity of football could be and how much this game could change.
1: Rapid fire questions.
2: Oh, gosh.
1: What is the same great indicator you always look for in a business you're considering buying?
2: People.
1: What kind of people?
2: Loyal, hardworking. Management team is always 9/10 of the business.
1: So you do, if you don't have a good feeling with somebody,
2: if it's chemistry
1: you,
2: with
1: you
2: people,
1: don't
2: I
1: go
2: don't.
1: Into business.
2: No, definitely not.
1: You've given pep talks in dressing rooms. What's your top tip for motivating a team?
2: Oh, my worst tip, although it probably worked, was I remember being beaten really badly and going into the dressing room and crying. And I felt so bad for embarrassing myself in front of all the lads. And I felt so bad because they were exhausted. And I cried. And that was really embarrassing. And I came out and I was just heartbroken. I was so angry with myself. And then everybody had to cheer me up. So it took their mind off the game and they just had to cheer me up.
1: Ted Lasso or Succession?
2: Ted Lasso. Definitely. I used to watch it religiously and then I thought, I can't watch this anymore. It's going to, because then I just think it's personal or not personal.
1: If you were able to wave a magic wand, Liverpool or Tottenham to buy?
2: Tottenham.
1: Why?
2: We want to go into something that we can really help and develop. I just want a challenge and we want to go somewhere where there's a challenge. And that's what excites me. And that's where actually you get value uplift when you take something from seedling and allow it to grow. And that's what we did with Newcastle.
1: Amanda Staveley, thank you so much.
2: Thank you, Francie. It's been really lovely.

0: on Bloomberg. Context changes everything.
1: We as a company have been always fast adopter of technology, and we use Adopt AI naturally. Where we have seen most impact is more productivity. Transformational will occur if we redraw our work,
2: right,
1: in which we can use agents as part of our workflow. And that requires us to reimagine the work by itself.
3: I'm Francine Lacroix, and this is Leaders, the podcast that explores what drives the world's most influential people. Be sure to follow and subscribe now so you never miss an episode. This week, I'm speaking to Vimal Kapur, the chair and chief executive of the newly formed automation company, Honeywell Technologies. Until recently, Kapur was a group chair and CEO of Honeywell International, the tech and manufacturing conglomerate that made everything from thermostats to aircraft engines. Now, Kapur's road to the C-suite is particularly interesting to me. He started and spent much of his career in India, his birthplace. Joining in his 20s, he then rose to running its automation business in India, a satellite site of Honeywell. But it wasn't until later that he moved to corporate Honeywell in the U.S. and eventually secured the top job. However, shortly after assuming the role of group CEO, Kapur made the bold decision to break up the company, a move that actually coincided with the arrival of an activist investor on the scene. And with 2026 marking the culmination of Honeywell's split, I wanted to catch up with Kapur as he prepared for his new role. Vimal Kapur, thank you so much for joining us on Leaders.
4: I appreciate you having me here today.
3: So talk to me about how you started out.
4: So I started in joint venture of Honeywell in India. Yeah. So Honeywell.
3: But before that, you had three jobs in three
4: right.
3: years.
4: So
3: you made fast decisions of what you didn't want to do.
4: So my first job was a government-owned company. Didn't like the speed at which they work. Not my place. So found a job in another smaller company, which was, much more traditional way of working, very centralized, and didn't like that either. And then Honeywell started a joint venture with the Tata Group in 1988, and I joined in 89. And it was actually a startup. And one benefit there was that you don't have a defined job. Job depends upon what's going on, and you have to take different roles, which makes you learn more by default. You're less compartmentalization. Yeah. So that early learning through that cycle was very, very helpful to, be in commercial function, to be in project management, and that gives you a much more accelerated pace of learning.
3: So there's a school of thought that says, look, if you don't work in a headquarters, it's actually very, very difficult to rise to the top. That wasn't your case.
4: One thing I always believe is there's no one definitive path for you to get to the top of any role in a company. So I did practically all of my life into the roles which were customer facing or business, and never worked in corporate ever. So it's kind of good to be called corporate now and being CEO of the company. Yeah, it's a different, but I certainly benefit from my years of experience in different segments of the company.
3: I mean, that's really different from other CEOs.
4: Yeah, it is. I guess the benefit of having worked in different parts of the company certainly gives you more clarity on the customer needs and how employees think and how the business really works. I think it's easier to learn the corporate side of it. I think the new things I had to learn as a CEO was more around building relationship with investor. That's relatively new, but the business side is very, very similar.
3: So what did you learn about leading a team outside headquarters as opposed to, within headquarters?
4: I think leading a team outside headquarters, people want more decision powers. They want to move with speed, and they want to be clear on what they can do and what they cannot do. Once they know that, they feel more empowered. So that to me is fundamental difference, that you come with a mindset of how to make things easier, because big companies can make things more complicated.
3: So concretely, how do you do it? Do you remind people also on the ground, or do you remind headquarters to listen to people on the ground?
4: So simply saying reduce bureaucracy, you can end up creating work which is more than the previous work, which will not lead to any outcome. But if you want to get more work to the front end, you have to make structural changes on how you're organized. Maybe the decision rights have to move from center to the front end. And that requires time, but that's some of the things we have been doing.
3: Is it difficult to get noticed? Again, when you were sitting in India, was it difficult to speak up if everything felt so far away?
4: In a company like Honeywell, there's a benefit of having a global structure in which you get to participate in different decision making. But obviously, as I moved into different roles, your your visibility changes because your decision rights are changing, right? You are doing different roles. I never felt I was not heard. Part of it is also in your own mindset. How much you think you can bring up something, and that's why the quality of courage is very important. How do you say what's, working well and or not working well with facts? Yep. You don't offer opinion. You don't kind of pass a generic statement, oh, this doesn't work. You know, tell me more. What's your solution? Because it's easier to criticize, but hard to fix it. So if you kind of come with that mindset to say, I observe this, I think this is a better way to do it, that's get appreciated more than just being generally critical of everything you generally speaking in the organization.
2: Sugarcoating it or not sugarcoating it?
4: I think you want to be respectful. Facts should be stated in a manner which are facts. And then you don't want to criticize anything, which doesn't mean you have to sugarcoat it. But you don't be critical. You state facts to say, this is less effective because here are the facts and here's an alternative way to do it.
2: So what was the moment where you thought you were being considered for a CEO or a bigger job?
4: So for Honeywell, I would say there's no one moment. First thing I did was never said no to any role because I always believed that all jobs are good.
2: Mm-hmm.
4: And
2: Can you say no to a role? Or if you're offered it, you usually have to say yes.
4: Yeah, but sometimes if you're too choosy and too debating, I think you are starting with a negative mindset. I always say that if a role exists in a company, it is important. Because large companies will eliminate a role if it was not important for them, right? So I think each role... when you perform and you outperform, that makes a case that you're ready for next move.
2: Yeah.
4: And I think there was no one job which I did which made such a big transformational gain. It's like this job, you performed well. Next job, you performed well. And it was, I would say, two or three times when I outperformed. It kind of makes a case that, okay, you're a strong candidate.
2: So when do you get the call to go to head office? What was that like?
4: So I was a segment leader in 2022 when my previous CEO of Honeywell, he mentioned that he would like to, considering, retirement. And he mentioned to me that that's a plan and I'll have to go through the formal interview process with the board. I'm the candidate, but I'm not the selection. Then process is quite interesting because you have to put forward a vision of the company to the board and you have nobody supporting you at all. You're off all by yourself because nobody knows the process is going on. So you have no help. You have to build your own materials. You have to research all by yourself. And you have to do that while you're doing your job because it's supposed to be all confidential, which was fun, I would say.
2: Fun or terrifying? Or
4: it's
2: both?
4: Fun. It's fun. I treat that anything learning should be treated with fun. When your hard work becomes stressful, it just is terrifying at that point of time. So I went through that process and the board selected me as a candidate. And then 2023, June, I assumed the role. It was announced a couple of months earlier.
2: Okay, so you get this like call. I don't know. It's a secret. Is it a secret call? And you have to come up with a secret plan, right, to convince the board that you're the right person for the job.
4: Right.
2: Do you tell your family?
4: Yeah, of course. I told my wife and my daughter that the only two people I have to share. You have to share your excitement with somebody.
2: Yeah. And what were their reactions?
4: They obviously were, I would say, a bit shocked because nobody expected me to get this far. They always felt that I do well. I take my job very seriously, but I don't take myself very seriously. That's kind of been my mantra. You don't overthink of yourself. I started as an entry-level engineer in Honeywell. So they've seen me grown over so many roles. I think they did not expect I'll reach that far. So I think that's a kind of a surprise.

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1: In 2024, not long after Vimal Kapoor assumed the role of Group CEO, a well-known activist investor, Elliott Investment Management, amassed a $5 billion-plus stake in Honeywell and called for the conglomerate to split. Now, Kapoor was already in the process of slimming down the portfolio, having announced 1 month earlier the spin-off of Honeywell's advanced material business as a standalone company. But Elliott's move also shone a spotlight on the company's performance and strategic direction. So in February 2025, shortly after Elliott's intervention, Kapoor confirmed that the remainder of Honeywell would break up. I wanted to know how Kapoor handled the pressure, how it impacted his decision-making, and how he thinks other CEOs facing activist investors can focus on driving results while canceling out the noise. You announced that Honeywell will be split up. Mm-hmm. What was wrong with the Honeywell of before?
2: Honeywell did extremely well in the last 20 years period from 2005 to 2022, 2023 time frame. It created a massive shareholder value. We are a company which did a great job of running businesses efficiently, globalizing ourselves. So it was clear to me that our next 50 years, the earnings growth will come from top line growth. And top line growth is hard to accomplish if you are a complex structure with addressing multiple segments. That was my incoming thesis when I started. But two things happening simultaneously when I started as a CEO. The first was aerospace industry started growing. And at the same time, ChatGPT came in and AI started becoming an important conversation. I always felt that we need to simplify. Aerospace has a huge growth potential in front of it. Automation business have a huge growth potential in front of it with AI. And when we did the work, we found that each company can stand at its own feet with these growth vectors, which went toward this decision.
1: But it must be hard to take
2: it's
1: a company
2: difficult.
1: That
2: yeah.
1: you've always worked there mm-hmm. almost to decide to split it up in three completely different entities.
2: Yeah, I think it's hard. Yeah, but if you do it thoughtfully, you're preparing each company for its success for the next 50 to 100 years. And that's a belief we are really in, that each segment we have created is capable of its own future with a very compelling proposition.
1: You also had an activist investor on your tail,
2: mm-hmm.
1: Elliott.
2: Yes.
1: Did that focus the mind? Was that a catalyst for splitting up?
2: It was, Elliott came into our Honeywell stock in late 24, and we were far along the way towards this journey. And I would say that given what they wanted versus where we were going strategically, we were quite aligned. So there was no disagreement.
1: Okay.
2: It was not what, it's how. I want to go from A to B, go by train or go by plane. That's an opinion. But you can always align on that. So I would say it's been a very collaborative approach.
1: When did you find out you had an activist investor? Because speaking to CEOs, a lot of them say, look, this is a nightmare because you're trying to do your strategy.
2: Yeah.
1: And suddenly you have someone that just wants in.
2: Yeah. So, I learned the same day like everybody else learned because it was a public letter. So right. I did not have
1: any. So you don't get a call before?
2: Not really. I think they were very clear on their expectation with their research, which was made public. And given that we already had done work in the same lines, so there was a convergence on we had not publicly announced our intention, but we were far along the way on that decision.
1: So I know a lot of CEOs will be watching this and a lot of them will want to know, did you call? Elliott, when you found out,
2: we met with them right away.
1: Straight away.
2: Mm-hmm.
1: And then it was an exchange of ideas mm-hmm. of what they wanted before you told them your plans, or was it consensus?
2: No, their letter was public on what they wanted. And so we understood their plans and we shared our point of view on what we want to do and why. And there was a consensus on that's the right thing to do.
1: So what's your best piece of advice to the chief executive that will be getting a call maybe today from an activist
2: investor?
1: I would
2: say that if you have a conviction on your strategy, that's what you need to really think about and worry about. If that's clear, then it's less about what they believe in. It's more about what you believe in. And if you believe in something and you're able to articulate it with a lot of passion, the probability is that you'll be listened. But if you're all over the place, then the opposition can win because you lack clarity.
1: So be prepared at all time in your strategy.
2: I think you be clear on the longer term view of your business. And specifically when the business is not performing well or stock is not performing well, you need to be clear on what are the underlying drivers and what are you going to do about that. If you're clear on it, whether it's your current shareholders, they're asking the same question. It is not that activists have to show up. We all have share owners, and they're obviously going to ask the question, what's the pathway to break this, you know, lack of shareholder return? Your board is going to ask you that question. So I don't think the question really changes. It's just the narrative of activists just gets more visibility.
3: Did they, you know, shorten the timeline of what the transformation of the company happened?
2: No, not really. I mean, I think
3: Did they accelerate anything?
2: No, we said that we're going to complete the aerospace spin by end of 2026, but we are able to procedurally do it faster. I don't think anybody can sit in end of 24 and forecast it'll take how much time. But once you make an announcement, it's in everybody's interest to do it faster.

0: business jet travel and defense growth. And for automation business, we have been controlling building infrastructure, airports, refineries, warehouses for many years. But the data we collected was only used for control. And that's the question we are asking ourselves, how the data becomes more useful for more operational excellence of an asset. So that's an opportunity for us.
1: But given we're talking about leadership, how difficult is it to be, you know, a U.S.-based chief executive with unpredictable policies coming from the White House?
0: I mean, I would say the businesses like predictability, and clearly the predictability is less, or things are changing more faster, and you have to adapt to it. I mean, you know, this is a reality, and whether it is, you know, tariff-based thing which occurred, now that's become a new normal. We fully understand what the administration expectation is. The job of CEOs have become much more dynamic since COVID. So to me, it's in the series of that constant high amount of change, and we are getting more and more used to it, to deal with the change all the time.
1: But is it having thicker skin? I mean, sometimes you see also President Trump attacking companies. So how do you manage, again, reputational damage? With,
0: I think
1: also
0: you do
1: not
0: the right thing as a company.
1: Be...
0: I mean, as a company, we believe you should do what's right for our shareholders, what's right for our customers. And as long as you focus on the foundational things, I don't wake up in the morning to worry about external factors beyond my control.
1: Even if that means policy change or being directly attacked?
0: Policy change, yeah. I mean, the policy change, you have to respond to policy change at any point of time. Absolutely.
1: Who do you rely on for advice?
0: On my entire staff, on my entire team, and the board in certain in nature. I, by default, believes in collective decision-making.
1: Yep.
0: I don't absolve the fact I have to make a decision. In the end, I have to take a call. But you want to have everybody's opinion and input. And then that way you're able to make more superior decision versus, you know, you just want to impose your will.
1: What about external advice? So I imagine the biggest and hardest decision you've had to make was to split Honeywell. Did you get external bankers advising you or consultancy firms?
0: You use the bankers or consultant just to validate your thinking. You are not going to rely on third party for such a big decision. But if you want to cement that decision to say, let's check the tertiary factors and make sure that we are not making any error, that's where you want to use, you know, external help. And we do. And we like to work with, you know, external bankers and consultants.
1: Are there any books or management frameworks that have helped you along the way?
0: I never studied MBA, so I was always conscious of that. So I always used to read a lot of books on something which I'm experiencing. I mean, early days, I was a big fan of Lean Six Sigma. You know, 20 years back, to read books on Toyota Production System, how exactly it works, right? So you go with
1: that. It's a page turner.
0: Yeah. So you always are using a good quality framework all the time. Nowadays, you kind of watch a lot. And, you know, YouTube is kind of new way to go. How do you learn about AI and what it means versus large language model versus agentic versus generative? You need to know it all.
1: But how important is AI to the work you do at Honeywell?
0: We as a company have been always fast adopter of technology. So to me, part of it is how it drives productivity in our own operations. Mm-hmm. The advantage we have is because we are digitally native for many years, we have invested in a lot of foundational systems.
1: Right.
0: We can adopt it faster. We don't have to do the foundational work. But the bigger opportunity for us is how we use it for our customers.
1: But is this productivity, or does it actually enable you to do something that you can't do now? Is it transformational?
0: Mostly, I would say where we have seen most impact is more productivity, specifically in the software development and software testing. Transformational will occur if we redraw our work,
1: right,
0: in which we can use agents as part of our workflow. And that requires us to reimagine the work by itself. Look at the steps which an agent can perform, and then right, the rest of the steps human has to perform. And I truly believe this is another way to drive productivity. What excites me is the opportunity it has for our customers, because we create a lot of data. Our customers have one common issue in the sectors we serve.
1: Mm-hmm.
0: They are short of skilled people.
1: Right.
0: Skilled people required to operate, to maintain, to run. They are increasingly becoming lesser as retirements are coming. So they are already forecasting lesser and lesser people available as a workforce for specific roles. And the only solution is you automate a portion of work, or you make the work performed by a lower skilled people. So it means we have to create more tools so that people are more productive. So a 5-year experienced person can do a 15-year experienced person's role. And that's where the AI, physical AI world comes in, where we are having leadership, that we use the data we created, we have in our systems, and we train the data

0: perform the task to make our customers' people more skilled, make their assets run smarter, operations run better.
1: I mean, workers must be anxious about it.
0: Yes and no. If you are in a segment we serve, there are shortage of people by default. There, the role of AI will be more agentic systems coming in over a period of time. So that's true to every company. But if I look at our customers' world, they don't have enough people to run their operations, maintain their operations efficiently. So there's less anxiety about anybody taking away job. The more anxiety is what will happen 3 to 5 years from now. Because foundationally, pretty much in the entire world, the population is not growing. The implication of that is 10 to 15 years from now, less workforce is coming into work. So how will work happen in that case when you need a touch labor? So I think displacement will occur where work can be automated.
1: But does it change the qualities in leaders that we need? That you're no longer a cheerleader or someone who inspires or has a vision, but you're more of a programmer?
0: If you look at the evolution of technology over the last 30, 40 years, the more and more work is getting automated and humans are elevated to a higher level of decision making. It comes in burst, and every time a big burst comes. So when I started working, for the first 1 year or 18 months, I had not even a computer. I was given computer in 89. So I'm from the era which saw PC first, then there was internet, then there was a mobile phone. So all these, every time these occurrences occur, there's a lot of noise. It's going to take away jobs. But then this is a way technology inflects itself and it becomes a new normal. Yeah, there's always some churn. And I think as humans, we have to basically remember we have to always raise our skills. If we are static, then our jobs are always at risk.
1: Rapid fire. In an era of workers needing to skill up, what's a new skill you've learned recently?
0: Learning more about AI and difference between, I didn't even know the difference between different forms of AI. So just last Sunday, I saw a 1 hour video between generative AI and agentic AI. What's the difference?
1: Career coach, great investment or pass?
0: I think it depends on who you are. If you need help to build certain skills, then career coach is a great tool. You must know what help you need. But if you're looking generically and find a magic answer, then it's a pass.
1: Have you had a career coach?
0: I had good HR.
1: Era of workers needing to skill up. What's a new skill you've learned recently?
0: Learning more about AI and difference between, I didn't even know the difference between different forms of AI. So just last Sunday, I saw a 1 hour video between generative AI and agentic AI. What's the difference?
1: Career coach, great investment or pass?
0: I think it depends on who you are. If you need help to build certain skills, then career coach is a great tool. You must know what help you need. But if you're looking generically and find a magic answer, then it's a pass.
1: Have you had a career coach?
0: I had good HR partners for many years, I would say, and I treated them as a career coach to help me become a better leader. And I gave them always the keys to the kingdom to say, you can criticize me, but you have to let me know what I can do better.
1: Top tip for pushing back against being micromanaged.
0: Show the facts how it is causing the harm. You know, if you simply say a high-level statement that it's not working, people are going to shrug shoulder or roll up the eyes. But if you're more specific to say, here's an example, how micromanage is causing the damage, slowing me down, we're losing the business or losing the speed, then there's a higher probability that, you know, the leadership team will listen.
1: Vimal, thank you so much for your time today.
0: Thank you very much. Thanks for having me.

0: This is Bloomberg.
1: This is my kitchen table and also my filing system. Over much of the past three decades, I've been an investor. The highest calling of mankind, I've often thought, was private equity. And then I started interviewing.
2: Well, I watch your interview because I know how to do some interviews.
1: I've learned in doing my interviews how leaders make it to the top.
3: I asked him how much he wanted. He said $250. I said, fine. I didn't negotiate with him. And I did no due diligence.
1: I have something I'd like to sell and how they stay there. You don't feel inadequate now because being only the second wealthiest man in the world. Is that right? One of the most successful female tennis players of the 21st century is Maria Sharapova. She won Wimbledon at the age of 17 and won a total of five Grand Slams. Now she's retired from tennis and pursuing a career as an investor. I had a chance recently to sit down with her to talk about her new career and her old career. You were recently inducted into the International Tennis Hall of Fame, and the person who inducted you was Serena Williams, who you played many times and was your principal competitor. Was it awkward being inducted by her, or was it fun?
4: Awkward wasn't the right word, David. It was so exciting, and it was so thrilling.
1: Were you surprised that she agreed to do it?
4: Well, that would have been awkward, because that is a call that I made, and I said, well, there's no one else I'd rather be on that stage than you. And she said, I'm honored. But it could have gone the other way.
1: Okay,
4: it didn't, thankfully. And she was incredible. She was very thoughtful. Her speech was really strong, but it was also very personal. And there's that moment when she walked on stage of like 5 to 10 seconds when the crowd, there was like a bit of silence and shock, and there's a wave through the crowd. And I was like, I think we achieved what we wanted to achieve here.
1: Okay, so let's talk about what it's like to be the number one tennis player in the world. You're the number one female tennis player in the world. And you were for many years number one. And you won many singles titles, including Wimbledon at the age of 17. Seems like an ungodly young age to win.
4: It was a long time ago, just confirming.
1: So, by the way, when you won at Wimbledon at age 17, I mean, did your world completely change? You were so young then, and you weren't the number one ranked player at that time. Were you surprised? And what did you do? Did you call your parents? Were they there?
4: I did call my mom. She was actually on her way to New York to meet me, because I was then going to fly to New York for some press engagement, and she saw me win on television while I was playing the Wimbledon final. A lot changes for the good and for the bad in that moment. You're such a young girl, and all the things that come with it that you've never really expected in your life. An opportunity to say yes to so many things when actually you should be saying no. And getting back on the horse and doing the things that made you a champion on that day. Because while you're winning, everyone else is training to beat you in the next tournament. I flew back to Los Angeles shortly afterwards, because my coach was there, and my family and I used to stay when we visit him. We didn't have that much money at the time, but we'd stayed in one of these hotels. And after I won Wimbledon, my agent upgraded us to a hotel, and it had this like yellow rubber duck next to the bath. And I called him and I said, winning Wimbledon is the best thing that's ever happened to me. And that's coming from a teenager's perspective.
1: So no more Holiday Inn Express or so.
4: That was exactly the hotel we stayed at prior to winning Wimbledon. Not an ad.
1: Well, in New York, you have to play at night. Was that a problem, playing at nights in New York? Or?
4: I was intimidated by the night match in New York. Yeah. It was loud. I'm like quite an introvert, and I love to do my work, and I love to be with my team. And so like going through that tunnel where, Billie Jean King's quote is pressure is a privilege was like very intimidating. And then the noise and the crowd, and you never really had a restful moment in New York, but I embraced it. Yeah, I loved it. And then we started doing I worked with Nike for many years, and they created first ever athlete that wore like a separate dress for a night match. They created for me, it was an Audrey Hepburn dress. And I think I got comfortable with the environment of playing a night match.
1: So when you win Wimbledon, obviously you're excited. You're only 17 years old. Was there any match that could ever replicate that feeling of winning at Wimbledon at 17? Or is anything, you won other championships. Was there anything ever comparable to that even?
4: Winning the French Open to achieve a career Grand Slam, I didn't think that I would feel like the strength of that victory, but it really felt good because it was a surface that was so challenging and it exposed all my weaknesses. And as an athlete that is playing in front of thousands of people, when you know that there is a particular weakness in your game and you're able to turn that around in front of people and make that into one of your strengths, was a really strong moment.
1: Well, when you were playing tennis, you were making more money from endorsements than from the prize money. And I think for like 17 years in a row or 18 years in a row, you were the highest paid female athlete when you take into account endorsements and other things. So you kind of made yourself into a brand. Did you consciously say, I'm going to be a brand and more than just an athlete? And then was that hard to do, or you just focused on the athletics and the other things just came along?
4: As a female athlete, I was very well aware that at a certain point in my career, whether it was injury related, whether I would want to start a family, whether I just lose interest in the sport, I knew that the day would come to call it quits, and it would come sooner than other professions. And I made a very conscious effort of setting up a platform and a foundation that would make me feel, going into a second chapter of anyone's career, whether you're an athlete or just coming from college and you're moving on to a new chapter in your life, is really, really challenging. And I knew that it was going to be important for me to feel like I have a strong foundation in order to grow in another chapter.
1: Now you're at the top of the game in tennis for quite some time, and now you're in the business world. You're on the board of Montclair. When you go into board meetings now, do they say, well, she's a former athlete, you don't expect her to know much about the business world? Or do they actually say, we want to hear your opinion on the business side of it? And do you bone up on the business side? And how actively are you involved in the board meetings?
4: Yeah, I was very intimidated by the role. I was intimidated that I was asked in the first place. I knew Rema Ruffini for several years. And it's very official. It's like a UN meeting. You're sitting around this large, I mean, you've attended several board meetings in your life, but this is one of my first. And there's a microphone and it's translation because it's an Italian public trading company. So there's definitely like an intimidating factor to it. But they're all very collaborative. I selfishly took on the role because I felt like I could learn from a lot of people sitting in that room, and I feel like that's kind of been the trajectory of my career. Is even though I was passionate and so deeply involved in one thing, I stayed really open-minded and curious about other things. I let other people kind of guide my education because I didn't have a formal education, so I feel like this is...
1: So if somebody's watching this and they say, I have a company that would benefit from having you on the board, are you open to going on other boards? And if you go on a board, would you want to invest in the company or you just want to be on the board?
4: It depends on the company. I mean, you're really throwing me on the spot. What's the company? Give me an example.
1: Well, I don't know. Let's suppose Bernard Arnault calls you up and says, LVMH needs you on the board. I guess you would probably say that might be an attractive one.
4: Yeah, that's a no-brainer.
1: Right, okay. Okay.
4: That's a very easy test, though.
1: Okay. Well, now do you invest in companies from time to time?
4: I do. Yeah.
1: Okay. So yeah. Do you test the brands before to make sure you actually like the brand? How do you decide you're going to invest or not?
4: Yeah, one of my first investments was when I felt like I had like financial security from endorsement deals. And I was using an SPF brand called Supergoop for many years. Bought it at Sephora myself. And found the founder. They were five employees at the time. And said, look, I don't need a return on investment right now. I'll use my platform. I love your product. And then 7 to 9 years later, they sold 75% of their company for $750 million. So that was like my first real investment in the space, and it did really well for me. And it was, I think it was a testament to what I think is important in investment, and correct me if I'm wrong, is like being passionate about what you're investing in, being a consumer, making sure that everyone around you is a consumer and a strong team.
1: How do you compare the thrill of being in the business world where you're either endorsing products or investing in products with playing tennis?
4: There's no match point in business, right? There's no that like feeling of, okay, now I either, this one point is on the line. I've gotten to this point and it's make or break. So much will change. Like there's none of that getting on your knees and waving to the crowd, you know? And yes, I miss those memories. I miss those moments. But the adjustment period of working through deals and getting to know founders and taking chances on people who you've only known a certain amount of time is very similar to my sport and what I had to endure for many years. So although there are similarities, there's not that like moment of victory.

0: When you were playing tennis, let's go back to the beginning. You were born in Russia?
1: Siberia, yeah.
0: And
1: now I'm being interviewed by you. It's so cool.
0: So you're born in Russia, but when your parents moved you and your family out of there when you were relatively young, is that right?
1: Yes, I was born in Siberia. When I was two, we moved to Sochi, which is in the Black Sea. And when I was 5.5 years old, we moved to Florida with my father.
0: Right. So now you went there because you wanted to play tennis. Is that right or not?
1: I mean, at 5.5, you're not really the one that's making decisions.
0: Right. So
1: I have a 3-year-old.
0: But at 5.5.
1: Even though he acts like he wants, he knows everything. But
0: did your parents see in you athletic skill at 5.5? That's so young. And were you actually playing tennis before? And when did they say, we should move to Florida and you can be a better tennis player?
1: So I started when I was 4, and I started playing tennis when I was 4. And at 5.5, my father took me to this exhibition in Moscow. He saved up a little bit of money. We took the train from Sochi, and Martina Navratilova was holding like a kids' tennis clinic, and there were a few hundred kids. And she pulled my father aside and said, your daughter has talent, and you should go somewhere where this talent can be developed. And my father read every newspaper articles. He saw that the Williams sisters were training in Florida. He saw that Anna Kournikova was training in Florida. And he's like, our path is going to Florida.
0: But did he have the money to do all that?
1: Not a lot. He landed with $700 in his
0: Levi's. So he just came over with you. Your mother stayed behind?
1: Yes, she stayed behind for 2 years.
0: When you were relatively young, is that right?
1: Yes. I was born in Siberia. When I was 2, we moved to Sochi, which is in the Black Sea. And when I was 5.5 years old, we moved to Florida with my father.
0: Right. So now you went there because you wanted to play tennis. Is that right or not?
1: I mean, at 5.5, you're not really the one that's making decisions.
0: Right.
1: So I have a 3-year-old.
0: But at 5.5.
1: Even though he acts like he wants, he knows everything. But
0: did your parents see in you athletic skill at 5.5? That's so young. And were you actually playing tennis before? And when did they say, we should move to Florida and you can be a better tennis player?
1: So I started when I was 4, and I started playing tennis when I was 4. And at 5.5, my father took me to this exhibition in Moscow. He saved up a little bit of money. We took the train from Sochi, and Martina Navratilova was holding like a kids' tennis clinic, and there were a few hundred kids. And she pulled my father aside and said, your daughter has talent, and you should go somewhere where this talent can be developed. And my father read every newspaper articles. He saw that the Williams sisters were training in Florida. He saw that Anna Kournikova was training in Florida. And he's like, our path is going to Florida.
0: But did he have the money to do all that?
1: Not a lot. He landed with $700 in his
0: Levi's.
1: So
0: he just came over with you. Your mother stayed behind?
1: Yes, she stayed behind for 2 years. She couldn't get a visa for the first 2 years.
0: And how did he explain, you're only 5.5, how did he explain that your mother was staying behind and he was coming over with you?
1: We didn't know that at the time because we thought she'd come over sooner, but then... Yeah.
0: And so you joined a tennis academy?
1: We went to Baloteri, which is a famous academy. We knocked on their door at like middle of the night, said, we're here. And they're like, well, where's your money? And we're like, we don't have any. And the coaches, they welcomed me into a program, and then I went off to center court after they saw me play, and I got a scholarship.
0: Okay, so you got a scholarship, but at what point did you realize you actually were pretty good? I mean, not just a person who says, I'm 5.5, I'm good. Lots of little kids at 5.5 say they're good. But when did you realize you really were better than the average 5.5-year-old?
1: I never allowed myself to say that.
0: So when you became a teenager, were you beating other teenagers at Baloteri?
1: The thing about being a young athlete is the process is... You want to play against people that make you realize that you have weaknesses in your game. So you set yourself up against competition that is either older or stronger or better. And so if you feel like you're constantly winning, you're not learning much. And I found that even winning and when you're a teenager, winning in your 20s, that's not when you're doing your best work. When you're doing your best work is when you get off the court and you've just lost and you have to face your team and you have to get back to the drawing board and say, well, I mean, we have to figure it out because we thought we were going to have a great day.
0: Well, do you ever say to yourself, I really would rather do something else at 7, 8, 9, 10, 11, 12. Tennis isn't, saw the young players get burned out. You probably saw that at Baloteri. They burn out. The parents take them there, and after a while they say, I don't really want to do this.
1: Mm-hmm.
0: You never got burnout, right?
1: I loved what I did. I loved being first in line. I loved having the lesson at 6 a.m. because I love the feeling of there's a physical exhaustion as an athlete at the end of the day where you do everything that's in your capacity to be better. And as a female, I really related to, if I can get a little better, 5%, 1%, 0.5%, then I feel like I did great.
0: At what point did you realize you could be a champion? When you were 14, 15, when did you realize you could be a champion as opposed to, I'm going to be reasonably good?
1: I never allowed myself to believe that I could be a champion, because I always did my best work when I felt like I was like gonna jump off the cliff, like things weren't working well, because I had to keep proving to myself that I needed to work for it even harder, even deeper. I needed to dig deeper. It's hard in tennis. You're playing 10 months out of the year, and you may win a Grand Slam, but in a few weeks you have another one. So you feel like you're on top of the world, and a few weeks later you can be, you're in the press room and everyone's ridiculing you for losing the first round.
0: Now, when you're playing tennis, at the end of a match, if you lose or win, the players go, they shake hands, or they hug each other, whatever they do.
1: Rarely hug each other, but yes.
0: Okay. So, but you really don't like the other person. Is it hard to kind of pretend you're like them when you're hugging them, or is that... You get used to that.
1: I was pretty honest about just about the relationship of being an athlete to another athlete. Like, I always found it really difficult of sharing this thought of, oh, why don't we like have a drink or go out to dinner and have an appetizer, like when I'm trying to really beat you the next day and I'm going to pump my fist in your face, and but then I'm going to give you a hug after. It never really made sense.
0: Okay. So like in the locker rooms before the matches, and you're in the locker room with your people you're about to play, you have small talk with them, or you just don't talk with them because you're trying to, remember you're going to beat them. So you talk to them or you don't do anything?
1: Yeah, small talk wasn't my specialty, I'll be honest. I was very focused, and I was very like, the locker room was my office, and I wouldn't spend much time there. I was in and out. I treated it as a really important profession. And
0: so today, you don't play tennis at all?
1: I don't.
0: No pro-ams?
1: My friends don't want to play with me.
0: Well, but I assume you get invited to pro-ams all the time, and you don't want to do those kind of things?
1: I guess the honest answer is I don't want to be a sad version of my old self. Like, I knew, like, what I loved about the sport was how quick it was, how reactive it was, how powerful it was. When you don't play it for a long time, you don't have that anymore.
0: Well, have you ever played mixed doubles?
1: I wasn't very good at mixed doubles. I wasn't very good at sharing.
0: Okay. Well, if you ever wanted to play mixed doubles, I could show up. You come to my house, the court, and we would pretend that you're just an average person who's visiting for the weekend.
1: Okay.
0: And then we'll just see if we can win some money that way.
1: Do you just have one court?
0: I have one court per house, yeah.
1: Oh. It was kind of the answer I wanted to get from him.
0: Okay. So at any point in your tennis career, did you say, I've had enough and I'm just going to retire at the top? Or how much athletes sometimes stay a little bit longer than they should. You didn't do that, but did you ever worry about that problem, staying too long?
1: It's a great question, and it's one that I think every athlete finds a different answer to. Mine came a little bit later than when I would have liked. I think stubbornness was a great quality that shaped a lot of my victories, but in the end of my career, I think it became a flaw, because I was so stubborn to get healthy, for my shoulder to recover. I was also at an age where just my body didn't recover as quickly. And so for a year or two, that stubbornness got in the way of other great things in my life. I like the thought of doing things and letting them flow and leaning into things being hard and difficult. The reason I won these events was because I lost some really tough matches, and I lean into feeling like this doesn't feel good, and what am I going to do to change it?

0: What would you say is the thing you're most proud of having done as a tennis player? Was it winning Wimbledon? What was the highlight of your tennis career?
1: I'd say consistency. I think consistency is, you can have results and they could, you know, come at different, various times in your career, but I was consistent for many years. And you have to show up. You don't just show up to play first round of the finals, but you have to show up for press conferences after, before every match, before every tournament. And just the consistency and the mental wear and tear of showing up week in, week out. So I felt like I consistently showed up for my team, for my sponsors, and for a long period of time. I'd say that as I look back, I'm proud of that.
0: And when you're just watching tennis as an observer, who do you like to watch over, let's say, the last 10 or 20 years? Are there certain players who have such style or such athletic ability you just like watching them just as a fan? Or who would that be?
1: I think I've really enjoyed watching the sport from a completely zoomed out perspective. I never allowed myself, like when I was playing, they started like engaging fans in these fan experiences. Like that was an entirely new world for me. Like fans would come to practice, which for many years, you know, practice courts were closed off. I mean, now the first week of the U.S. Open is like a fan week, right? You have mixed doubles during the U.S. Open. You have all these like parties, engagements. That never happened in my career. So I guess I've been intrigued by the change. I also understand the demands of that and how exhausting and physically challenging it is for those players to go through a 3-week. I mean, we're in the second week of the U.S. Open right now. Players are playing the quarters and the semis. I mean, the engagements and the matches that they've had to play and participate in the past 2.5 weeks, when this tournament's over, they're going to need a long vacation.
0: So in tennis, theoretically, when you're playing these championship matches, the coaches are not supposed to be telling you anything.
1: That's changed now. They can.
0: They can give you hand signals, or they just tell
1: verbally,
0: you?
1: Verbally, whatever they want.
0: Okay, and so does that help you that much? Or you just say, look, leave me alone. I know what I'm doing.
1: It depends how the match is going. There are a few times where I would tell my coach, it's enough. But yeah, I mean, the stress of the situation, I think, guides the communication between the player and the coach. Some players love it. They openly communicate to their coaches. I know Alcaraz does it very often, whereas others, I think Sinner does it less often.
0: And did you get to know Nick Bollettieri?
1: I did.
0: And was he didn't know how to play tennis, did he?
1: He was a coach, and he was more of a mentor to me than a coach. He kind of guided. He'd come on the court, and he'd make you feel like you were part of, like, his family. And that was a special feeling, especially when you didn't come from much and when you didn't have much support around you. He was one of the first few coaches that kind of acknowledged.
0: So today, you don't do any athletics at all, or you...
1: No, I mean,
0: you work out, but you're not.
1: No, I just don't. Yeah, I don't play much tennis, and I should. I want to, but it's like a thing. You know, you have to like string your racket. You have to book a court. I don't have a court at my house like you do. So I have to go. I have to go to a public place.
0: Walking around New York, people recognize you, and when people come up to you and say, "Can I have a selfie?" What do you say?
1: It happened yesterday. I was staying at the Aman, and I went for a swim. And I get out of a pool, and it was really awkward. Someone asked for a photo, and I'm very open to photos. But in that instance, I was like, we're kind of in a private space, and you know, perhaps we can do it another time. And they were disappointed.
0: Can you go to a restaurant and people don't bother you?
1: Yes, definitely.
0: Okay, and so do you miss people not coming up to you saying, "Hey, I know who you are," or you're happy they don't come up to you?
1: I think what I loved about recognition was like respect for what you did. I mean, it was a lot of work. So when someone would come up to you and say, you know, it was incredible seeing what you achieved, or a young girl or boy coming up and saying, you know, you were my idol. That was a nice feeling of respect. But I don't miss the things that come.
0: In the end, if you could do anything different in your life other than this interview, what would you most have done different? Wish you had done differently? You won more tournaments, not won as many, not played as long.
1: Yeah.
0: What would you wish you had done differently?
1: I like the thought of not of doing things and letting them flow and leaning into things being hard and difficult. I don't want to look back and say I should have done something, because the reason I'm here, the reason I won these events was because I probably messed up a few times and I lost some really tough matches, and I lean into feeling like this doesn't feel good, and what am I going to do to change it?

0: Milwaukee. This is Bloomberg.
1: This is a 1953 de Havilland Beaver, and her name is Pumpkin.
2: All right.
1: And this is Poppy.
2: Poppy, Pumpkin, and Polly.
1: Yes.
2: A few dozen miles above the Arctic Circle, there are no roads, highways, or cell service. To get here, you need a bush plane.
3: I like that its name is Pumpkin. I think naming the plane Pumpkin has actually brought me a lot of relative peace. Because it's like we're not getting in a 7-year-old plane, we're getting in Pumpkin.
4: Pretty balmy here, 6 degrees out. Warmer than Fairbanks.
2: This is the Ambler Mining District, and for the last decade, eyes in Washington have turned towards it.
5: This is a controversial project that would build an access road to this mineral-rich mining district in Alaska.
4: What they're talking about for the Ambler Road, that's going to be just an absolute money pit for this state. There's going to be a bunch of people that are going to get rich building.
5: The Trump administration is going to invest $35 million for Trilogy to conduct exploration in this area in exchange for a 10% stake in the company.
4: Obviously, people that have stocks in Trilogy are going to make a lot of money. But as far as the state actually making a lot of money, there's nothing ironed out at all that says the state's going to ever even pay for that road.
2: This controversial remote Alaskan road pits mining and Wall Street interests against some indigenous community leaders and a fragile wilderness, all while setting an entirely new precedent for how America does business.
6: This is not just a figurative, but a literal gold mine.
7: This is a sinister plan that does not serve Alaskans.
8: The Ambler Mining District is a treasure trove of critical minerals.
9: We are talking about paying for corporations to contaminate Alaskan land.
10: There's just a lot that can go wrong.

0: And I'm a reporter, and this is my crew, we're working on a short documentary about the Ambler Road.
1: Oh, okay.
0: Do you have a couple minutes for us to bother you?
2: We've come to Alaska to hear firsthand how the Ambler Road deal could impact local livelihoods. Eva Cleveland lives in Kobuk Village, just a handful of miles from where the road has been planned.
3: I am scared. I'm scared for that road to come because this is one of the last pieces of the world. Well, my world anyway. That's prime. You know, you can't just drive in here. It's untouched. It's priceless.
2: Developers say the Ambler Mining District is home to some of the nation's biggest copper and zinc deposits, metals that are vital to today's technology and part of the Trump administration's broader effort to compete with China. To access these minerals, the companies say they need a 211-mile gravel road, something the Biden administration repeatedly blocked before the Trump administration cleared the path.
4: Well, thank you very much, everybody. We have a very big signing today having to do with Alaska. This was something that should have been long operating and making...
2: But the government didn't just hand over the permit. It asked for something in return, a piece of the action.
5: Hello, my name is Tony Giardini. I'm the president and CEO of Trilogy Metals. And I'm going to take a few minutes to talk to you about Trilogy and our exciting projects in Alaska.
2: The government announced it would invest $35.6 million in Trilogy Metals for a 10% stake and granted the permit.
3: We're losing our voice, our language. The land is the last thing, you know, that we have. This is our home.
2: Following the deal's announcement, Trilogy's stock surged from more than $2 to more than $11 per share. Investors netted millions of dollars, despite not a single ounce being mined. With the road's cost of construction potentially stretching into the billions of dollars, uncertainty over funding has fueled local opposition and taxpayers' concerns. Evansville Tribal Council Chiefs Frank Thompson and Thomas Shanahan, prominent opponents, say that those pushing for the road are pressuring communities for support.
6: There's a lot of strong-arming going on, and it's really easy to pressure people into it.
2: Trilogy Metals said in 2023 it would ship mineral concentrate to an Asian port. Now, with the government branding the project as an America First initiative, its ultimate destination remains uncertain.
7: You're taking a product, loading it onto a truck. You're trucking it 211 miles over to the Dalton Highway. Now you got another 230 miles to Fairbanks. Are you going to take that material, load it onto rail, send it to Point McKenzie, and then it gets loaded onto a ship to go to China? How is that feasible to transport and handle this material, send it to China where you buy it back? How is it feasible? And they just say the ore is that good. No explanation. It's all speculative.
6: It's always been someone else's minerals, and they need Alaska's money.

0: Among the most vocal champions of the project is the state's Economic Development Agency, the Alaska Industrial Development and Export Authority, or ADA. While ADA has received $1.4 billion in economic development funds over four decades, an analysis by the advocacy group Salmon State suggests the agency has cost taxpayers millions of dollars.
1: The way ADA works with Native corporations and the state, and even, you know, nationally with our congresspeople, it does seem like a concerted effort to take the Native voice away from tribes and put it into for-profit corporations.
2: I'm Rico Duwala and grew up outside of Ushlia. I wanted to run for AC because I wanted to have more input on what's going on out here, and I think I have a lot of experience.
3: The Native people are probably 80% against the road, I would say. Money buys people. And you never know who's going to flip. I mean, you see P.J. Simon, he's all against the road, and then all of a sudden he's doing meetings and they're whining and dining him.
0: Once a vocal opponent of the road, Allakaket Chief P.J. Simon reversed his stance, concluding that since mining is inevitable, the community should prioritize securing its share and give employment opportunities to the future generations here. In our interview of Simon, he declined to appear on film.
4: You know, we're not advocating to wipe out the whole planet. Mm-hmm. We support resource development for jobs, for retirement.
5: President Trump, when he said drill, baby, drill, he also was mine, baby, mine. We've got to get back in the mining business.
4: I support what Trump and Burgum are doing. You know, you pick the good with the bad. I mean, what's best for Allakaket?
6: One of the things I heard from a lot of people is, he's been paid off, he's been sold out, you don't want to hear from him.
4: I could care less about what others are saying. They can have their own opinions. Native on Native hate, it's alive and well. We only destroy ourselves if we don't work with industry. You talk about the coming wave. Well, this is the coming wave. There's huge politics behind all of this.

0: Matthews. Hey, listen, we've got some folks here from Bloomberg.
1: And they're going to be out visiting today, or you can come visit with them at the school. But they're going to be here discussing the
2: Ambler Road.
1: So if you want to come and talk to Bloomberg today, the doors are open. Come on up. Have a great day. Go Grizzlies.
2: Fabulous.
3: All right. Back in its holster. It's one of my favorite things about Alaska is that everyone's still got radios.
4: Proponents of the road point to the potential for mining jobs in the near term and more specialized careers in the future.
3: So getting people to work in the district who are from these communities, it's going to be a buildup over time. I mean, from some of these kids to when they can complete a certificate and then their undergrad and their graduate, you're looking at 8 to 12 years of planning in advance for this district to be able to hire people from this community.
4: For this local lodge owner, the road was never about bringing prosperity to residents here.
5: The stock prices skyrocketed overnight and went up 300 or 400%, and now they're back down to where they were a month ago. And the people in the know that were watching this, you know, made hundreds of thousands, if not millions of dollars overnight. And yet the villagers made nothing. So all those promises of riches in the area, I mean, that was a great example to show that it's not for the people in the area. It's for the people that already have enough money to invest in these things. Then they just need bigger stacks of money, apparently.
4: Ready. The Trump administration says it is committed to acquiring 10% of Trilogy Metals. Meanwhile, questions still remain about the unverified worth of the mineral deposits buried beneath the tundra.

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1: You're looking at the largest continuous urban area the world has ever seen. 86 million people fused into a single $2 trillion economic engine. It's known as China's Greater Bay Area.
2: It's a bold, very ambitious attempt by the Chinese government to integrate 11 cities.
1: For China, this is just the start. Its latest five-year plan pivots from individual cities to a focus on mega-regional China, a network of 19 massive clusters with the Greater Bay Area as a primary engine for growth.
3: China's relying a great deal on the Greater Bay Area to provide this kind of a powerhouse innovative economy with a long-term goal.
1: Smaller cities connecting into larger ones goes back millennia. Yet we're no longer talking about a few thousand merchants following a trade route, but instead hundreds of millions of people integrated into a single labor market. Where gaps once took centuries to close, rail lines and relentless paving are swallowing the landscape at a rate of kilometers per day.
4: After 6,000 years of urbanism, cities are becoming larger and larger. Every single city is continuing to draw in more and more people for the kinds of opportunities that they can't get in any other sort of place.
1: Economists believe that unifying the world's massive urban centers can revitalize economies and redefine the rules of growth. What happens here in China could be a blueprint for the future of humanity. This is China's Megalopolis Project. For 99% of history, humans lived nomadically in small scattered groups. Then they began to settle. And 6,000 years ago, humans built the first cities.
4: People came together and then gradually found more and more opportunities for employment, for education, and even for entertainment.
1: And that promise is still true today. Cities offer jobs, drive innovation, and most importantly, they offer choice.
4: They draw people in even though they have some objective disadvantages. Cities can be crowded, polluted. We know that diseases can travel more quickly in a city. And yet, you can't keep people out of them.
1: The 11 cities within China's Greater Bay Area are some of the most productive economic centers in the world. They're among the most crowded, and the region is about to get

0: and they teach me farm things like how to build bonfires. It's different looking over a public park than it is looking over a real wildlife hilly area.
1: Everywhere around it is starting lots of buildings, and road is changing every day. Yeah. And I think we won't be there here for too long.
2: 我相信呢个如果讲选择性，你唔好话问我啊。我谂绝大部分人如果有得个选择性，我都会住喺啲乡村嘅一间小屋仔，有空间，我都唔会住楼咯。而家系冇选择。
3: For the Hong Kong farmers, the northern metropolis will proceed as planned, with the government offering cash and public housing to relocate eligible farmers and villagers.
4: But there is scepticism among local developers, and Shenzhen's tech giants remain separated from Hong Kong by a real-world border and clashing financial systems.
5: I don't think the government can just say, oh, this will become the center of a city and people will move there. We've seen that fail so many times all over the world.
3: In China, that government-driven building led to ghost cities, massive infrastructure projects that lay empty for years. But over time, at least some of those projects did fill up, proving that if done in the right way, the if you build it, they will come method can work.
6: So when we think about what makes a planned or new city successful, we often should look right next door and see who its neighbors are. The emergence of a city is something that usually starts out as a village or a small town between places that are mapped out on the ground. So if we think about Shenzhen, that's right between Hong Kong and Guangzhou.
3: Shenzhen may be the fastest growing planned city in human history.
7: By the year 2000, 1 million people are expected to live in Shenzhen.
3: By the year 2000, there were actually 7 million people living in Shenzhen. It's now a megacity of 18 million people that was essentially willed into existence by the Chinese government due to its strategic proximity to Hong Kong and Guangzhou, the capital city and cultural heart of China's southern Guangdong province.
8: Basically, it seems like overnight, China became a technological leader, largely due to Shenzhen and the cities in Guangdong.
9: We are about to start. Please make sure you're...
8: AI, robotics, semiconductors, clean tech, and autonomous driving. These are not just industries that the Chinese government is showing off to impress the world. They're actually important drivers for the future.
3: Now, the Chinese government wants to build upon Shenzhen's success.
4: For the 11 cities in the Greater Bay Area, that means utilizing each individual city's strengths to propel China towards a high-tech future driven by innovation.
8: Let's say you're a startup in Shenzhen. You go to Hong Kong, raise money, use that money, create a prototype in Shenzhen. And from there, if it works, you make it in scale in Guangzhou, and then you launch it in Macau.
3: It sounds logical in theory, but getting the region to be a seamless, integrated economy could be much harder in practice.
8: What makes it very interesting is Hong Kong and China, you've got different political systems, common law, socialist market economy, different tax regimes, visa regimes, and all that. So how do you sort of merge these disparate systems?
4: Hong Kong, which China considers one of the four core cities within the 11-strong Greater Bay Area, has its own legal system, currency and passports, and along with Macau, is separated by a border. And that makes integration through the Northern Metropolis Project a government priority.
10: Northern Metropolis is the engine for us, not just for growth, for uplifting as well.
11: Right.
3: But this engine is part of a much larger, high-stakes transition for China, away from things like textiles, cheap electronics, and a relentless boom in real estate. Those engines are faltering. Growth has slowed significantly as the country hits a wall known as the middle income trap.
12: Moving from middle to high income requires a very steep increase in productivity. This is the ratcheting up of productivity among firms and labor that will move China from a middle income to a high

0: high-income country over the next 10 years. Cities thrive when they don't have borders. Innovation succeeds through more integration, bringing together the people, the ideas, the customs. Information is exchanged through meetings, luncheons, mobility of labor. And that means you have to be within half an hour of the location of economic activity, in this case, the location of innovative activities, and that is Shenzhen. So I think it's become much more of what I call an economic political objective, a regional program, and has very many complex dimensions.
1: While Hong Kong's loss of a distinct physical and political frontier is unique, its struggle might be a signal of what's to come. Across the globe, the individual city is being swallowed by something much larger. From the Abidjan-Lagos corridor in Africa to the Northeast corridor of the US, the world is gravitating toward the mega regions. But as the fish ponds are filled with concrete and the skyscrapers rise, what will be lost in the pursuit of a hyper-efficient future?
2: You should remember that some people like living like this. You take it for granted, and then other people come and they've never picked something and then eaten it or touched a goat or a pig. It's something you won't know that you've got till it's gone.
1: For some, dystopia is simply giving up natural land and old ways of life for the sake of development. But for others, that same development is a utopia, a necessary leap into a high-tech future.
0: When people say, can we be economically successful and not be a concentrated urban or regional center? The answer is you cannot be. People move to where the jobs are. The same thing is true in the United States. So the Greater Bay Initiative, the concept requires concentration of activities. But you can manage it well or you can manage it poorly. And your success depends upon whether you are able to do so.
1: But a city's success isn't just about the political will to build it. It's about the people's ability to live in it. For China, the reimagining of the urban landscape is an economic priority. And in a world where economic activity is naturally pulling towards massive clusters, China isn't just following the trend, it's attempting to engineer its outcome.

0: This is Wall Street Week. I'm David Westin, bringing you stories of capitalism. The world is focused on the Strait of Hormuz. Well, what about the other shipping choke points at risk? And what can be done before there is a crisis? Private equity has been the source of market-beating returns for years. But now the spread has come down and getting your money out can be a problem. Cuba is facing yet another economic crisis, in no small part because of U.S. sanctions. President Trump says he's going to make sure the country finally opens up its economic system. We've heard this story before. Could this time truly be different? But we start with the bond market, caught between fears of inflation and long-term fiscal risks. Rick Rieder is BlackRock's Chief Investment Officer of Global Fixed Income and head of the Global Allocation Investment Team. Rick, we got CPI numbers this week, and there was good news in the fact that they're not going up. On the other hand, it's not 2.0 the way we've been promised. So which is more important, the good news or the bad news?
1: Well, I would say markets have been more nervous about this number. And I would think there was a collective industry-wide sigh of relief when this number came out, because it wasn't, you know, this is one of those numbers. If it comes in high, then all of a sudden now you put the Fed in clear hiking mode. And you're starting to see consistent numbers. So that, so if you go back into the last 10 numbers that we've gotten in core CPI, 8 of the 10 have been 0.2, rounded or below that. So it's still a bit elevated relative to where the Fed's long-term objective is. But I think the markets felt pretty good about, woo, we got through it, and it wasn't that high. And then if you go through the component parts, by the way, it was a number pretty close to expectations in almost every regard. You are seeing still things like lodging away from home, hotel, airlines. You're seeing in leisure experiences, think about the World Cup effect and otherwise, you're still seeing some pricing pressure around that. But overall, it was an okay number. But yeah, we're not certainly not a target yet.
0: So pull back a little bit and give us a longer term view over the years of how it's bounced around and where we are today compared to where we've been.
1: So, I mean, the big deal for me is the Fed's mandate is price stability. It's not 2, but you'd like to get it. There is real efficacy around 2% is a normalized equilibrium for what an economy should run at. So you want to get to that number. We haven't gotten there in a long time. By the way, you can take the 2 decades before. It's pretty hard to get it as high as 2. You're in the ballpark today. And, you know, when you were running, certainly post-COVID, you're running at numbers 5, 6. That was scary. But if you look at inflation expectations today, you think about where we've come from, it's pretty stable, particularly when you've got an economy that's running with a lot of debt on it. That the thing you really can't have happen, you can't have a deflating dynamic because it enhances the true cost of the debt. Today, I would argue it's a number we'd like to see a little bit lower, but it's certainly not daunting by any stretch relative to anything we've seen in history.
0: So take COVID out of it for a moment. Go back to like 2024, for example. Where are we in core? What's the trend line?
1: Yeah. So, you know, the thing I find interesting is Chairman Warsh is focused on the left side of the decimal place and the right. And I think you have to take that to heart. Meaning if you're in and around the 2s, you're okay. But when you actually zoom in closer, what the markets tend to focus on, there's this, been this maniacal focus on the right side. And, you know, since, you know, certainly over the last year or so, the trend is pretty good in that it's coming down, but it moves around. And, you know, the markets tend to focus on the tenths of a percent in terms of these movements. By the way, I always get a kick out of the first thing I saw this morning while Chairman Warsh talked about the left side of the decimal place. The number was it printed at 0.2154. And people talk about the rounding. You think about for a broad economy like this, does anybody really care about the 0.5 other than the market participants do? So, you know, part of when you zoom out and you say, okay, that's a pretty good, we're in a pretty good place, would like to see a trend lower. For me, I actually think we are trending a bit lower. We think core PCE by the end of the year is around 2.8. Next year, we think it gets to 2.5. And core CPI is running lower than that. Core CPI is running at 1.6. The last 6 months, 2.4. When you strip shelter out, it's actually running at about half that. So not bad. I'm pretty relaxed about where we are. There are other things I worry about, but I don't think that's going to be the thing that disrupts the markets.
0: In fairness to some of the commentators and analysts, I understand Chair Warsh has said we care about what's left of the dollar. He also has said we're not done yet. I mean, if he really is just happy with the left side and given the numbers you just gave us, he would say mission accomplished, job done.
1: So I think there's a real nuance to that. I mean, I think what the Fed needs to accomplish is get to that 2% number. But that 2% doesn't have to happen today. It doesn't have to happen next week. That is a long run number. And I think, quite frankly, if you are any head of any monetary policy authority, you have to be committed to that 2 number. The long end of the yield curve, every tick of it is dependent on how you articulate that thesis in terms of where you're trying to get to. It doesn't mean you have to raise rates to get there. And I think why these task forces are a very elegant way to get there. These are complex issues. When people ask, are you restrictive or not? Well, in housing, you're clearly restrictive. You have a dormant housing market. Then you look at the amount of spend on CapEx. Like you were not restrictive of that. But you think about what would you have to move rates for the big hyperscalers not to spend on AI? You'd have to raise rates hundreds of basis points to get your IRR to a level that didn't make sense. So I think he is committed to it. I think he's going to think about the tools. You have the balance sheet. You have the money supply. You have a lot of tools at your disposal. Raising the overnight funds rate, in my mind, is not a terribly effective way to bring that number down. And I think if you really think about it in a sophisticated way, which I think they will, what are the tools and how do we get there and what's the time frame to try and achieve it?
2: So you say the long end of the yield curve really needs to believe the Fed, monetary authorities. Yep. If you look at what happened with the 30-year yield during and after that news conference, they were not buying it. It went up to the highest level it's been, since 2007 or something.
1: So I think it's a dead right. I think there are a couple of things to think about there. One, he didn't say hike. And I think the markets, the back end of the curve was like, we could get a hike here, which would obviously show maybe a stronger near-term commitment to inflation. So there was a little bit of that. Second thing that I think proved it to be a bit untethered was this idea of, gosh, we didn't hear a lot of the metrics. Markets want to hear the reaction function and how are you going to interpret data and then how will you react to it? I don't think you need more forward guidance. I think actually pulling back on forward guidance is a good idea. I don't agree with the ethos that people have put out there that less forward guidance means more volatility. Actually, if you go back to 21, 22, there was a lot of forward guidance. It wasn't right. As long as markets understand and can interpret, here are the metrics you're looking at. Here's what your reaction function is going to be to the data. And I think it's quite sincere when Chair Warsh says, let the markets determine where should you be, and then they could react. And that's a good piece of data for the Fed. So anyway, I think that's really important going forward. But I think the long end of the yield curve is a very important thing, how you manage that. And, oftentimes I think you need to use the balance sheet to actually keep the long end down, and we'll see how that goes.
2: The markets certainly react to what they think is going on with monetary policy. Are they also taking into account fiscal policy? And how big a risk is it that actually we won't be able to pay all these debts back? If you look at the term premium, for example, how big a factor is that in keeping things above to the right or the left of the decimal point?
1: David, I actually think you hit on exactly the right point in that I think the markets will talk about on the day that maybe the long end backed up. And what does that mean for credibility? I think that was overstated and unfair. However, you do have something going on that we have, not just in the U.S., you have fiscal burdens that are significant. And by the way, alongside of the amount of financing this week, there was $673 billion of U.S. Treasury debt, which I'm talking about, it's like issuing Indonesia in a week. It's an awful lot of debt. Plus, you have an immense amount of supply coming through that is AI related. So you're pushing into the system an awful lot of financing. To me, that's why real rates are pressing higher, is the cost of finance is going up, driven by fiscal deficits around the world, not just U.S., but also we've got to push a load of financing in the market. And the markets are saying, okay, these real rates are attractive, but boy, maybe they have to back up a bit more to get all this financing done. And that to me is a big one.
2: Give us a little more detail on how you are balancing your portfolio. I mean, I took a look at some of the numbers and it looked like high yield and securitized, you got a fair amount of, and then there's some other stuff.
1: So my fixed income portfolio, so BINC is our big ETF. Bonds are very different than equities. In bonds, my upside is they pay you back. So I just got to create a portfolio of people that is as boring as possible, that's as stable as possible. What is incredible about today's environment, you can create almost a 7% yield. So we're running about a 680 yield at an average rating of A-. And by the way, with interest rate exposure, that's under 3 years. That is, I've lived much of my career never being close to decades for not being able to do that. So then what do I do with it? High yield, emerging markets, some securitized assets. I own more Europe than the U.S. And I just try and keep the quality of the portfolio in good shape and diversify it like crazy. And today you don't have to stretch because these real rates are so high. High yield should be trading 150, 200 basis points lower in yield. It's not because we have real rates high because of we have an inflation issue or we have these real rates that are, which make corporate investing pretty attractive today.
3: Coming up, everyone is focused on the Strait of Hormuz and how to get it back open. But that's not the only global bottleneck for shipping key goods and commodities. What should we be doing about the others?

0: This is a story about choke points. The closing of the Strait of Hormuz has reminded the world that, for all the flexibility of shipment by sea, geography creates a handful of points around the globe that can wreak havoc with commerce if they are cut off, which makes it all the more important that Mexico is undertaking a massive project to create an alternative to one of the world's most famous waterways. Bloomberg's Simon Hampton has the story.
1: In the Veracruz region of Mexico, some 1,200 miles north of the Panama Canal, lies what's known as the Interoceanic Corridor of the Isthmus of Tehuantepec, or CIIT.
2: We're standing at the terminal for the transship here at Coatzacoalco. This is the only one in Latin America, and it's become a very important service here.
1: This port in Coatzacoalcos is one end of the so-called Dry Canal cutting across Mexico, a combination of rail and road connecting the Pacific Ocean to the Gulf of Mexico.
2: It doesn't have to change from the truck to the train and then add all these costs for operations.
1: Alejandra Velasquez is the head of investment and commercial development for the CIIT.
3: I've seen it described online as a competitor to the Panama Canal. Do you see it that way?
4: Of course not. No, I mean, the corridor is just an alternative. For some industries or for some companies, the corridor would be a better alternative at some point. And some of the times, you're going to use just the Panama Canal.
2: At the beginning, it was offering service only for all the oil and derivatives industry. But today, with the growth of the rail service here in at the south of Mexico, companies located at the very south of Mexico are considering to use also this service to get to Florida or even to New York.
1: And that need for alternatives is rising as supply chain choke points become a recurring feature in the world today. While much of the world focuses on the Strait of Hormuz, a recent report from the Council on Foreign Relations highlighted potential risk spots elsewhere, including in the Strait of Malacca, where as much as 40% of global seaborne trade transits annually, or the Taiwan Strait, where around 44% of the global container fleet transits each year, and the Panama Canal, which handles about 40% of container trade between Asia and America's East Coast.
5: We were using an environment where choke points were considered, I would say, secure of access, reasonably accessible, but now it seems to be more and more uncertain in certain areas.
1: Jean-Paul Rodriguez is a professor at Texas A&M University's Department of Maritime Business Administration.
5: We often say that geography has a sense of humor, which means we have a world composed of 70-75% of ocean, but connecting these oceans can only be done through a very few strategic locations, such as the Panama Canal, the Suez Canal, the Strait of Hormuz, the Strait of Malacca, among others. When these strategic locations get disrupted, it creates significant, you could say, domino effect on international trade, either by limiting, you could say, opportunities, accessibility to key resources and markets, or most of the time imposing substantial deviations over long distances, which creates stress on global supply chains. I would say it goes in cycles. For instance, in the early 70s, the Suez Canal was closed for close to a decade because of conflicts between Israel and the neighboring Arab countries. So history sometimes repeats itself a little bit. So there are events, and then they abate, they go away, and then we go back to business. But this time it's a little bit more severe because of, you could say, the projection of power that Iran is exerting on two key strategic locations, which are, of course, the Strait of Hormuz and the Bab el-Mandeb Strait as well on the Red Sea. So this time is a little bit different. It's two strategic locations which are excessively important. There's not that much you can do outside deviations. You go around if possible. Otherwise, you try to find alternative routes, which tend to be overland route. And this, what is currently happening in the Persian Gulf with United Arab Emirates, Saudi Arabia, contemplating and using their existing, you could say, alternative routes overland through pipelines or for oil, and of course with roads or rail for containers.
1: Increasingly, shipping companies are pursuing those alternative routes. Middle Eastern countries are pouring money into pipelines to bypass the Strait of Hormuz, while melting polar ice helped a Chinese shipping company become the first to make regular service through the Arctic and avoid Houthi attacks in the Red Sea. For Mexico's CIIT, the Panama Canal's 2023 drought offered an early glimpse of the demand it could face.
4: Let's talk about 2023, when the Panama Canal had this trouble about the level of the Gatun's Lake. Three of the main shipping lines called us to ask, like, are you ready to receive containers? Because they were, like, losing a lot of money. Unfortunately, at that time, the train was not ready when they called. But in those cases, also, the idea is to position the corridor as a high-quality and a competitive alternative for the different, of course, disruptions that now we can see they're going to be, like, more frequently.
3: But I assume you also want to be more than just an emergency alternative for companies as well.
4: Totally. I mean, the fact is that the corridor was born with, like, a main idea, cross cargo from one side to another and just use two ports. Today, we grew. We're considering four ports at the south of Mexico.
1: Yet in a world where choke point disruptions can happen at a moment's notice, the presence of alternative routes is one thing. Identifying and implementing them at speed is another. That's where supply chain logistics firm Exeget comes in. Brandon Daniels is the company's CEO.
6: So here you've got aluminum, which is inside of their components. So it says an active shipment of aluminum extrusion billets. So it's not just saying, hey, aluminum's a risk, which is what everyone knows today. It's here's the exact part that aluminum is going into and that you require in order to produce what you're manufacturing. That is subject to a critical risk closure. So you're not going to get those ships through. You're not going to get those components through. The alternative corridors are not open to allowing you to reroute them today. And so what we're doing is then we're assessing, and often these are customized or configured by how the customer thinks about the alternatives and thinks about risk. The volume of disruption has increased astronomically. And it has laid bare the fragility of our supply chains. Over the last 6 years, the number one issue at every board is supply chain procurement. It's how are we going to navigate an increasingly volatile world, a world that we were made aware of through COVID. And so when we give you a problem, it's important that we contextualize that problem and then once they've prioritized it, we actually help them to determine the courses of action. Some of those will be courses of action to reroute goods 5 days out.
7: So how quickly can a company going that you're working with go from identifying a risk to implementing a change in the supply chain?
6: Once you're actually in the system, once that ERP is connected and we have your suppliers loaded in the system, you can literally see an issue in real time occurring, whether it's the issues with the Houthis attacking vessels in the Red Sea, or it's a new party being added to the OFAC list.
1: Disruptions are costly for business. Houthi attacks in the Red Sea added an estimated $1 million per voyage and drove up wartime insurance by 900% at its peak. It's hoped that alternative corridors like CIIT, combined with platforms like Exeget, could help mitigate risk for global trade.
6: As the supply chains redistribute, as the supply chains start to utilize these new manufacturing capabilities, as our tariff regimes get put in place and enforced, we're going to see a period where there is going to be a premium on resilience, where there is going to be a premium on restructuring and reshoring.
1: But even with more resilience built in, Rodriguez says the world's critical corridors will remain as critical as ever.
5: The fundamental reality is these passages cannot be effectively avoided. They are shortcuts within global trade. They have been operational for many of them centuries, for Panama more than 100 years, Suez again 150 years or so. So they are there. And the issue, which is more, I would say, effective or more of a good idea, is to keep them open. You cannot allow, and that's what is tragic about the current circumstances. How did major players in Europe, the UK, France, Germany, among others, have allowed the world's most important shipping routes to be disrupted? Very simplistically, the world economy, the global economy, is, I would say, leaning on the principle of freedom of navigation across the world's shipping lanes and the world's strategic passages. And this has been, I would say, a regime or a way of doing things that have been in place for quite a while. Currently, this regime has been questioned, has been disrupted geopolitically, and that creates some problems.
1: Land corridors can also be a growth opportunity for the area they pass through. For Mexico, it hopes the CIIT can be not only a corridor, but a driver of growth for a region that has historically been among the countries most underdeveloped.
4: The real value is of all these industries coming along the corridor, establishing here and creating a, like, raw material for some other industries, semi-final products, creating all different things for not only for Mexico, for the rest of the companies along the world. So that's the main idea today of the corridor. It's not only crossing cargo, but also developing value added to the different cargo coming along.
3: So map this out 10, 20 years down the line. Where do you see this corridor and where do you see it positioned in global trade?
4: Well, 10 years, of course, I see the corridor working together with the industrial parks, the train going every day, and development zones outside the industrial parks, because as we know, the concept of industrial park is just the company establishing inside, you know, creating job, and that's all. But here, for example, the companies that are going to establish here at the corridor, they have to also benefit the community around the industrial park in order to become a really, really development pole, right? And the federal government is working together with some regulation in order to help the companies to accomplish these important objectives. In 10 years, I see the corridor, of course, with the development of specialized terminals, cars, containers, bulk, anything required, like maybe a new train line that goes straight from one port to another one, maybe in less than 3 or less than 4 hours, moving from one side to another one. And at that time, I'm expecting to be like more competitive or offering more competitiveness than we're offering now.
3: So at the start, you said you're not trying to compete with the Panama Canal, but then in 10, 20 years, could you see a position where the corridor has expanded to a point where it does compete with something like the Panama Canal?
4: Yeah, maybe at that time we can talk about a more competitive alternative.
0: Up next, for years, private equity was the path to higher returns than public markets offered. But that's no longer a given. What does that mean for your portfolio?

0: every weekday only on Bloomberg Television.
1: This is a story about beating expectations. For years, private equity has been an important tool in the investor's toolbox because of its ability to deliver better returns than public markets, not to speak of what it's meant for entrepreneurs like Dan Namoro, who built his own electrical company, never expecting private equity to come knocking on his door.
2: When I started my business, having an end goal was not even a thought in my mind. I had no idea about business, never for a second. If I was approached in year one by someone who said, Dan, you're going to sell this business in 8 years for millions of dollars, I would have simply laughed at them.
1: And then private equity arrived.
2: First, I thought it was a joke. I thought it was a scam. I, within 8 years, was going to almost 12x my EBITDA and become a newly minted millionaire.
1: But that payday came with a trade-off Dan says he did not fully understand.
2: I do not want to disparage the company that acquired mine, but I can say that no matter what an owner thinks is going to happen, they need to take a step back and look at the reality of things. And what I mean by that is you are no longer in control of your business. It absolutely 100% hurt not only my soul, but the soul of the business.
1: Dan's experience is one founder's account of one deal, not a verdict on private equity as a whole. And for Namoro, timing was everything. He sold at the top when cheap capital and rising valuations fueled demand for companies like his and justified high prices. Private equity buyers could pay those high prices because they could generate returns simply off of the financing. But all that has changed.
3: The role of private equity is to provide, hopefully, outsized returns relative to what could be gotten in the public markets. It's to provide incrementally higher returns and therefore raise the returns on the whole portfolio.
1: According to a report by Bain, private equity deals, fundraising, and payouts to investors surged in 2021, fueled by COVID-related stimulus. But then deal-making slowed in 2022, forcing private equity managers to return fewer profits to investors. Steve Ratner has spent much of his career in and around private equity. He is now chairman of Willett Advisors, which manages the personal and philanthropic assets of our founder and majority shareholder, Michael Bloomberg. Ratner says changes in the market have made the case for private equity less straightforward for investors.
4: There was a time when interest rates were near zero where there was sort of a crying need for outsized returns. We now have positive interest rates. Has that reduced some of the attraction of private equity?
3: Yes, in two ways. First, anytime interest rates go up, the attraction of equities goes down because if you can invest in a fixed income security and get an interest rate of X and that's high enough relative to what you think you're going to get with the risk of the volatility and risk associated with equity securities, you're going to migrate toward fixed income. With respect to private equity specifically, there's an additional issue, which is that private equity is heavily financed with debt, and therefore when rates go up, the ability to make the numbers work, so to speak, on a private equity investment gets harder because, in effect, your costs have gone up. And so you can't pay as much for the company and still make the kind of return you were hoping to make.
1: Stephen Kaplan, a professor at the University of Chicago Booth School of Business, has studied private equity for decades.
4: As you know so well, markets go up, markets go down, rates go up, rates go down. But as you look at it, to what extent was private equity doing artificially well because we had historically low interest rates? I mean, approaching zero interest rates. Did that distort the process?
5: Don't buy that so much. Private equity really outperformed for, you know, a long period of time in all interest rate environments. And I think the late, twenty-teens rates were low, and maybe that was a help. But the private equity firms also benefit from improving their companies. And the public markets also benefited from the lower interest rates. So, you know, it's sort of as an apples to apples comparison. That's why I like just looking at how the private equity does relative to the public markets and the S&P 500 in particular, because the S&P 500 is going to be affected by many of the same things.
1: According to Professor Kaplan, an analysis of U.S. buyout funds shows that private equity largely delivered on its promise of beating public markets for decades, from the 1990s all the way through 2018. But since 2019, that pattern has reversed, in part because big tech's remarkable rise has pushed public market returns higher, and in part because the higher prices generated during the boom days have made it harder for investors to get their money out.
4: The ultimate goal, by and large, is to sell the company at some point. That has become more difficult in recent years, perhaps in part because of the increase in interest rates. Certainly, we talk to limited partners who say, wait, I'd like my money back now. And the general partners say, oh, no, it's too soon. I'd like to hold on for a while. What's the problem with exit right now?
5: The deals in 2020 and 21, they paid high prices. Then they got hit by interest rate increases. And those deals are not doing so well. And I think a number of the private equity firms don't want to sell because they think if they hold it longer, they'll be able to get a higher value. And as a result, they're not selling. And so realizations, or you know what they call in the industry DPI, which is distributed capital per invested, is on the low side. And that's what LPs are complaining about, rightfully so.
1: PitchBook reports that the backlog of companies held by private equity firms has now reached over 33,000, up from only 19,000 a decade ago. And with less support from cheap leverage and rising valuations, private equity firms are increasingly being judged on what they can actually do with the companies they buy. Andrew Weinberg, founder and CEO of the private equity firm Brightstar Capital Partners, says 2022 represented a fundamental shift.
6: I think 2022 is an inflection point for our industry. If you look at the prior 20 years, if you bought something and grew it a few percent a year and took on some leverage and had multiple expansion, that was a great return. And I think the Bain Research Report did a great job of chronicling this and then said, okay, here's a new norm post-2022, which is the old 5% growth is really now a 12% bottom line growth to achieve the same return that one did before. I love it personally because I've been waiting for this market. I've been waiting for a market where the investor can differentiate between the manager that is purely focused on leverage and multiple expansion to the manager that is focused on operational value add and the application of AI. So in terms of being, you know, ready for this environment, we've built Brightstar to be ready for this environment. We have a deep team of not only investors, but operators who have experience in the space to do it. And I think what the investor is going to end up seeing is a much bigger differentiation or distribution of returns from managers based upon who has built their firm for this environment.
1: As performance pressures for private equity funds grow, investors increasingly focus on issues like how they get their money out and what fees they're paying. Jason Tyler, president of wealth management at Northern Trust, helps wealthy families and family offices navigate the changing investment landscape.
7: Now the fund sponsors are coming up with, first of all, they're trying to get to new investors that didn't typically have either the interest or the ability to invest. And so they're trying to create more liquidity, and that will attract investors that don't feel comfortable having their money held up for 8 to 10 years. That attracts a smaller investment size. And then on the conversely, a lot of the largest investors, a lot of the ones that we have as clients, their historical ability to invest, they'd say, well, we don't want to pay the fees that these funds have, so we'll be more patient and we'll look for ways to invest directly into companies. Well, now the private equity funds are saying, we'll find that opportunity as well. Maybe an investor can invest in our fund, but if they do that, we'll give them an opportunity to invest without the same fees directly into the company.
4: Investors historically don't like to pay fees, or at least like to pay the lowest fees they can. At the same time, are some family offices or ultra high net worth people people discovering actually it's not that easy and it's pretty expensive even to do it yourself.
7: And it's a great way to frame it because a lot of investors think, well, I love the investments I've had, but why would I want to pay the fees here? And so a lot of what the top private equity funds do is they're explaining to their investors all the hard work they're doing to source and then do research and their investment thesis and due diligence on companies as a value add so that in direct investors acknowledge and have to appreciate that there is work that's being done by the funds that they're not able to do alone or even potentially with the family office staff that they've hired, which oftentimes are great, great, very strong professionals, but they just don't have the resources of a large private equity fund.
4: There's little doubt that private equity is here to stay. But as financing becomes more expensive and exits take longer, the market could be narrowing the field and rewarding firms that can prove they bring more than capital to the companies they buy.
5: Well, what you're going to see is some of these private equity firms perform. Some of them don't perform. They're not going to get more money. In some cases, they will. And that's the capitalist system.
4: But whatever the pressures on private equity firms, for people like Dan Namoro, who are selling, the question isn't whether private equity is beating market expectations, but whether the price they're receiving beats their own expectations. The sale of his electrical business gave him the means to start over, which he's now doing from a beach in Costa Rica, a pretty comfortable way to beat expectations. Coming up, for nearly 70 years, Cuban emigres have been waiting to return and invest in their native country again. As yet another economic crisis looms, may this just be that time?

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1: This is a story about hope triumphing over experience. Once again, the Cuban economy appears to be on the brink of collapse in the face of tightening U.S. economic sanctions, this time without the potential for help from the Soviet Union or Venezuela.
2: We're not investing in Cuba. It would be a loss.
3: No, para vivir en Cuba tiene que ser que nada sistema, que el sistema de Cuba se caiga y hay una democracia. O sea, como único puedo vivir en Cuba.
4: Cuando se caiga el comunismo, volvería a Cuba.
1: The section of Miami known as Little Havana is home to over half of Cuban Americans whose families fled the Castro Revolution nearly 70 years ago. And even as Havana, 200 miles to their south, struggles, many remain hopeful that things can and must change.
5: Cuba's in a lot of trouble because, unfortunately, for them, it's run by a bunch of incompetent communists. And being communist is bad. Being an incompetent communist is like the worst.
1: Before the revolution in 1959, Cuba had the third largest GDP per capita in Latin America. Today, the Economic Commission for Latin America and the Caribbean estimates that the country has the lowest nominal GDP per capita in the region.
6: Because of the U.S. sanctions, they've just been starved of finance for so long. I think every sector, pretty much every sector, is open to investment.
1: Emily Morris is a research fellow at University College London.
7: There's a lot of uncertainty about Cuba right now. I won't ask you to predict what will happen, but give me a range of scenarios that might happen.
6: Okay, well, the first scenario is, I suppose, the intended scenario for the actions that have been taken by the U.S. You create such a lot of hardship that somehow the population turns against their government or the government is forced to resign. And then you have a change of regime and you have a new political system and then you have the restoration of capitalism. The second scenario is that the U.S. continues to create more and more hardship and situation just gets worse and worse in Cuba. The third scenario is if you went in and took out either the president or Raul Castro, who's 95, and then somebody else would step in. And then the fourth scenario is what they refer to as, you know, greater military action, which would be to ramp up the pressure by using U.S. military to damage infrastructure and all the rest of it. Again, unlikely to achieve the objectives.
1: Some who hope for change in the Cuban economy point to President Díaz-Canel's proposed reforms.
8: Para la forma de gestión no estatal, se van a limitar las actividades prohibidas. Hay también un grupo de disposiciones para incentivar la inversión extranjera directa. 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
1: In June, Cuban lawmakers passed 176 sweeping free market reforms, including the expansion of foreign and private investment, the decentralization of Cuba's economy, and liberalization of factors such as tourism, banking, property, and agriculture.
6: We've had this statement by the Cubans, which is an interesting one, and I think we should take it seriously. But this is an acceleration. It's much more explicit, and it's an invitation to Cuban Americans to invest in Cuba. It includes privatizations, a wider opening to foreign investment, and the actual withdrawal of the government from central planning system.
9: En esta coyuntura tan complicada de 2026, pues parece que ese balance ha favorecido a aquellos que se inclinan por reformas de mercado, pero tienen un problema de credibilidad.
1: Pavel Vidal is a professor at Pontificia Universidad Javeriana in Cali, Colombia. He is Cuban-born and worked at Cuba's central bank.

0: que esto no son reformas transitorias, que no son simples maquillajes o anuncios, sino que tienen una disposición a cambiar la estructura de propiedad, los mecanismos de funcionamiento de la economía, y que el Estado se va a retirar de la economía y le va a dar más espacio a los capitales nacionales, a los capitales internacionales.
1: But where some see the promise of the announced reforms, others are deeply skeptical. Particularly some Cuban-American investors eager to return to investing in their home country.
2: They are afraid, as a communist dictatorship, of the entrepreneurial class having actually freedom and actually having essentially an opposition that can challenge their government.
1: Andro Nadarcy Leon is a Cuban-American hotelier whose Lion Grove has substantial real estate investments in the United States.
2: They're never going to allow for any meaningful amount of private market activity. They're completely lying, and it's a farce, these steps that they're taking with these supposed reforms. They're doing it to buy time. They're doing it because they're trying to run out the clock on the Trump administration and the efforts of President Trump and Secretary Marco Rubio. That's what they're playing for. The Cuban people know it.
3: We just want them to be a nicely run country. We're going to let our people go back and let them invest in Cuba if they'd like.
1: Essential to President Trump's plans to open Cuba up to U.S. investment are the heavy sanctions he has imposed, sanctions that have hit the Cuban economy hard, including one of the most promising sectors, tourism. Since May, hotel groups including Melia, Iberostar, Blue Diamond, and Archipelago International have either pulled the plug or curtailed operations. And the number of visits last year were down 62% from the country's peak in 2018, the lowest in 20 years other than during the COVID-19 pandemic.
2: The offering of services in Cuba is obviously significantly limited by how, broken that economy is. And so for many years now, the tourism market in Cuba, was not a market that had, five-star, properties. I mean, upper upscale luxury was not really something that you saw in a significant way in Cuba. It was a lower rated market. The good thing is that there is a significant amount of existing properties there, existing assets, and existing infrastructure within the tourism industry. I think it requires firms like ours going and acquiring those properties, reinvesting and reimagining and upgrading those properties, and also bringing the operating conditions of those properties to a world-class scale. And so that's the lens through which we're looking at investing in Cuba. Surely there will also be the development of brand new resorts. I think there will be an opportunity for the development of branded residential product, right, which often is joined together with resorts or other types of hospitality properties. And so we think the future is very bright in that sector, without a doubt. And it's a very important pillar of the economic recovery of the island.
0: Parece ser un sector, al menos en un inicio, que puede generar oportunidades, sobre todo si hay una flexibilización a las restricciones de viaje de los ciudadanos estadounidenses, ¿no? 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
1: Vidal says at this point the Cuban government isn't looking to places like Mexico or Chile to inform its economic policies. It most often cites Vietnam or even China.
4: As Cuba seeks to rebuild its economy, are there lessons it can learn from other Latin American countries?
0: Sí, bueno, normalmente las referencias que prefiere el gobierno cubano son las referencias a Vietnam y China, ¿no? 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

0: Lecciones democráticas de un Estado de Derecho son lecciones que en algún momento tienen que llegar a Cuba.
1: Cuba is very close to Vietnam. They've had experts coming over. They explicitly say that they're studying or they're following the Vietnamese model but adapting it to the Cuban reality and so on. They're looking for a Vietnam model, a very different kind of economy. The Vietnamese model or economy at the time of the beginning of the transition was very rural. Cuba is a very urban society. It's a very externally dependent economy. So, you know, the conditions are different, but the idea of following a transition path towards a mixed economy is clearly and explicitly stated now by the Cuban government.
2: But some of those who know best say that for real economic reform, Cuba will need to change its entire political system away from state control.
0: No está claro cuál es el modelo que quiere seguir esta transformación que se plantea para Cuba. 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
2: For Cuban Americans, it's been a long wait to see conditions on the ground change enough to bring them back. There's been hope for some 70 years, and at least so far, the experience has not risen to the level of those hopes. But make no mistake about the appetite to return.
3: You know, myself, I think the entire Cuban exile community has been dreaming about this day to be able to support our brothers and sisters and see our country be reconstructed and see our country become a beacon of freedom, a beacon of economic prosperity and hope for the entire region.
2: That does it for us here at Wall Street Week. I'm David Westin. See you next week for more stories of capitalism.

0: we started a firm basically around what I learned in football and said, private equity can be a place of abundance and makes no sense because it should be just transactions. It should be zero-sum game. You get what you get. I get what I get. But great business, the greatest businesses are the ones that have that heart, that feeling, that there might be other ways to make some money. That's fine with you. But to me, that's the way to make money and make it legacy.
1: There's no one quite like Steve Young, the NFL Hall of Famer who won three Super Bowls as a scrambling lefty quarterback, is now making moves in private equity. Alex and I caught up with him in his office at HGGC. That's the $10 billion firm he created almost 20 years ago. We talked to him about ownership, risk, and why he thinks the PE business needs a new playbook. All right, so Steve Young, we often start this show by asking people to introduce themselves. How do you introduce yourself these days?
0: Well, most of everything is at home. I still have one left in high school, my little daughter Lila, kids in college, kids out of college, kid trying to get people launched. And so it's like I would introduce myself as an aspirational dad right now and see if I can, you know, get people launched.
1: So not three-time Super Bowl winner, you know, MVP, Hall of Famer, co-founder of a private equity firm, just aspirational dad.
0: Well, I think if you have, all politics are local. Right.
1: Yeah.
0: If things are good at home, then things are going to be good everywhere else. And so for me, you know, it was my old mentor, Roger Staubach, who told me when I transitioned, you know, I said, how do you transition? He goes, you run. And I go, run where? He goes, run anywhere. Just get away from football because football will never leave you, but you need to leave it.
1: Wow.
0: And so I thought that was great advice because it's really true. Football never left me, but you need to leave the thing that's not, it's over. And I think that I don't want to drag it around. Everyone has a dream, and a lot of dreams are, you know, my dream is to play football and play professional football, and you get the dream comes true, but it isn't going to end. And the day it ends, the day before it ends, you're one of the best in the world. Great. The next day you wake up, that's gone. What are you great at? And the truth is nothing, right? I'm not great at anything else.
2: I talk about it all the time, Steve, is this whole idea of it's not from penthouse to penthouse. And what I mean by that is you played for 15, 20 years, and you're in the penthouse. That doesn't mean that you come to the business world and you're going to be in the penthouse. Not, you don't start in the third floor or the lobby. You actually have to start in the basement and humanize yourself and have the humility to start from the ground up, just like you did in the minor leagues in baseball or football. And that's an interesting. I do have a question for you following up on what you just said. When you walk into an investor meeting or a company you're trying to buy, I find that sometimes being an athlete, the greater you are and even the more famous you are, that almost works against you. How have you dealt with that at all?
0: So it's funny, for the first 15 years of this private equity journey, I tried to avoid it. And I almost, and if it came up, I was fine. But I didn't, if it didn't come up, I was fine with that too. And I realized over time that I was the one that was overwrought about it. I'm the one that's thinking about it. Like no one else. And I think it was an investor, and I'm not going to name the investor, but it was a big investor in one of our funds. And it was a big deal for us to get them in. And we finish. And he says, we're done. And he goes, there's one last thing I want to ask you. He's like, yeah. He goes, we throw me a ball. Can we go out and have a catch? And I was like, I was taken back. Like,
1: yeah.
0: I'm like, yeah. We go have a catch. And that's when I was like, stop. Let's just, like, I played. It was great. If it's helpful, if it's useful to you in some way, let's talk about it all day long. But if it doesn't come up, let's talk business.
1: Yeah.
0: Because that's what's fun.
1: And so let's talk business. Let's talk about private equity because, as both of you know, I love private equity. I'm fascinated by it. But private equity is not for the faint of heart. I mean, I think you would agree, Alex, that like, you know, you and I look at this industry together a lot. There are a lot of easier things you could have done.
0: Yeah.
1: Why private equity?
0: I don't know. I'll try to give the quick answer to that. I'd gone to law school while I played. I went to three Super Bowls while I was in law school in the wintertime. But it was really around getting ready for the transition. And so because of that, I thought I'd be a lawyer. But then I was asked to be on the board of Power Bar, which at the time was a meal replacement for marathoners out of Berkeley, California. But for me as a young single guy, I was like, that's not meal replacement. That's dinner. And so we got famously friends. And he goes, look, join the board. On the board was Warren Hellman and Larry Sonsini, titans of Silicon Valley.
3: Hellman, founder of Hellman and Friedman. And
0: Larry Sonsini, Wilson Sonsini, the famous law firm. And I had a buddy who had started a business around an algorithm that back in the mid-90s, you could go in and fiddle around with URLs in the internet. And he said, I figured out an algorithm that could localize the internet. Before everyone's time here, you remember when it's like...
3: About private equity, because as both of you know, I love private equity. I'm fascinated by it. But private equity is not for the faint of heart. I mean, I think you would agree, Alex, that like, you know, you and I look at this industry together a lot. There are a lot of easier things you could have done.
0: Yeah.
3: Why private equity?
0: I don't know. I'll try to give the quick answer to that. I'd gone to law school while I played. I went to 3 Super Bowls while I was in law school in the wintertime. But it was really around getting ready for the transition. And so because of that, I thought I'd be a lawyer. But then I was asked to be on the board of PowerBar, which at the time was a meal replacement for marathoners out of Berkeley, California. A guy, but for me as a young, single guy, is like, that's not meal replacement. That's dinner. And so we got famously friends. And he goes, look, join the board. On the board was Warren Hellman and Larry Sonsini, titans of Silicon Valley.
3: Hellman, founder of Hellman and Friedman. And
0: Larry Sonsini, Wilson Sonsini, the famous law firm. And I had a buddy who had started a business around an algorithm that back in the mid-90s, you could go in and fiddle around with URLs in the internet. And he said, I figured out an algorithm that could localize the internet. Before everyone's time here, you remember when it's like you could put in Palo Alto or New York hammer and you'd get a USSR sickle. Like nothing made sense. And so I took it to him. Say, look, this is not. And they realized, Steve, you're a businessman. You're not a lawyer. And so that transition, we built a business. And that's where I met Rich Lawson, my longtime partner, was building a business called Found.com.
3: Wow.
0: And we did it while I was finishing playing. And that's what started it. And one of our investors was Bain Capital and Bob Gay. And Bob saw what we were doing. And then he sponsored us, essentially sponsored me and Rich together to start a private equity firm. And that's how it transitioned. And so I started what is now HGGC, Fifth Fund, and... You know, $10 billion later.
3: Here you are.
0: Here we are.
4: So, Steve, I mean, if you think about 40 years ago when Henry Kravis and Steve Schwarzman and you started Blackstone and KKR and Carlyle with David Rubenstein and so, like, the big top four, it was a very small industry.
0: Very small.
4: If you look 40 years now, you have
0: 6,000
4: right?
0: middle market private equity firms.
4: So the competition is fierce. So when it comes to imposter syndrome, Hall of Famer, 3 Super Bowls, law degree. But now you're asking investors and institutions to invest in you and Rich. First-time fund, former football player. Describe how you felt when you were in this boardroom asking for money.
0: Early days.
4: The first days.
0: You know, it was interesting. We all agreed in 2008 that private equity was broken.
3: Wow.
0: I'd seen enough of private equity for 8 years to say, I have that opinion. And then others had been back in the KKR days and early Bain days and late 80s, early 90s, that like the middle market where the people are, Alex, it's like across the table is not some widget. It's you and me. Let's work it out. We got a business size that is really around. It's not a spreadsheet jockey kind of process. It's people. And we said we've lost that. And so in 2008, we started a firm basically around what I learned in football. Which Bill Walsh used to say, he wrote a book, my famous Hall of Fame coach, the score takes care of itself. In other words, yeah, we have to return money to you, but that score will take care of itself if we have those fundamental values of partnership and the athleticism to be great partners and use our intellect and our ability and our expertise. And so what I had to do, Alex, you say, as me coming out of a professional career and imposter syndrome, I need to get really smart people around me fast. Because I know it's not, if it's about me, we're in trouble. But the imposter syndrome sticks around.
4: Yeah.
0: I mean, I still think about sometimes I feel awkward and a little out of place. And I think that's my own weird insecurities. And I think in a weird way, insecurities drove me as a football player. And in some ways, I think some of the insecurities drive me here. Just be completely authentic about
4: it. Yeah, of course.
0: I mean, it's hard to say because I'd love to tell you I'm the king and get out of my way.
3: Right.
0: But I think to be honest about it, the imposter syndrome is something that is

0: This is Bloomberg.
1: You may not have an MBA from Harvard, and neither do I, but the MBA you got is three Super Bowls. To be in the middle of that huddle in a pressure situation in the Super Bowl with 150 million people watching, it's you're doing the same thing in a boardroom, right? Sending your message, here's the play, here's your strategy.
2: And it really is about people.
1: Mm-hmm.
2: And if you're not good at that, it does devolve. It will, you know, football is won in relationship. I'll go back to Bill Walsh. He used to stand in front of the team the first day of training camp and say, I don't care what play we call. I don't care what defense we run. We will win because we have shared common experiences together and an element of love for each other.
1: Mm. Wow. Powerful. Powerful.
2: And I was like, we all like, what did he just say?
3: Yeah.
2: That's insane. And so I go back to, you know, the boardroom, the things that you hit it right on the head. The things that I had viscerally experienced, the stuff that I went through, it's a different, it's not a field, it's not a huddle, but it is the same drama.
3: Right. I mean, I've gotten to know you pretty well. Like, you have an ability to go pretty deep with people. Where does that come from?
2: Maybe it's my own vulnerability that I feel to myself. Like, if someone says I suck, I'm kind of like, huh, I wonder, let me look into that. You know what I mean? And I think that vulnerability makes me interested in what's happening around me. And I think I watch closely. When you play, and Alex, I don't know how you'd think about baseball, but football with a field, it's, you know, there's 80,000 witnesses, there's a clock, there's a score, you know, there's a play clock that you gotta go, you know, and if you pay attention on the field, the human behavior that happens and to you and everyone else is the truth that you cannot lie. And so to me, I think whatever my vulnerability or my interest in it just got an expert jolt from playing all those years. Like I feel like every human behavior I see in the world today, I see the flaw.
3: I mean, did you have that experience? I mean, I'm fascinated by this idea of translation. Football is a different game from baseball. What are the things, what are the commonalities for you?
1: I mean, it's total transparency, right? Because every time you come to the plate, you're sitting in front of Yankee Stadium in front of 50,000 people. And all you got to look is that scoreboard. It's going to tell you what's your batting average, what are your RBIs, home runs.
2: Yeah. OPS.
1: Everything. So you're either going to get cheered or booed. And it's immediate. And I think one of the advantages Steve and I have being former athletes is we have no problem saying, hey, that's my fault. That's my fault. And we get our butts kicked over and over, over again. In baseball, if you fail 70% of the time, you go to the Hall of Fame. So you almost have a PhD in failing. The key is that you have a master in getting back up. And I think that's, we were talking a little bit about that earlier. A lot of people in business that all they've done is win, win, win. We're actually perfectly made for business because business is a sport of failure.
2: Yeah, I love that because in a way, if I could get all the guys that are out there going through that and learn, it's intuitive, right? It's you can't get into the pros and not have that happen to you. And if you could just be aware, self-aware as it's intuitive, but you're not necessarily aware of it. And if you could become aware of it and watch it and become it as a talent, you could be easily hireable. Like if you really take it in and you notice it and you pay attention to it, it's again, it's portable, 100% portable over into the, you know, another practice, another, because it's people.
3: All right. So I want to introduce an on the fly segment that I'm going to call asking for a friend, because I really am asking for a friend. This isn't sort of like, ask for me. I'm actually asking for a friend. Steve, asking for a friend. If you were to say, have just bought a couple basketball teams in the last few years, you're taking on the role as an owner for the first time. You've been an owner of your firm. What's the best advice you could give him?
2: Fascinating. Treat your position as highly fireable, even though it's not. You get inevitably a little lazy just because I'm safe.
3: You're
2: like, I could make mistakes and, you know, and screw up. Well, I might get embarrassed. Someone might write a bad article about me, but I'm not at risk. Like I just feel like I want to walk around without the hubris that I own the place.
3: Wow.
2: Right. I mean, it's like, because, and I think people will feel, because you walk around with hubris, you own the place, everyone else is like, you do, so I'll bow, but it doesn't make me feel like I want to go fight.
3: Mm-mm. Wow.
2: And I think that's super powerful. The other thing is, there's a, one of the best things that ever happened to me when I was playing, I wasn't flailing around, I was playing pretty well, but Mike Shanahan, was Kyle Shanahan, the coach of the 49ers, is his dad. He was a great coach of the Broncos, and he played the coach of the 49ers for me. He turned to me one day and he said, you know, I'm a really aggressive play caller. And I think I spend so much time trying to make sure that I don't put you in a bad spot. But you know what? I start to feel like I'm holding you back. So I'm going to flip the script. And instead of holding you back, I'm going to empower you. You take care of me. Instead of me, coach, take care of you, you player, take care of me. I'm going to call as hard and fast as I possibly can. And if you, you know, if there's a problem, you deal with it. You.
3: Wow.
2: And I remember feeling like this empowerment, this feeling like, I mean, I can still feel it in the back of my neck right now. It's like, let's go do it. Let's do that. And then what came out of it was this acceleration. And so I guess my point is, trust, like empower people to run ahead, not by the side and not from behind, but to go. And I've done this in business and especially in our firm. You're young, you haven't done it before, well, you're about to. And you know what? It might cost us in the short run, but running out and forcing you to kind of do hard things that are ahead of your time, you're going to find out and we're going to find out really fast and then we'll iterate.
3: Yeah.
2: And it doesn't mean that you fail. It's just like, let's iterate, let's get back. And that's how you empower people. You have to empower. That my coach empowered me. That's what it felt like. And then I was like unstoppable. And if you can get a team full of empowered people, you can't stop them.
1: Thank you for that advice. And that really means a lot to me. And I think it's funny how much alike we think.
2: No, we talked for a few minutes before. I'm like, we're gonna turn to butter soon. We keep going around.
1: Yeah,
2: the circle.
1: I just want to take you to dinner and actually keep going because it was so good.
2: No, but I've loved what you. I watch you on baseball. I watch you in a lot of interviews and stuff. I know this is rattling around. You're chewing on what I'm chewing on.
3: Mm-hmm.

0: Question for you is, I played for several amazing owners. Two of them are George Steinbrenner and Hal Steinbrenner. They were both great, but very different. Mm. And both had big impacts in my life and my business life. Mm. Talk a little bit about DeBartolo and also Bill Walsh. What did they mean to you and what made them so good?
1: Eddie DeBartolo is in the Pro Football Hall of Fame as an owner. He's in there for a lot of reasons, but to me, the main reason is he was the first equity owner of a professional football team, for sure, that looked at the players as partners.
0: Mm.
1: Everything else, all I'd ever known was, and I'm gonna conflate it, but it was chattel. And so I think he saw us like, you're my partner, and we're in this together. And I think that's the empowerment, right? It's like, I own the team, and it's in a drawer somewhere. I got a piece of paper that says I own it.
2: Right.
1: But I don't pull it. I put it in the drawer, and I don't really pull it out. And you know what? Don't make me pull it out. Because I want you to know that, and his question was always, I want you to be champions. What do you need? And so whatever it was, we'd list it. And then you know what he did? He held us accountable. Like, I gave you everything you needed. Where is it? And if we came up short, there's like, we didn't get it done. And so we'd have a little,
2: there'd be a discussion.
1: There'd be a discussion. But it was like, you talk about empowerment. I always felt like we were in it together. And that's a super powerful feeling from an owner.
2: Yeah.
1: That's unusual. Mm. And then Bill only accentuated that. He was somebody that was worried in 1987, 1992. He was worried about hydration and nutrition and sleep and mental health. And not only was the West Coast offense ahead of he was ahead of time in everything.
2: Wow.
1: They're both one of one.
2: Yeah.
1: And I ran into both of them. And it's a miracle. It's how many athletes that I know, amazing athletes, that never ran into someone like that, either a coach or an owner, and really toiled in general anonymity because they never got to a place that could be like that.
0: And just to chew on that, because I'm obsessed with like great coaching and great leadership. Bill Walsh, I've admired for a long time.
1: Yeah.
0: You know, back when you played.
1: He's all of that.
0: Was it that he was just a great visionary, a great offensive mind, a great connector, EQ? What was his greatness?
1: Okay, all of that. But I'm going to give you, I joined the team. First meeting, he's talking about love and everything. Someone's over in the corner with a big camera filming it and walking around, following him down the hall, out to the practice field. And I'm like, what is this? Are they doing a museum or what, what is this? Because he's already won Super Bowls. He's like, maybe there's, I don't know, a documentary. It took me some time to figure it out, but he was developing what was a repository, like a physical box of everything that he was, to EQ, all the EQ, all the speeches, all the installation, all the offense, all this, anything that he'd ever done. I want it to be in a place where I could hand it to my assistant coaches, because my assistant coaches aren't getting head coaching jobs and I want them to thrive. And so he handed it to Mike Holmgren as he went to Green Bay.
2: Wow.
1: He handed it to Mike Shanahan as he went to the Denver Broncos, and he handed it to many others. And he's basically saying at the height of his career, here's everything that I am. Here's all my proprietary knowledge. It's three generations ahead of everybody. We had a tactical advantage for 20 years.
2: Yeah.
1: Right? And he's handing it out. And both those guys told me that as he left, as they were leaving with this box of stuff, he said to them, I'll see you in the championship game. And we did.
2: Yeah.
0: Wow.
1: And then sometimes they beat us. Like, what are we doing? He goes, Steve, I knew I had a tactical advantage, but I knew it was going to be it's like a glide slope. It's not going to stay the same. It's going to wane. So as it settles, if I don't reinvent myself off of me, and I knew if I handed it to them, they'd sharpen my saw.
2: Right.
1: I was like, that's abundance.
2: And so, I know you think a lot about this, Steve, and Alex does too. What's the version of that that you use in your current life? What is the spirit of abundance? What is focusing on the transition?
1: It's actually really easy.
2: What does it look like?
1: Think about transaction. Think about the roots of private equity are, we're going to make a deal, right? And if the deal sits as a spreadsheet in front of you, but there is a way to now take that as a base of transaction and create a space where we start to look at the full measure of what you'd like to do and the full measure of what we, the restrictions and the abundance of what we can do. And let's see if we can find ways together. And you have, it's aspirational. You have to do it every day. You have to talk about it every day. You have to believe it every day. You have to go into the relationship that way. When things get tough, you got to remind yourself that that's what it is. And so I've taken from my previous life and said, private equity can be a place of abundance, and makes no sense because it should be just transactions. It should be zero-sum game. You get what you get. I get what I get. But great business, the greatest businesses are the ones that have that heart, that feeling, that there might be other ways to make some money. That's fine with you. But to me, that's the way to make money and make it legacy.
2: As we wrap up, Steve, I did want to ask you, and this is very much of a piece with what we're talking about. Your dad, who I think just recently turned 90. Grit Young, one line that you've talked about many times that I never forget is, you told him you wanted to play in the NFL, and he said, that's the dream.
1: That's a wonderful dream, son. Less than 1% chance, but everyone needs a dream. Hold on to it. But what's the plan?
2: So I'll turn this on you now. As you think about this point in your career, you know, you've got multiple partners now in this firm. As you think about this moment for you in this firm in private equity, what's your dream and what's the plan?
1: My dream goes back to my children. I think it's like I really do want to pay it forward. My dream is, and I think I asked my dad the other day, because he's like, he bothered me all my life. What's your dream? He told me 110. So I guess my dream is 110.
3: I'm sorry. What is 110?
2: 110 years old.
3: Oh,
2: I believe.
3: Oh, I like that. I love that.
1: You're not old enough to think about that.
2: Yeah, exactly.
1: In about 10 years, you'd be like, I know what 110
2: is. Yeah, exactly. He's like, 110%? I love that. I'll always give 110%. No, 110
1: years old.
2: Yeah. All right, Steve Young, this has been a treat. I've been looking forward to this.
1: I can't wait. I feel like you guys came to talk to me. I want more conversation with you guys, really.
2: I want to
1: stay connected to you, Alex. Please. I think you and I are chewing on a lot of the same stuff.
3: I love what you're doing. I have a tremendous amount of respect and admiration for you.
1: Me too.

0: I feel just to build upon what baseball's already doing is just to allow the authenticity to just flourish. Let's see these players behind the helmet. What is it they love to do? A lot of them are so good at other things than baseball.
1: Yeah.
0: Hunter Green is a great artist. Willy Adames loves architecture. Like, being able to tell those stories beyond just who they are as players, let's see that. Let's understand that. But then also allow them to be who they are.
1: Welcome back to The Deal. I'm Jason Kelly.
2: I'm Alex Rodriguez.
1: Coming up on this week's episode, AJ Andrews. This is a standout softball player who's now an MLB broadcaster. So someone you have a lot of questions for.
2: Yeah, Jace, everyone I respect, I want to ask two questions. Number one, how do we avoid a Major League Baseball work stoppage after the 2026 season? And the second one is, how do we build on this great momentum that Major League Baseball has built over the last 6 months?
1: Well, and she has built quite a career for herself and has, I think, a lot of opinions about what should happen next. Coming up in The Deal, AJ Andrews. All right, AJ Andrews, welcome to The Deal. We're so excited to have you with us. Lots to talk about across your career. We're going to talk a little LSU, a little softball. But I think we got to start with baseball.
2: Why not? Right?
1: Yeah.
0: Okay.
1: Take it away.
2: So, AJ, first of all, I love what you're doing. I'm
0: Thank
2: a big fan
0: you.
2: Of your work. I'm an admirer from afar.
0: Ditto.
2: Thank you. And we have a lot in common. You know, we're both from Florida. You Tampa, me Miami.
0: Mm-hmm.
2: We're both former Gold Glove winners. Okay.
0: Love that. Thanks for throwing that one in.
2: And we're in the world of baseball and covering media. But you and I happen to be at the World Baseball Classic down in Miami. And it seems to me, and Jason, we've talked a lot about this, that baseball is could be at an all-time high or is going through a great moment. How do you keep baseball going? And how do you see the world of business and baseball right now?
0: I don't know how you felt at the World Baseball Classic, but it was one of the most electric environments I had ever been able to experience within baseball, and being able to connect with so many different fan bases and watch the games. It felt like postseason baseball every single game. And so I feel like within WBC, I feel being able to allow the players to continue to have that much enthusiasm, excitement throughout the regular season, whether you be pimping it, the celebrations around the bases, the passion, the energy. I really feel like people, it was palpable. You could feel it through the screen. And so for me, I feel like in order for baseball to continue in that trajectory, seeing more of that, I think, would be fun. I feel right now within baseball and even softball, there's a lot of playing the right way, whatever that means. I feel as if players should be able to express themselves how they want to express themselves on the field. So I see it growing if we can continue in that trajectory. And also players being able to wear their swag, the cleats. I don't know how you feel. You know, you can now have a beard as a Yankee, you know, things like that. Like, just different things that we didn't really see in the past. I think moving, especially and tailoring more toward a younger generation, I feel like that is where baseball probably needs to go to continue to watch.
2: That. I mean, beard didn't apply to me because I'm still trying to grow a beard.
0: Right.
2: I
0: hey, listen, you look good, but not everybody can pull it off, right?
2: True.
0: Beards are makeup for some men. So.
1: There you go. And so just on the WBC for a second, I mean, you were in the fan zone. You were doing some broadcasting from there, but this is about the fans at the end of the day. What was the fan vibe and what did you hear from them, I guess?
0: Well, I don't know if you guys know, but I have been adopted by the Venezuelans.
1: Wow.
0: They love me over there. It was so fun.
1: Huge in Venezuela.
0: I'm huge in Venezuela. huge in Venezuela. I gotta go. I just tried the arepa, so I understand the arepa power now. Like, I'm in it.
1: I mean, good pronunciation. Yeah.
0: Right. Wow. The arepa. I'm in there. But I feel like with the fans, they just want to be represented. And because I was out there, whether it be the U.S. fans, Venezuela, Dominican Republic, it didn't matter. The pride within being able to see people that come from where you come from excelling on such a high stage in a sport that means so much to your country, whether it's the United States or where have you. It was so exciting to watch. And I feel like what the fans really want is to be able to feel as if they're being represented in a huge way.
1: Yeah.
0: So Dominican Republic, the energy and their pride in being able to be the instruments or being able to dance and celebrate, being able to see that on the field, it was as if it was like the pride on display.
1: Yeah.
0: Same thing with the Venezuelans. And so in the same thing in which whatever it is within American pride, the same thing, be able to watch Aaron Judge walk out with the flag, just being able to watch these things that really dignify or accentuate who you are as a country. That's what the fans wanted to see, but being authentic and expressed to the fullest extent.
2: So, AJ, I have a question.
0: Yeah.
2: We had a debate before every game. We have the pregame show with Fox, with Derek Jeter, Poppy, myself, and Kevin Burkhardt. Mm-hmm. And Poppy and I sit in the middle. And we were trying to explain to our cornermen that for countries like Dominican Republic or Venezuela, this is bigger than a World Series.
0: Right.
2: And they had a hard time really understanding that.
0: Yeah.
2: Where do you sit in that role?
0: I agree. I mean, the players, they say it.
2: Right.
0: Like, this isn't an opinion, right? This is genuinely how they feel. But it's because it's an opportunity where it's just a different feeling when you can play with individuals that come from where you come from, mm-hmm. have experienced the same hardships you've experienced, that look like you, they understand to the fullest what it took for you to get here, the pride being able to represent your country. And there's so many people at home that would kill to be mm-hmm. in Miami to watch these games, right? And I mean, I feel like you can relate it to the Olympics if you want to, right? The pride people have for competing for their country in that sense. It's the same thing with the WBC. And so I feel like it's fairly simple to understand why it would be a little bit more impactful.

0: is Bloomberg.
1: Let's talk about you specifically and your career, because you hit college mm-hmm. at a moment and at a school where softball, it felt like, from the outside at least, just was exploding. Mm-hmm. Did it feel like something special was happening in the game and in the sport when you were in college?
2: Yeah, I feel, because it started getting more TV time.
1: Yeah.
2: And because of that, I went to the World Series twice at LSU. So I went my freshman year, I went my senior year. I believe my freshman year, they were really only televising the World Series.
1: Yeah. Mm-hmm.
2: Or maybe there was Supers, but for the most part, it was the World Series. By my senior year, you had the regionals, the Super Regionals, and the World mm-hmm. Series being televised. And because of that, you're able to then, you know, when you watch somebody in the regionals and maybe you get attached to a person or a player, you're going to watch them throughout the entire time. But being able to see these different stories and these different athletes compete, it only exploded and excelled or propelled what we see today, where now there's games on every single yeah. weekend, if not every day, with college softball. And I feel like that argument had been going on for so long between the chicken and the egg of, do we give these women the opportunity to be on TV, or do we wait till the viewership is there and then put them on TV? And it only proved the point that if you build it, they will come.
1: Yeah.
2: Give us an opportunity to be on television. The game speaks for itself. If you love baseball, you're going to love softball. It's faster paced. The depth is different. You have to have quicker reactions. There's slappers. It's a bunch of Ichiros running around. Like, there's just a lot of fun within the game of softball.
1: Now you're speaking his language.
2: Right. You know what I mean? Like, there's just a lot to softball that you don't necessarily get in baseball. Because of that, you're going to love both.
1: Yeah.
2: So, like, give it a shot. And I feel like at that time, especially my senior year, it's when it started to explode. And now it's just a supernova.
3: You've seen what happened in the WNBA. What do you think softball can do to learn from that? And what is the future of softball with these numbers we just talked about?
2: Yeah, I think it's only going to continue to get bigger. I mean, Kim Ng is now the commissioner for the AUSL. And so that's
1: Athletes Unlimited.
2: Athletes Unlimited yeah. Softball League. Last year, there were 4 teams. Now there's 6. Mm-hmm. So it is continuing to grow. And now they actually have cities. Before, it was kind of a barnyard system where you would move and play them in different cities. But now they have homes, each 6 cities. And so I think that within what I've seen from basketball, WNBA, is a lot of it's the storytelling and giving these women the opportunity to be 1,000% who they are. I love it when you can see women in these positions of she's extremely powerful or she is dominant, talking about her as if she's just completely taking over the way in which she is. And I want those storylines to be built the same way within softball. This past year, Bree Ellis is someone that comes to mind. They were comparing her a lot to Barry Bonds. Mm. And so it being the conversation of, okay, well, build upon that, but hopefully making it her own, not necessarily yeah. like she's the female Barry Bonds.
1: She's the
2: this
1: X
2: is Bree
1: of this.
2: Ellis, yeah. Yeah. who is XYZ, the best of the best, and have those stories where people, you know, you pique the interest and then come in and want to watch more. But I think MLB is doing a good job. They have the partnership with AUSL now as far as trying to help with TV, also making financial help with the league. But I think we're moving in a good direction. This is going to be the second year of AUSL. So my sister is on the Talons. So if you're looking for somebody to root for.
1: Yeah. Okay.
2: The Talons.
1: Well, and the storytelling piece is definitely a big part of this. It goes back to exactly what you guys were saying about World Baseball Classic. It's like you've been saying this like for a long time, you know, getting to know these players in a way that we do get to know NBA players. Mm-hmm. We do even more than we used to get to know NFL players. Mm-hmm. Certainly baseball players are, you know, kind of hidden from us. And softball players, I think, the same way. I don't know if it's the nature of the game or what it is.
3: Well, I like what you said, AJ. I think what WBC brings out, it takes the helmet off the player.
2: Yeah.
3: And it unveils the person of who and the why and where you come from. And the way you fall in love with players, mm-hmm. both men and women, is knowing their backstory.
1: Yeah.
3: Where do they come from? Is there a relatability connect point? Like, we're both from Florida.
2: Yeah.
3: Gold Glovers. Okay, now we can connect on that, right? And I think WBC does it in such a beautiful way that I'm left starved for more. And
2: right.
3: I want to see more players being themselves, being unapologetic. If they want to wear pink, orange, green, wear whatever the hell you want.
2: Yeah.
3: Just play, you know, Edgar Martinez, my great teammate, Hall of Famer for the Seattle Mariners. He used to tell me, Alex, you feel good, you look good, you play good. And I think that same is true for all sports.
2: Yeah.
1: Right.
2: No, I agree. I think definitely to your point, the storytelling would be a great piece, especially I feel like what's hot are the girls that come right out of college.
1: Yeah.
2: Right. So being able to tell more of those stories, allow people to really follow them into mm-hmm. their teams, because then of course you're fans of them, but then you become fans of their teammates and the team. Like, to me right now, Nigeria Kennedy, who's a pitcher at Texas Tech, who knocked off the dynasty of OU last year, right? And so, and she's the one that has the first million with Mahomes at Texas Tech. And so being able to follow her, right, tell that storytelling to your point, build that story, build it upon whatever team she's going to be with AU, and then us be able to build upon that. Same thing with a lot of different athletes that are going to be coming out. I think that's a good way to do it, to build the fandom and the stories.
3: So, Jace, I love what AJ's saying here, like a deal on a deal here, because I love riding off the wave and the momentum of a college, NCAA, the fanfare, into the next level. Well, you create a Netflix show or Bloomberg show or whatever, and you follow six of your favorite women softball players, and you do a journey about 18 months from the time their senior year to their first year. And kind of take us under the challenges, the travel.
2: Right.
3: What it looks like. Yeah. What it looks like, exactly.
2: Listen, I mean, I'll host if you guys want to fund.
1: There you go.
3: There you go.
1: All right. We're putting Alex that Waxman. Out. We're putting that out into the world. There's a really cool moment, and I want you to share this story with our audience, where you obviously are interested in business. You're interested in the business of sports. You've got your mindset on being a sports agent, and Jessica Mendoza says, what about this other path? Can you tell us that story?
2: Yeah. So it was my senior year in college, and I had been asked a lot to do a lot of interviews. And so Jessica Mendoza was one of the individuals that would often interview me. And I remember it was after we had the SEC tournament was at LSU my senior year. And so she just asked me after one of the interviews if I ever thought about being on camera. And at that point, I was actually already on camera. I had a show called My Way with AJ at LSU, which is a YouTube show. I just competed against the different LSU athletes. So I told her, I was like, yeah, I'd love to. I just never envisioned a career in it. And so after she said that to me, though, I really just started thinking a little bit more of it. And I said, okay, yeah, that's actually something I would like to do. And so I went back to school and got my master's degree in mass comm in broadcast journalism.
3: That's incredible. My story with Jessica, I know her, Jace, I haven't told you this. We've known each other since basically teenagers, because first time I started falling in love with softball that I had real exposure was that Jenny Finch, Jessica Mendoza, U.S. Olympic team. Mm. And we did a little TV thing at the All-Star game. And we've been friends ever since. And then, of course, we worked together at ESPN on Sunday Night Baseball.
2: Yeah.
3: So she's fantastic. But my question is, what are the advantages of being a former athlete turned broadcaster? And is there any disadvantages?
2: I think the advantages are you're able to kind of see things in a different perspective when you're explaining, whether it be to the public, to the fans, or just having conversations with the athlete. Because when you're talking about maybe a play that happened, and in an ideal world, this is what could have happened or should have happened, you're able to explain why maybe that didn't go the way that it was supposed to go or could have gone. And then the same conversation, if you're having a conversation with the athlete, you're able to explain or talk to them. It's like, no, I understand this, what happened. So why did you do this though? Because I would have done it this way, or I know so-and-so does it this way. Does it help you because of this?
1: Yeah.
2: And so I think if you being able to have the knowledge or the experience as an athlete, even if it's a different sport, of everybody knows that drive and the competitiveness it takes to get to from point A to point B. And I think being able to relate in that fashion allows conversations to flow in a different way, or for you to explain things that maybe might be a little bit different. I'm curious if you feel the same way.
3: I do. And I think one of the things that I really was really careful in my early days with broadcasting was, as a former athlete, you can talk above the audience a little bit. And I always thought my audience were my two daughters, right? When they were in third and fifth grade, really kind of unpack it where it's really digestible. But also I think practicing empathy and compassion.
2: Yeah.
3: Because they say the further you get away from your playing days and the further you get away from the field, the easier it is for you. And you can't forget how hard the game is.
2: Right.
3: Because it is really, really difficult.
2: Right.
3: So I think explaining that and giving it its due justice, I think is equally as important as trying to make it sound like everything should be done or I should have done it better.
2: Exactly. That's how I feel in regards to saying, yes, I understand that this is what should have happened. To me, it's kind of being like, listen, they know that.
1: Yeah.
2: There's nobody beating them up right now more than they are in their own mind as that athlete. And so what they're going to do, or what they should do, the adjustment they're probably looking to make is this.
1: Yeah.
2: And I think, to your point, that empathy.
3: I love, AJ, what you said about sometimes on TV, when you slow it down 500 times with 25 TV angles, it looks so simple at home.
2: Right.
3: But I think I like what you said. Yes, he should have made that play. He'll be the first one to say that. But think about it this way.
2: Or even the first thing that comes to my mind is the first time I transitioned from center field to left field. Mm. And if you have never been put in left field and had a lefty come up to bat against a pitcher that throws a screwball, the ball, you wouldn't know if you didn't take reps. You would not know that no matter where you are, where it's placed, that batter is going to start here, but it will always end over here. So you have to know that no matter how much you want to take that step to your right, you have to go left because it's going to go left. And if you haven't played that, even if you're a softball player, baseball player, if you have not gone to left field, because from center field, I'm not going to be able to tell you that. I only know that because I played left. So I do believe being an athlete in that regard, it really helps break down the game another layer.
3: Jace, I'm going to nerd out. But it should
0: you're
3: get
0: going
3: me.
0: Deep
3: Alex said,
0: this.
3: I'm going deep. You've never heard me talk deep baseball, but AJ's getting the best out of me. When I went from shortstop to third base as a New York Yankee, a little bit like you going from center to left, very similar, is I had no problem with fly balls because fly balls for shortstop, they're true. They stayed very true. And if it was way to my right, like, you know, the third baseman had it.

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1: So let's talk about Major League Baseball a little bit. You've got a show on the MLB Network, Play Ball, Saturday mornings, right?
2: Yeah, Play Ball.
1: So this is fascinating to me because it's coming at this moment, as Alex said earlier, where baseball's in growth mode, mm-hmm. maybe for the first time in a while, like really sort of feeling like, all right, we're going to bring new people in. Help us understand sort of the business case for the show and sort of how it came about and what you're excited about.
2: Sure. So I've been hosting Play Ball for the last 4 years. It's very much tailored towards kids,
1: right.
2: But it is a highlight show that just kind of showcases what happens the week prior within baseball. And then it's a lot of giving instruction, or you'll have a lot of players talk about their favorite moments, their big moments, what it is that they did when they were younger, big inspiration. And then also kind of breaking down a lot of different plays, or maybe there was a good play that happened or a great hit. A lot of times I'll have you do demos. So I'll demonstrate whether it is a slide, a Turner slide, or if it was a catch from Judge, or if it was a great diving play somebody made. So it's a lot of different parts, a lot of moving parts,
1: yeah.
2: But it's tailored to try to be fun for the kid to get invested into it,
1: right.
2: The child to get invested.
1: All right. So as we wrap up, there's one thing that I wanted to do with both of you, which is very of the moment when it comes to baseball. And Alex teed it up at the beginning of the episode, which is critical moment. What needs to happen next? I'm going to give you 30 seconds.
2: Ah!
1: What needs to happen?
2: Oh, God. Baseball needs
1: to... You can take
2: to...
1: more than 30 seconds.
2: Okay, thanks. Yeah, I felt the timer.
3: You're a sprinter.
2: Ticking. I feel just to build upon what baseball's already doing is just to allow the authenticity to just flourish in the biggest facets. I believe storytelling as well. Let's see these players behind the helmet. What is it they love to do? A lot of them are so good at other things than baseball.
1: Yeah.
2: Hunter Green is a great artist. Willie Adames loves architecture. Like, being able to tell those stories beyond just who they are as players, let's see that. Let's understand that. But then also allow them, once you see who they are, allow them to be who they are when they get on the field. And so, I don't know, I'm a big, big bat flip fan. I'm a big go around the bases loud as you can. The way in which they were showing off the Dominican Republic jersey, let them do it with their Rays jersey or Yankees jersey or
1: there
2: whatever. That's to me, I feel like that's the next move. I feel like kids love it.
1: More bat flips.
3: More everything. More. Just be authentic. I mean, I think forever baseball was America's pastime, and it was number one above football and basketball. I'm dating myself a little bit back in the 70s and 80s. But I do think they need to just let it rip. More access in the clubhouse. Everything magical happens before the first pitch, but yet we lock that down.
1: Right.
3: And I think it's a great media, multi-billion dollar media property if we unlock that and allow people to see, how does Ohtani prepare? How does Judge prepare?
2: Mm.
3: Adames, what's he doing? I think it's a great opportunity for baseball. More is more.
1: Do you think there's going to be a lockout?
2: It sounds like it.
1: Yeah.
2: It sounds like it. But you know what's great about that? I mean, it's not great, but you know what?
3: Please tell me.
2: What you can do if you are starving for a baseball, you can watch Athletes Unlimited Softball League and listen to my podcast where I'm talking all things women in softball and also baseball.
3: What is the name of your podcast?
2: It's called Dropping Diamonds.
3: Okay.
2: So come on and drop. I want you guys to come on. Come on.
3: Jason would love to go on.
2: Drop
3: He's really
2: your
3: good.
2: Diamonds.
1: If you were coming up now, would you play baseball?
2: No, I still probably play softball.
1: Yeah.
2: I think it's just different. For me, what drew me, I played a lot of different sports when I was younger. So I played soccer, played basketball, played softball, and everything else was it's sports, right? And from softball, I remember the

0: my first memory why I love the game. I made a diving catch on a really, it was really wet outside from Florida, dewy grass, and I slid like it was a slip and slide. And so I was hooked. And yeah. So for me, there's the aspects that you get with softball that you're just not going to get in any other sport, I think are what hooked me. So
1: yeah,
0: I think it'd still be softball.
1: All right. All right. Let's do rapid fire. So just a handful of questions. Just first thing that pops to your mind, we'll bounce it back and forth.
0: Okay.
1: You're going to be really good at this. All right.
0: All right.
1: Favorite baseball player of all time?
0: All time. Griffey.
2: Favorite softball player of all time?
0: Josh Wally.
1: Favorite World Baseball Classic 2026 game or moment?
0: Probably me celebrating with the Venezuelans when they beat Italy.
2: Most exciting MLB player?
0: I love watching Jazz. Jazz doesn't play.
1: Storyline you're most looking forward to in the 26 MLB season?
0: What the Mariners are going to do after last year.
2: What team do you want to see win a championship more?
0: The Mariners.
2: Oh, the Mariners.
0: I really wanted them to win last year. I did, y'all. I'm not gonna lie.
1: Wow.
0: I just think it'd be...
2: Explain this to me. You're a Tampa girl.
0: I know.
2: And you love
0: my
2: former team. What is that about?
0: I know. You know, it's not... I just think it would have been really cool to watch them win.
1: Yeah.
0: The first one.
2: Yeah. Had a good run.
0: I'm a big underdog person, so...
1: And finally, what's your dream hosting gig?
0: That's fun. Probably get all the greats in every sport ever, and we just have one big show of who's the best.
1: Wow.
0: It's like a like all beats sports of Olympics. Yeah.
1: Whoa.
2: When do we show up?
0: Right? You too.
1: All right. Yeah. I'll be there on the sidelines documenting it. AJ, this was really, really fun. Thank you for doing this.
0: Thank you. Thank you for having me.

0: everything here is dried. We are suffering a lot because there's no plants, no food, and everything has just dried. This is a banana. It's drying, it's about to fall down. You see, it's very weak because the roots have already rotten. You can see a lot of water. I can't harvest anything. There's no any fruit, any crop. We are suffering financially.
1: USAID, run by radical lunatics, and we're getting them out.
2: Foreign aid is not charity. It is designed to further the national interest of the United States.
3: Cuts to USAID might cost millions of lives.
4: It's false.
5: The Trump administration say that USAID was wasteful, inefficient, and politically misaligned with American interests.
2: We canceled a bunch of contracts in USAID. Some were stupid and outrageous. Others didn't serve the national interest.
5: Marco Rubio and his team promised that they will review every single program that were canceling.
6: Well, from our interviews with former staffers, there was no meaningful review process.
7: Is it true that we are leaving certain countries because they don't align with our strategic interests? Absolutely. That's how diplomacy has been done for thousands of years. That's not cruelty.
8: What's happening right now is dangerous for the United States and humanity. These are people shutting down an agency and having no clue the work that is being done.
9: Budget for USAID was 0.6 to 0.7% of our budget every year. That is such a small amount of money, and the predictions of how many people will die as a result is in the tens of millions.
5: Our investigation shows what happened when you abandon infrastructure projects. 1 year later, people are still living with the consequences.

0: I have always been intrigued about what happened when you leave Unfinished infrastructure around the world without surveillance, without any safety measure put in place. When USAID was dismantled, I always have this idea, can we actually track what is happening on the ground? The tools we're using in this investigation include satellite imagery, mapping, data analysis. We've reviewed over 100 internal documents, and all together has helped us to understand the impact. We also review multiple warnings from former USAID people about how dangerous and risky it was to leave those projects that were not complete.
1: I think if you were to ask people who worked with me or my husband, they would say that work is the thing I pride myself most on. It's the place I feel safest. When I walk into the office and the doors close behind me, I exhale because I know that my work has meaning. And I've been working in that space for 20 years. I worked for USAID from 2012 to 2025. My exit from USAID was not voluntary. Very shortly after the inauguration in January 2025, we heard that there would be a review that would last roughly 6 months of all USAID projects. Our leadership team got together and basically created a dashboard of projects and, you know, said green, yellow, red. If we have to sacrifice projects that don't align as well, these are the ones we'll sacrifice. We certainly didn't approach it as a, we're going to save everything. We were willing to make concessions. We prepared to defend them. And then all projects in the office that I worked in were canceled, including all WASH projects.

So we decided to look at WASH, the area of water, sanitation and hygiene, because very often this area is overlooked. It's not a very sexy area of the funding environment, and yet it's so important for delivering basics like water to communities, helping children under five have sanitary conditions, and to avoid waterborne diseases, some of which are often

0: Taveta is the second largest producer of bananas in the country. The economy of this region entirely depends on farming. We don't have industries around. We depend on the bigger canal plus the small canals going into the farms. Before USAID came, we used to get water, but it was not efficient. The main purpose of this construction was to make sure water gets to the downstream, to the farthest farmer downstream.
1: The Kamwenza Irrigation Scheme, you can see right here in this white boundary, this was designed to move water across these set of fields here. When USAID came in to essentially rebuild that scheme, rebuild the distribution points so that farmers would have better access to water, they'd be able to have more productive banana crop. So when the stop work orders came in, there was this whole top section of the canal leading up to the village here, where a lot of it had been dug up and there had been vegetation cleared around the edge of the canal. So you can see all these side canals where water flows that we mapped out. And there are distribution points along this canal in order to be able to move water in both of these directions. Whenever water is coming in from the top of the canal, it can't be controlled, so it just floods all the fields surrounding them.

0: The project initially started, we had a great hope, but unfortunately, when the AIDS was terminated, we faced a lot of problems because the work was not complete. You can see down there, I've dug some drains so that water can move down. But unfortunately, because everywhere the water is very logged, you can see very wet, the crops can't grow anymore. Unless this canal is made so that this water can move and the land can dry. We Kenyan farmers had a very great hope with America, and we are pleading to them to complete this project so that we can get food, we can get financially stable.
1: They had only needed around $217,000 to complete, which in the grand scheme of the USAID's budget was not very much. When the order to stop work came in, that site was abandoned, as it was clear. It would have been more efficient and more beneficial to have these projects completed, but nothing happened despite countless efforts to send the message to the authorities in Washington. So when USAID stopped their work in Kenya, there was a total of 26 projects in the wash space ongoing, and it only would cost around $2 million to actually finish them.
2: A key pattern that we found is that when the stop work order was issued, most of them were already happening. They were not in the design phase or the evaluating phase, so we saw materials that were abandoned on the sites, infrastructure that was halfway done. The Trump administration justified canceling those programs to save money and make those investments more efficient. But we have seen on the ground is a lot of waste.
3: I would say that there has definitely been wastage of funding due to the cancellation of the projects. It's a really hard number to calculate because there was not a real tally, but I think it's very safe to say that between salaries that had been paid or infrastructure that had been abandoned, that's a significant loss.
0: The community is wishing that the project never even started because we are in more trouble than we were before. We are left to do a cost that we cannot afford.
4: The claim we were investigating was whether the flooding that happened in the village of Kimarigo this year was directly linked to the unfinished infrastructure project along this irrigation scheme. We knew it flooded a lot this year from this satellite imagery here, from when the reporters were there. So that's where we turned to the radar data, which is showing these dark areas, which is accumulated standing water over this particular rainy season compared to other years. So if you plot the flood intensity index against the cumulative rainfall across this rainy season, 2026 stands out. If you calculate the intensity of rainfall based on a 7-day average and you look at a bunch of other statistics, 2026 is not unusual in the amount of rain that it had. Yet, it is very unusual in terms of the severity of the flooding that happened in this particular village. And the spatial patterns of that show that the western side of Kimarigo, which is near the irrigation scheme, is the area that is different from every other year. It's now a much worse functioning system than it used to be. So the promise has been totally shattered.
0: This is my house. I was also hit by the floods. Water raised to that level, so the house is falling. Perhaps for some few months, I'll have no house again. The floor is very cold because the water table is still up, which is a health hazard. Financially, we are not stable. Our chicken, our eggs were all spoiled. All the rivers, all the sources of water, the water is dirty. So we normally don't have clean water. In terms of food, it's a crisis. We depend on buying, and we don't have enough money. I live with my wife and 3 kids. My children don't access consistently to school due to fees. When I get, I pay. When I miss, they stay at home. So they are mentally disturbed because they don't go to school.
4: When nothing is put in its place, it can actually have the totally unintended consequence of making things way worse than they actually even used to be. The impacts have been severe, and what we learned was that there were cases of diarrhea that had kind of exploded in the area, particularly with kids under the age of 5, which is, there's a really high mortality rate associated with that.
5: When there's flooding first, it blocks the access to the hospital because when the community floods, they have to get into the water to come. So some of them don't even reach. So you get defaulters, deferred immunization, pregnant women can't access health. Then when there's flooding, mostly we get a lot of diarrhea cases, diarrhea and malaria. In diarrhea cases, most of our patients are under 5 children. Mostly it's because they play with the water. You'll get cases, the mothers reporting that the child was swimming inside the stagnant water, yes. To them it's fun, but then the health repercussions come through. Some adults also as well get affected, but mostly are children, diarrhea and vomiting. Hi, Babanju. Hi. Nikifinye hivi tumbo. Inauma? Inauma? 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Wapi hapa? Kuna niambia ukweli kweli. Ukweli tumbo inauma? Haya. Wewe sinyalikuwa na uge

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1: What we find when we engage with countries around the world is that the soft power narrative is really one that's been sort of manufactured by the media. I think what we find, again, is that a lot of countries, particularly the places where allegedly we're losing the soft power, are perfectly happy to deal in a more transactional environment. In fact, that's what they're used to dealing with the Chinese and other partners. Again, we tried that old system over the last 20, 30 years, and what did it get us?
2: People lost lives, people lost jobs, the U.S. government lost credibility. We left people in their homes wondering what had happened to their lives and wondering what would happen to their lives. And I think that that's true of the people we were trying to serve, of the people we had hired, of the people who worked for USAID. It was a blank slate of where does our world go from here?
3: The notion of water itself has been interesting because you realize that without access to it, there's many spillover effects on human health, on people's neurological development, on the ability for kids to go to school. Wash spending in general probably wasn't under the bracket of life-saving. And yet, we've seen that when you do cut these budgets, it has knock-on effects on people's livelihoods that can lead to death.
4: What we have seen in Kenya is just a little piece of the whole puzzle. According to our records, at least 80 other programs were canceled around the world, programs that were supposed to bring water to at least 11 million people.
5: I missed school for almost a year due to lack of school fees. There was nothing to sell, and Dad has no occupation that he can rely on. I could only wish if I could be assisted in school fees so that I learn and work very hard, and if I also get an opportunity to be someone somewhere, I come back and help the community. Because even if you cannot assist with money, you can create awareness how to control the flooding. I want to make my family feel that they have a girl.

0: The cruise industry is trying to attract a new and younger clientele with the help of social media content creators.
1: Millennials and Gen Zs are definitely looking for affordable options. They're looking for quick time to get away, to escape their corporate 9-to-5.
0: Cruise companies are trying to appeal not just to a different cruise company's customer, but rather the person that might go to Disney or Las Vegas. The history of modern cruising really started in the 1960s and 1970s. It was around this same time that popular media like the TV show The Love Boat came out. There's a trope that came out of that era about people who cruise as the newlyweds, the nearly deads, and the overfeds. And it's really that image that solidified through the next couple of decades. Just before the pandemic, the cruise industry kind of was just muddling along, wasn't really seen as a very attractive investment.
2: We will see more cases, and things will get worse than they are right now.
0: There's an argument to be made that no industry was as hard hit by the COVID-19 pandemic as the cruise industry. Companies were reporting negative revenue during this period. The three public companies, Royal Caribbean, Carnival, and Norwegian Cruise Line, from 2020 to 2022, reported a collective loss of nearly $50 billion. Once these companies hit rock bottom during the pandemic, they moved very quickly once travel restrictions were lifted. And what they found was the demand was there. Since the start of 2023, the stocks of the three public cruise lines, Norwegian, Carnival, and Royal Caribbean, have surged thanks to customers flocking to the seas. Royal Caribbean stock has skyrocketed over 500%. More than 40 million passengers are forecast to sail by 2027, up from 29.7 million in 2019, according to data from the Cruise Line International Association. What's helped that surge is an army of content creators partnering with the cruise industry to help carry its message.
1: This is Doghouse. This is where...
0: Meet Adri Smith, a social media influencer who has partnered with Virgin Voyages.
3: We need to be like on yachts every day, sipping mimosas in Miami.
1: As a social media influencer, I have the opportunity to work with different cruise lines. They hire me to showcase the experience as a whole to my audience. I would say one of the myths of cruising is that the food is bad. My audience is definitely interested to see what they're going to eat on board, so I'm always showing them what I'm eating for breakfast, lunch, and dinner.
0: The cruise industry and content creators have really cultivated a symbiotic relationship in this post-pandemic world. The message that cruise companies are trying to get out there with these content creator partnerships is really that cruising is for everyone, with a special emphasis on younger people who might not have thought of cruising as a viable or attractive option in the past. Alex Ojeda, whose popularity on social media reviewing water parks and cruise lines has earned him the nickname The Slide Guy. Recently, he made a video reviewing the slides on Royal Caribbean's new ship with the CEO of that cruise line.
4: We should let fate decide who goes backwards.
5: Technically, I'm your boss, right? So when we get in the ride, we put him facing backwards.
0: The flexibility of these content creation partnerships also allow cruise companies to target a more niche audience.
1: Cruise lines are definitely changing to cater more to a younger audience. I've seen that firsthand myself. I myself am a millennial, and I've seen a lot more Gen Z and millennials while I've been cruising on different cruise ships. They are catering more by providing more fun experiences. They also have really good excursions that you can do once you get off the ship.
0: After the pandemic, we entered this era of revenge travel, which saw demand far outpace supply in the travel industry. This was one of the main reasons behind the really rapid increases we saw in the prices of hotels and airfare. Since January 2023, vacation expenses are 13% higher than pre-pandemic levels on average, according to NerdWallet's Travel Price Index. At the same time, cruise prices didn't increase as much, really helping improve the value perception among the general population of going on a cruise. The future for cruising still looks bright. Royal Caribbean gave their financial targets for 2026 that beat expectations as a result of continued strong demand. Still, growth is expected to slow down compared to the skyrocketing numbers we saw in the post-pandemic era. Regardless, my reporting shows that this relationship between the cruise industry and content creators is extremely strong and looks set to continue for the near future.

0: Do you mind being called an ideological lunatic or a bunch of left-wing nutjobs?
1: You know, I've been called worse things than that.
2: 23andMe, I think, is so incredibly valuable. We're coming back.
0: What magazines were you reading as a kid?
3: I don't think I was reading magazines until I was in them.
0: So is it Paradise Ahead or Gattaca?
4: Maybe somewhere in the middle.

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1: Hello, welcome to Bloomberg Tech, decoding the future. I'm Emily Chang. We've returned to San Francisco to bring together leading CEOs, investors, and innovators who are harnessing technology to change the world around us. And over the next half hour, we'll bring you some of the biggest conversations from this stage about the technologies attracting the most talent, the most capital, at perhaps the highest stakes.
2: Momentum, migration, massive scale. The race for AI dominance is intensifying. With capital and code at the center of it all.
3: We are going to give you more powerful technology. There's going to be responsibility that goes along with that.
2: The latest frontier models. Vast energy needs.
4: Cool, we even have that whopping $21 billion deal with Meta.
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6: I think the future is about building many more higher quality things than we've ever built before.
2: The landscape is shifting beneath our feet. For business, it's all about growth, scale, disruption, and pressure to produce. But at what cost?
7: Some of the early companies that we gave this to said things like, "This is a super weapon. You should have to own a gun license to use it."
1: Artificial intelligence has moved from research labs into workspaces, governments, and daily life. But as companies race to build more powerful systems, questions remain about safety, regulation, who stands to benefit. We begin with one of the people helping to shape that future, Anthropic president and co-founder Daniela Amade, with Bloomberg's Shireen Ghaffari.
8: There's a lot of potential upside with AI to cure disease or lower the cost of consumer goods, but also real fears that AI could potentially wipe out half of all white-collar work. Do you agree with that? And if so, what's the solution?
9: I don't necessarily think we know the future. So exactly what the type of disruption that might happen, a year or 3 years or 5 years from now is unknown. I do think it's important for companies to be open about and study what we're seeing today, which is part of why we publish our societal impacts research. We say, hey, here is how people are using AI. Is it displacing jobs? Is it supplementing jobs? What we found so far is that in 2025 and 2026, replacement is a tiny, tiny, tiny fraction of what AI is doing. And really where we see that is mostly in jobs that are overseas and mostly in customer support. And so these are jobs that are sort of already being automated by more traditional ML, non-generative AI systems. Could that change in the future? Absolutely. And I think we're a little bit unusual in the sense that we talk about it a lot. We say, hey, this might happen. But I think there is this just broader, again, sort of societal challenge. AI is going to be able to do so many productive things that humans can do today. What does that mean for how we find meaning, how we earn income, how we relate to one another? And again, I think the default will be to treat it like past technologies and say, okay, we're going to integrate this into existing workflows, and that's sort of the end of the story. I personally believe there's a real opportunity here for us to say, how do we accelerate and sort of accentuate the parts of doing work and finding meaning that only humans can do? I have this very fundamental belief that humans like to spend time with other humans. We like to create things together. We like to relate to one another. Sometimes we like to disagree with each other. And I don't think AI will fundamentally take that away from us, but we have to figure out how we apply that within the existing economic infrastructure so that people can still find meaning in their work and so that people have a way to earn a livelihood. Again, I think there could be a lot of different ways to structure that, but I think this is an important moment for us generally as a society to say, like, what are the lives that we want humans to be able to live, and how do we work closer towards that future?
8: 2 months ago, Anthropic unveiled and restricted access to Mythos, your most powerful model, right, citing significant concerns about its potential to wreak havoc on critical software by spotting and exploiting security vulnerabilities. Now, Anthropic plans to release these Mythos-level AI models more widely. Can you help us understand what's changed in the past 2 months? Are you confident that these models are different now in any meaningful way from the version before? Are they safer?
9: This is a great question. We actually just expanded the set of customers that have access to Mythos. I think it's about an additional 150 organizations around the world in 15 different countries. And really our approach to Mythos has always been, there's a time component to it. So we released it, initially to cyber defenders. So some nonprofit groups, some governments, some organizations that are critical infrastructure for protecting, against potential cyber attacks. And what we found is, just like in any kind of security vulnerability situation, you have to give the defenders a head start. The technology, AI models are going to keep advancing. If it's not us, one day releasing a Mythos level model, another AI company will. But it actually matters who you give access to first and how long they have to patch some of the vulnerabilities that Mythos was capable of revealing. And so we're taking this very cautious, very tiered approach, which I know in some ways is frustrating because people really want access to the model. But I think, again, as a company that's founded on these principles of being ethical, being responsible, we felt it was important to give access to the organizations that were capable of really helping us defend against some of these risks, and then slowly widening that circle to more and more critical infrastructure until eventually we feel it's safe to release it more widely.
10: Where do you think the industry is being too pessimistic and too optimistic? Like, what is Mira Murati's vision for the future?
11: So, predicting sort of a dystopia or a utopia to me feels very, very simplified, because the truth is we actually have a lot of agency in how we build this technology, in the tools that we're building, how we're deploying it, and so it's not a predestined outcome. There are certainly those risks. We all understand the potential for greatness that comes with building frontier AI systems, and that's why we're working on them. And I think there's been a lot of talk around the uncertainty, around the downsides, and I agree with a lot of these risks. And perhaps where I might disagree or take a different path is that I think we have a lot of agency. Like, this period of time where both humans and AI systems have their hands on the wheel and we can collaborate is very important time to get right. And the more that we can reduce the discontinuity that comes from new capabilities and huge change in capabilities, the better. Mm-hmm. And this is why we took this approach with Thinking Machines and why the company exists.
10: So you say the goal is to keep humans in the loop, but is there ever a point where humans don't need to be in the loop?
11: It is possible. It's more about aligning. At that point, it's more about aligning intent and aligning values. But if you sort of reduce progress to removing humans from this loop of development already now, then I see very little future possibilities that we can get this right in the future when AI systems are even more capable. And so I think the more likely path and more durable path to advance AI in a way that enables and advances civilization is by keeping humans in the loop for as long as we can, and really making sure that this period is actually very meaningful.
12: Talk me through your vision for how ultimately agents will reach all of us. We really believe that people are probably going to have one, maybe two, maybe a small handful of agents that they rely on, and maybe they have a personal agent that's focused on things like their health and maintaining their personal relationships and, you know, helping them be a better parent and be better with their friends and family. And then, you know, perhaps they use that same
11: path and more durable path to advance AI in a way that enables and advances civilization is by keeping humans in the loop for as long as we can and really making sure that this period is actually very meaningful.
12: Talk me through your vision for how ultimately agents will reach all of us. We really believe that people are probably going to have one, maybe two, maybe a small handful of agents that they rely on, and maybe they have a personal agent that's focused on things like their health and maintaining their personal relationships and, you know, helping them be a better parent and be better with their friends and family. And then, you know, perhaps they use that same agent in their work lives, especially if they're working in a small business or they're an entrepreneur or working within a smaller organization. And then, you know, maybe there's worlds where if you work within a larger enterprise or a larger company, then these become bifurcated and separated. Yeah, we think that ultimately it should be, you know, agents will be something that become deeply personal and should be things where over time you find yourself being able to rely on them more and more and more for more and more of your personal life, more and more of your work life. And that'll be a process that, you know, all of society goes through it together.
13: Are people going to be willing to, you know, trust a Meta agent with the personal tasks of their life that you're describing?
12: Yeah, I think that this is like one of the most important societal questions for agents writ large. This is definitely something that we're taking very, very seriously and we're being quite thoughtful about. And ultimately, we're excited to, you know, show the world what we've built. But yeah, we think that this is not even just a Meta problem. This is an industry-wide problem as we build more and more powerful agents. I think it is a redefinition of, you know, humans' relationship with technology in many ways. Yeah. And that's something that, you know, we're all going to have to think through and work through together.
13: I think job loss in general is probably like one of the biggest fears with AI. What's your view on that? Is if AI goes the way that everyone envisions and we reach super intelligence, is there a world in which that can operate and live alongside all of us staying employed?
12: I mean, I think it's something that we should pay a lot of attention to, and I think that we should, you know, track closely and try to understand what the impacts are. I think one thing, though, that we never, you know, I think rarely talk about, but is also happening that's very exciting, is that AI is enabling the creation of more businesses than ever before in the world. And, you know, we see this in our data. I'm sure many companies see this in their data. There are more new companies being started today, like through use of AI tools, than ever before. And that those numbers are only growing. And I expect as AI tools become more and more powerful, we'll see more entrepreneurs, more small businesses being started. And so I think there's, you know, it's the economy is a complex, you know, machine. And one of the things that we see within our data today is that there are more small businesses being started. There are more entrepreneurs. There's more opportunity for entrepreneurs. And so, you know, and we're really excited about that. We're excited about supporting small businesses throughout the world.
1: Coming up, when you have $1 billion to deploy, where do you look for the next breakthrough? One of Silicon Valley's top investors is looking around the corner. That's next.

0: is Bloomberg Tech, decoding the future. I'm Emily Chang. Every technological revolution needs capital. As billions of dollars pour into AI, digital assets, next-gen financial infrastructure, investors are deciding which technologies will define the next decade. Few investors have a better view of where that capital is flowing than Katie Hahn. After raising $1 billion for her latest venture funds, the former federal prosecutor turned investor is expanding her focus beyond crypto and placing bets on the technologies she believes will shape the future. Here's part of our conversation.
1: So let's talk about the intersection of digital assets and finance and enter AI.
2: Yeah.
1: Like, where is all this going?
2: Yeah. I think two categories that we're looking at the intersection of. One category is agentic commerce and the need to be able to transact. And you're talking about agents, you know, agents don't have banker's hours. They don't stop working on the weekend. They don't observe wire cutoffs. And they're also going to be able to need to do things like micropayments globally, instantly. Think about querying an LLM. Think about the kinds of things that they're going to be able to need to do. And we're talking about agents. We're not even talking about sub-agents. So that's one area and one category where there's a really big intersection. And then the second area where there is a large intersection between what we've been doing for the last 4 years and where we see the world going, I have four words for you. And it's privacy, it's identity, its reputation, and its provenance. And what do I mean by provenance? I mean, where did something come from? It's the who, the what, the when. This in an age of AI, it's already important today in the digital world, but in an age of AI, provenance, we think, is going to become even more important. And it turns out that some of the blockchain-based technologies and distributed systems have been looking at this. This is the technology story, not the market story of digital assets. Blockchains are actually pretty good distributed immutable systems for proving provenance, for proving when something came into existence. This is really important in an age of AI. So too, I think, is privacy really important in an age of AI. And, you know, folks in the cryptography field have been working on technologies like zero-knowledge proofs. And it used to just be people in the digital asset space that were talking about zero-knowledge proofs or fully homomorphic encryption. And now we're hearing AI folks talk about those concepts. So I think there's a lot of synergies that people don't really realize at the intersection of these two very frontier technologies.
3: I think there's all sorts of different ways you can approach venture capital. I think for some people, they really want to focus on kind of growth and doing diligence. There's other people, venture capital. I think for some people, they really want to focus on kind of growth and doing diligence. There's other people that are pure intuition, that are just like, you know, measuring founders to make early stage bets. The kind of strategic slice that I found that works best for me, given my own personality, is I'm an operator at my core. Like, I'm much more comfortable working at a startup than I am working at an investment firm. But that's actually a really interesting lens into the startup market, because I have exposure every day to what software are we using that works? What are the strategic challenges that we're encountering as it pertains to the rise of AI? Like, these are questions that I'm dealing with on a company level. And so when I have the ability to interact with other startups, I think I have the ability to kind of identify areas where, wow, that would actually be really helpful. Or I've seen three or four other things that approach this in a way that I think is better.
4: The firm has 12 investing partners. Could you just explain how it works with Peter? Peter right now is in Argentina, but like, does the firm do the classic Monday morning meeting thing? Does he Zoom in? Are you constantly, the 12 of you, talking to each other? I think people, there's still a mystique there.
3: Yeah.
4: About how it actually works.
3: I'll be honest. There's still a mystique to me. I'm not really sure how it works either. We don't do Monday meetings. Why don't we do Monday meetings? It's not because we're lazy. It's because when you create a process, a tracking system for how you move something from step one to step two to step three, you end up making relative rather than absolute judgments. So you're like, well, this is the best company I met with this week, so I'm going to bring it to the partnership. And then they say, like, well, this is the most interesting company that we have, as a fund, have seen this month. And so by the time it gets to the end of the process, you're like, well, it's made it this far. Maybe we write a small check. There's just, like, not a lot of conviction that's built into that. So we have created a ton of friction in the process of getting a deal through because we have no standing meetings. And so if you want an investment to be made, you have to go and wrangle all of the other people that are required to get that deal done. And any
4: so you
3: one
4: mean
3: person,
4: internally with each other?
3: Internally with each other. And any one person can basically torpedo a deal. And so you have to go charging in as hard as you can with really high conviction. And what that means is that we make, as a fund, significantly fewer investments by number, not by dollar amount, than any other venture fund of our size. But we're highly, highly concentrated into the bets in the fund. So, you know, call it 40% of every fund is concentrated in just a couple of companies. And I think that really is because we've created an enormous amount of friction. It's just really hard to get anything done.
0: Up next, the AI boom is fueling one of the largest infrastructure buildouts in modern tech history. We hear from the CEO helping to power it.

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1: This is Bloomberg Tech, decoding the future. I'm Emily Chang. The artificial intelligence race isn't just about building smarter models. It's about building the infrastructure to power them. Tech giants are spending hundreds of billions of dollars on data centers, networks, specialized chips. Few companies are more central to that effort than Broadcom. The company has evolved into a critical supplier to the AI ecosystem, helping to power the next generation of computing through custom processors and networking technology. Leading that effort is CEO Hock Tan. Here he is with Bloomberg's Tom Giles.
2: Does the AI revolution sort of temper the need for you to supplement growth using mergers and acquisitions? Are you kind of entering a post-M&A phase, or is that the wrong way to think about it?
3: No, you hit it right on, Tom. And it's an interesting question. It's a very valid question because it crosses my mind and that of my board on an ongoing basis, not regularly, as do we do M&A. So I'll be very flip and give you a straight answer. In the last 2 years, between 24 and 26 this year, I would be doubling my revenues. I would create over $50 billion per year annualized on revenue. I'm looking around, what can I buy? They even come close to that. And that's the tricky part. I mean, it's a distraction. All M&As are distraction to acquire, go to regulators, a further distraction to integrate another year. Meanwhile, organically, this phenomenon we call generative AI and our ability to shape them, picks and shovels the compute capacity into this demand, which is almost insatiable, makes it very hard to choose M&A over focusing and succeeding in generative AI compute.
2: I'd be remiss if we didn't talk about the other businesses that Broadcom is known for, networking in particular. You know, your gear has become, you know, increasingly important to the modern AI era. We're starting to see other companies like Cisco wanting to kind of play in the areas that you have dominated. And I'm just curious what you think of the prospects for them to kind of, you know, create competition for you there.
3: We have been semiconductor for 20 years and we have accumulated portfolio of about 17 semiconductor product divisions in specific core areas where we are literally number one or we're not in. We're number one and we continue to invest. And about five, six of those divisions happen to be very important in creating AI chips and AI clusters.
2: Right.
3: So it all became that way. And one of them is networking, as you say, for switching gear, and that's taking off like a rocket. But we also try to be, as we always have been when we sell our products, to be very, I like to call it strategic. We look at the customer, are they using for a particular purpose? Are they sustainable? Do they want not just one generation, the next and the next and the next, sustainable? And so we prioritize our products to those kind of strategic customers. And demand, as I said, for AI and AI networking today is just massive. So it's okay for us that with such strength and the way we look at businesses, the overflow, I'm happy for it to go to Cisco.
1: How do you see AI changing gaming and game development Yep. in the future? Like, where does and doesn't AI belong when it comes to games?
4: Look, I think the biggest thing that I'm thinking about is how do we just make sure it's solving problems? On the game development side, I've gone to a lot of our studios, you know, with big

0: and small, and I'm blown away with how they're using AI in the production pipelines, how they're using it for iteration and prototyping. Look, that's not production ready. There's still work. And so, and, you know, 30% of game development is software. And so there's the traditional applications that we see in enterprise. At the same time, I do not think AI will replace AAA games. I think it's entirely possible, though, that AI represents a new category of games and a new type of development for, and enables more people to create and participate. And we'll keep an eye on that, and we'll see how we best serve that.
1: And that's it from Bloomberg Tech, Decoding the Future, here in San Francisco. You can always find more of these interviews and stories on the Bloomberg Terminal and Bloomberg.com. I'm Emily Chang, and this is Bloomberg.

0: is still warming. Global emissions still rising. People are demanding action.
1: For the first time ever, the UN climate talks were held in the Amazon.
2: Dozens of indigenous protesters blocked an entrance to the United Nations climate conference in Brazil Friday morning.
1: The rainforest and its inhabitants were at the center of it all.
3: Ninguém entra, ninguém sai, porque ninguém vai para brincar.
1: But so was the host nation's greatest contradiction.
4: Brazil, over the last 40 years, have transformed itself into the supermarket of the world.
1: Brazil has built one of the most powerful agricultural economies on earth. Soybean, beef, corn, all of it depends on clearing land.
5: The amount of tropical rainforest lost last year is down by a third.
1: Yet, Brazil is also being celebrated as a conservation success story, with forest loss dropping 41% in 2025 alone. So can both things be true? The demand for these commodities hasn't gone anywhere, and neither have the people who profit from them. Now, with stricter law enforcement at home, Brazilian producers appear to be on the move. It's our first day in Santa Cruz de la Sierra, which is Bolivia's economic powerhouse, but also the epicenter of its deforestation. I'm Fabiano Maisonave. Having spent my career reporting on the Amazon, I've come here to ask a simple question. When one country cracks down on deforestation, where does that pressure go? Brazil champions land sparing as the solution. It's a strategy that promotes maximizing production on existing farmland to prevent clearing new forests. But head toward the border here, and a different reality emerges. Brazil's agricultural heartland is spilling directly into San Ignacio de Velasco, Bolivia's newest hotspot for forest loss, leading critics to argue land sparing did not eliminate deforestation, but simply moved it.
6: Hola, Sol, buen día. Es imposible que usted nos enseñe el mapa de la deforestación que mencionó la semana pasada.
1: And the stakes are high. The Amazon, the world's largest rainforest, dictates the global climate. Its downfall would be catastrophic. We're heading to a local NGO mapping landscape changes to understand the reality on the ground.
7: A partir del año 86 sí tenemos los datos de deforestación de manera anual, ¿no? 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
1: Es impresionante, ¿no? Para 2 años, una São Paulo. San Ignacio de Velasco is the ancestral homeland of the Chiquitanos, Bolivia's indigenous people. But the region is changing fast, shifting from subsistence farming to large-scale industrial agriculture, endangering local traditions and the ecosystem. And the pressure is building. A new administration plans to dramatically expand the country's agricultural output.
2: Bolivia is poised for a major political shift after centrist Rodrigo Paz won the country's presidential runoff, ending nearly 2 decades of leftist rule.
8: También dijimos capitalismo para todos, un capitalismo para producir, un capitalismo para tener recursos. Vamos a superar ese pasado de desgracia y de indignidad.

0: Our next destination is San Ignacio de Velasco, which is the city that concentrates most of deforestation in Bolivia. This is an area where there's a significant presence of Brazilian farmers. The data on foreign investment in land in Bolivia is a sensitive issue. The Bolivian constitution, they are very restrictive about foreigners owning land in Bolivia.
1: Mañana nos quedamos en San Ignacio y nos gustaría mucho su ayuda.
0: It's been a challenge to find Brazilian groups who are willing to talk to us. So far, we haven't received a yes. I'm hoping that once we are on the ground in San Ignacio, we'll be able to meet some of them.
1: Estamos con la historia de entender la ocupación de San Ignacio y nos gustaría mucho conocer a esos productores.
2: The road to San Ignacio passes through land already remade by soybeans. This crop is Bolivia's top agricultural export and leading driver of deforestation. 3/4 of it goes straight to animal feed. We are in the Amazon basin, but the native landscape is almost unrecognizable. It makes me wonder, what lies ahead for the untouched wilderness of Bolivia? We came to investigate the reality of land sparing, but we've recently learned about a closed-door meeting in San Ignacio between Brazilian producers and ministers from both countries. The discussions were confidential, but it's fair to say what was agreed could have serious consequences for the environment. My contact is helping us track down people who may have attended the meeting.
3: Enseguida le voy a pasar el número de teléfono de la administradora de Rancho Dorado, donde se llevó a cabo esa reunión.
0: Okay, so she just sent us the contact of the manager of the farm where there was a meeting between the Brazilian Minister of Agriculture and two Bolivian ministers. We're trying to find out what they discussed.
3: También te paso este dato. Mira este video, yo vi de donde...
0: So this meeting is important for us because the deforestation here, which is rampant and it's the largest among Bolivian municipalities, has been spearheaded by Brazilian ranchers. We want to know what are the demands of the Brazilian minister, how many Brazilian farmers took part of this meeting, and to understand what can happen in the region in terms of deforestation and agriculture expansion.

0: arrived this afternoon in San Ignacio, which is a lovely town. It's a beautiful architecture. We really feel that the Brazilian influence. We see Brazilian stores. We see Brazilian flags. It's really a big presence here. To understand the landscape before the arrival of agribusiness, we're visiting a local family.
1: Yo hice la primera estancia ecológica de toda esta zona en el año 1972.
0: They have championed sustainable farming for decades.
1: Ya vamos a llegar al camino.
0: And observe the land's transformation firsthand.
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To most people, the Amazon is a vast green expanse on a map, slowly turning red from deforestation. But in reality, there are many shades of green within it. Science has identified roughly 16,000 tree species here, with many more still undiscovered. And each region has its own unique flora and fauna. Any loss here isn't just a loss of trees. It's the destruction of biodiversity before it's even been documented.

0: Ao ver a imagem.
1: After leaving the farm, I finally made contact with someone who works at Rancho Dourado, the Brazilian-owned property that hosted the ministerial talks.
2: Nós, do Mato Grosso, feliz da vida, que Lula foi governador, vice-governador, ministro, senador, e ele, a ProSoja, ele conhece a infraestrutura, então ele fez uma...
1: I just learned Iraí Maggi Schaeffer, one of the world's largest soybean producers, attended the meeting.
2: Confesso a vocês, eu estive com o Rodrigo quase 2 horas.
3: He said that he had a meeting with the new Bolivian president for 2 hours, and he thinks that Bolivia is a new era. And he's planning to invest in Bolivia, in this region. And to do that, they are pushing for a new highway that would connect Brazil with Bolivia. In the Amazon, over 90% of deforestation takes place along highways. So this is good news probably for the soybean producers, but this is probably bad news for environmental protection.
1: The scale of Maggi's ambitions here surprises me. If true, the Brazilian billionaire's investment could have major consequences for Bolivia's Amazon region. Tomorrow, we're going to Rancho Dourado to

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3: Isso, aqui que foi.
2: So this is where the meeting took place. The Brazilian minister was here 2 weeks ago with soybean producers.
4: A gente agora está aqui na fazenda Rancho Dourado. 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
5: Eu tô. 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
2: Não?
5: Não.
6: Intensifying production on farms like this is exactly what land sparing promotes. But it also exposes a core tension. What happens to the profits? Companies bolstered with higher returns look for new places to invest. And for Brazilian farmers seeking fertile land and favorable policies, Bolivia is looking increasingly attractive.
7: Eu lá atrás, eu tinha trabalhado na mesma empresa lá no Brasil, né? 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
6: Rancho Dourado is impressive.
4: Aqui. 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
6: With 210 employees living on site.
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6: A private school with 60 students.
4: Biblioteca e uma salinha do médico.
6: Insignificant plans for expansion. It offers an insight into what Brazilian investment could look like here. Visiting Rancho Dourado, I'm reminded of the industrial scale agriculture I've seen in Brazil's Mato Grosso. Maggie and his family built their fortune, helping turn that part of the Amazon into an agricultural superpower, which came at the cost of some of Brazil's highest deforestation rates. Which leaves me asking, could San Inácio be next? A news report offers a possible answer. Bom Futuro, Maggi's agribusiness empire, has allegedly placed a deposit on a nearby, pristine 30,000-hectare forested plot. An investment of this size tends to attract others. We reached out to the company to see if they would discuss the report.
2: Imagino, sim.
8: I've been talking to Bom Futuro, and that was kind of weird. The guy said...
6: Visiting Rancho Dourado I'm reminded of the industrial scale agriculture I've seen in Brazil's Mato Grosso. Medi and his family built their fortune, helping turn that part of the Amazon into an agricultural superpower, which came at the cost of some of Brazil's highest deforestation rates. Which leaves me asking, could San Inácio be next? A news report offers a possible answer. Bom Futuro, Maggi's agribusiness empire, has allegedly placed a deposit on a nearby, pristine 30,000-hectare forested plot. An investment of this size tends to attract others. We reached out to the company to see if they would discuss the report.
2: Maggi, no? See.
8: I've been talking to Bom Futuro, and that was kind of weird. The guy said, well, first, oh, Erai has nothing to do with Bolivia. And then I said, well, I know that he's been in San Inácio, and also that there are press reports that he is trying to buy 30,000 hectares in Chiquitania. And then he answered me saying, Bom Futuro didn't buy anything, but a partner of Bom Futuro might have bought something in Bolivia. And then I said, well, was it Irai? And then he said, well, I'll get back to you. And

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1: Hear it first on Bloomberg.
2: It's Sunday morning in San Ignacio, and we're meeting with the Cabildo. The indigenous group that was originally the region's governing body. I want to understand how industrial agriculture is impacting their ancestral land and centuries-old traditions.

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5: 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De ahí ahorita como...
6: I spoke to the cacique general, Antonio.
5: Eso sería todo.
6: Which means like he's the general chief of the Chiquitanos. And I asked him about the changes in the region.
7: Y el brasilero, él llega acá a trabajar porque tiene plata. 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
6: Antonio, he said that he's very pleased that there are work for the Chiquitanos, but at the same time he's also worried that the communities are losing their territory. So these big farms, they are grabbing land, and they're having conflicts with some Chiquitano communities over territory. It's a mixed feeling that he has about the region. So this is our last day in San Ignacio. The flight tomorrow will give us a better idea of the exact location of this 30,000 hectare property that Eraimaji from the Bom Futuro Group wants to acquire here. Eraimaji is dubbed the king of soybean, and he's a key person to understand what might happen in the region in the coming future.

So we just took off from San Ignacio de Velasco, from above. It's really amazing how much agriculture and soybean has advanced in this area that only 20 years ago was just the rainforest. San Ignacio de Velasco is roughly the size of Denmark. There's a lot of deforestation already, and there's more coming. One of our reasons for the flight is to find this property that the Maggi family is trying to purchase here in Bolivia. It's a 30,000 hectare property, which is a very huge area. And the satellite image shows that this is the last remaining block of forest in that area. So we want to fly over and check from the airplane how it looks. Right now we're flying along the Brazilian-Bolivian border. In the airplane screen, we can see the invisible line that divides Bolivia and Brazil at this point. In the right side, Brazil, we can see that the forest is gone, probably to pasture. On the left side, lush green, this is Noel Camp Mercado National Park. It's really beautiful. This line drawn by humans completely changed the fate of the forest in this area. Noel Camp Mercado National Park is by far the largest preserved area in this region of the Amazon, where the soybean and cattle is encroaching. So we're flying over this area that belongs to INPA, which is a Dutch-Bolivian company that uses the area for managing logging. So you can see that the forest is mostly preserved. This area is the size of five Manhattans. Maggi, which is dubbed the king of soybean, wants to buy this land. So what he wants to do here most likely is to convert five Manhattans of rainforest into five Manhattans.

0: So we've just landed in La Paz, which is the world's highest capital. Santa Cruz is the economic powerhouse of Bolivia, and this is the political capital.
1: We're on our way to meet Stasiak Sapliki, the local journalist who first reported on Maje's acquisition of the interstate we flew over yesterday. I'm hoping he can tell us more about this alleged deal and the legality of foreign land ownership at this scale.
2: The INPA property is a green forest of 30,000 hectares, which has been standing there for thousands of years. It is a place for different type of species to come and also for the ecosystem to continue working, because with deforestation, you have more droughts, therefore more forest fires around there. The owner has been looking to sell that property. If soy producers deforest that land illegally, it would cost them up to $1 million. And that piece of land is worth a bit more than $20 million. So it's an administrative cost. It's not a disincentive to do those illegal things.
0: Can you explain this rule about foreigners owning or not land in Bolivia? How does it work?
2: You can only have up to 5,000 hectares, unless you were already owner of that land before the new constitution. And to avoid the law that says that foreigners cannot own land in Bolivia, what they do is that they buy that land through a company. It's not them buying that land, it's the company buying that land. Bolivia is becoming the Wild West of all this region, where you have a lot of land trafficking. You have actors from Brazil, a bit like cowboys without law. And now you have policymakers from Brazil joining hands with policymakers from Bolivia and talking together about investing to deforest for more in Bolivia. Now, our Minister of Environment used to be the head of ANAPO, which is the organization of soybean producers. This is the recipe for the perfect disaster.
1: Brazil's interest in San Inácio is becoming clear, but I want to know, what does Bolivia's government make of all this?
3: Hola, buen día. Yo sé que el ministro Justiniano está en Brasil hoy, ¿verdad? O ayer, o estuvo ayer.
1: The problem is, most of them are in Brazil right now, ahead of a bilateral meeting on the very cross-border investment we're looking into.
3: Muchas gracias.
1: There's one official in particular I want to speak to, Fernando Romero Pinto. He's Bolivia's new Minister of Development Planning, which now oversees environmental policy, after President Rodrigo Paz dissolved the Ministry of Environment. His resume? Over 25 years as a prominent leader in the soy industry.
0: Hay críticas que usted vino del sector de la soya, usted es un productor de soya, que sería un zorro con el gallinero, que había un conflicto de interés.
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0: Things are moving fast. There will be a presidential meeting in the next 2 weeks. And it's really an ongoing story. We're seeing this old cycle of the Amazon, that people from outside arrive in the region, the government builds roads, newcomers buy land, there is local resistance, there is this trade-off of opening new jobs, but also rampant deforestation. This is a cycle that we've seen on and on in the

0: It said that the room is full. Obrigado. But let's see if we can do it. We're already inside the business forum in São Paulo. Everybody's here. It's a really important meeting.
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0: 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But the relationship between Brazil's falling deforestation rates and Bolivia's rising ones remains unresolved.
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0: There's plenty of noise about the proposals, but I want to know what's actually confirmed and at what scale.
6: Em 3 semanas. Então eu estou muito positivo.
0: Listening to the discussions here, it's hard to reconcile the rhetoric with the reality on the ground. We've just come out of the final talk, and the scale of what Brazil has formally backed is confirmed. Roads and a river bridge connecting it to Bolivia. It's much larger than anything previously suggested. Every time a road goes in, the forest comes out. That's not speculation. That's the pattern we've seen across the Amazon. It's a blueprint Brazil has refined over decades. What's been called infrastructure here, many will argue, is something else, a deforestation model exported. What began as an investigation to land sparing led us to reports of the planned Impa-State acquisition, a deal that would not only cast doubt on Brazil's land sparing claim, but also reveals how Bolivia's Amazon is quietly changing hands.
7: Esse é o Antônio Regra, presidente Rodrigo Paz, está com sangue no olho para trabalhar. 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
0: Era a imagem de client to speak with Bloomberg News, but his brother Fernando agreed to speak with me.
8: Vocês adquiriram 30 mil hectares, né, da empresa Impa na região de Concepción, é isso?
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1: So, yesterday we went to the Brazil-Bolivia Business Forum and Era Imagi, he was one of the speakers.

0: integración. Brasil, Bolivia.
1: Following our investigation, the proposed road to San Ignacio was confirmed among other large-scale infrastructure projects. President Paz passed a law, which aimed to convert small farms into medium-sized ones.
2: Una medida que busca transformar, según el gobierno, el potencial productivo del país.
3: La marcha de indígenas y campesinos.
1: Indigenous leaders and peasants argued it gave private businesses rights to seize their land.
4: Esto va a perjudicar a muchas comunidades.
1: The protests that followed forced him to reverse the law.
5: Firecrackers and tear gas filled the streets of the Bolivian capital, La Paz.
1: They were part of a larger rejection by some Bolivians of Paz business and economic policies, following a series of austerity measures. A recent Global Forest Watch report on forest loss confirmed our findings. Bolivia's Amazon is vanishing, as Brazil's is spared. Scientists around the world warned that continued deforestation could trigger an Amazon tipping point by the 2030s. Some fear humanity is already nearing the point of no return.

0: When Donald Trump returned to the White House, his administration unleashed an unprecedented deportation campaign that has so far resulted in hundreds of lawsuits, claims of widespread civil rights violations, and dozens of deaths.
1: Shame on you!
0: But beyond the legal ramifications and the human cost, another story is emerging. New analysis reveals communities subjected to immigration raids by ICE, Border Patrol, and other federal agencies are suffering lasting economic damage.
2: ICE conducted more than 300,000 arrests across the U.S. in 2025, which was three times more than in 2024. While it's hard to quantify the impact that ICE operations are having in different communities, one thing that we are seeing very clearly is what we call the chilling effect. An ICE operation disrupts work, disrupts consumer spending in different levels. Let's assume you're an immigrant, but you do have a work authorization, you have the right to be in the U.S., you might still choose to forego, you know, work or sending your children to school. You don't want to be profiled. You don't want to put yourself in that situation. So it starts disrupting daily lives.
0: The Trump administration says it has made some 1,300 arrests in Charlotte, North Carolina, since its agents arrived there last November. Bloomberg analysis of economic activity along Central Avenue, a corridor in the east of the city, reveals the impact.
2: So essentially, we looked at foot traffic data for that specific immigrant corridor in Charlotte. And what we saw is that not only foot traffic was down during the raids, but it actually got worse in the immediate aftermath. We're thinking about consumers not going out to spend. We're thinking about workers not showing up to work, maybe because businesses are closed. We saw a sharp pullback in attendance both at the middle school level and the high school level. There was a massive impact across different aspects of the local economy.
0: Months after the operation, foot traffic was still lagging, with local business owners reporting they're still recovering from the financial hit. And this disruption is rippling out into the wider economy. Major companies that serve Latino customers are reporting a pullback in spending linked to fears of immigration crackdowns and inflation.
2: There are already a lot of economic pressures facing the economy at this moment. You've had tariff policies since last year. Now you have the Iran war, which is already pushing prices higher. So when you think about where immigration policy fits into the bigger picture, it's only adding to a long list of constraints.

0: You'd think she owned the place.
1: 23andMe, I think, is so incredibly valuable. We're coming back.
2: It had that kind of detective story feel to it. You know, when you're hot on the trail of something, you know that it's very exciting.
0: What magazines were you reading as a kid?
2: I don't think I was reading magazines until I was in them.
3: You are on the cover of all of these.
4: Oh, and there's many, many more, but we just don't have time.
5: Why should people trust you?
6: I don't think anybody should trust any company or entity completely with any of this.
7: It's very uncomfortable. Artificial intelligence is this force that is far bigger than we are.
8: I want to build better businesses around these brands.
1: The shock will never wear off.
0: So you're a brother and sister running one of the most powerful companies in the world. When you argue, who wins?
9: No one. The way I could see AI being banned or blocked is if something really went wrong. And if something really went wrong, then maybe it deserves to be.
0: So is it paradise ahead or Gattaca?
2: Maybe somewhere in the middle.

0: everything.
1: Listen, if you are beamed into 82 million households in the first 28 days of broadcasting, it's different from doing a big movie or anything else. You are ubiquitous.
2: Add Joa Ando on being Bridgerton's Lady Danbury.
3: Of course, Your Majesty, but remember, a young lady cannot be a diamond until you anoint her as such.
2: What are your favourite Danbury lines?
1: I like it when she's having fun. I love it when she'd kick back and she'd have a fag on the go and a drink. I love that sort of just appetite and that, here I am. Any actor who wants to stay interested in the part they're playing, you have to put some blood into the writer's words.
2: From Bloomberg Weekend, this is the Michelle Hussein Show. Bridgerton has been a global TV phenomenon for more than 6 years now. From the moment the first episode dropped right up to and through this year's season four. And all the way through this tale of Regency England with its modern twists, there is one character who is not only very present, but who I think has a particular role for the viewer. Lady Danbury is kind of like the audience's guide, their friend even. And that is because of what a remarkable actor, Add Joa Ando, has brought to the role. And even if you have never seen Bridgerton and might not be planning to, stay with me for this. Because she is an actor of tremendous depth and thought. The daughter of a Ghanaian father and an English mother, she honed her craft on stage and with Shakespeare, and since has ranged far and wide, including now with her own production company, which is called Swinging the Lens. We talk about all of this, but Bridgerton was fresh in my mind when we spoke, and I wanted to know how some of the Lady Danbury touches came about. The hats, the jewellery, the backstory of the character, her origins in Sierra Leone. I knew that Add Joa would have been embedded in the creative process. And that is what we get out of this, I think, an understanding of the care which an actor of her caliber takes with their material. So to take us all to a magical place in midsummer, here's Add Joa Ando in the studio with me. Add Joa, welcome.
1: Thank you.
2: Bridgerton's been part of your life for years now.
1: We started in 2019.
4: Right.
1: Yeah.
2: Do you mind me asking for you to take us back to how it began, the audition? What was that like? And did you feel at that time that you were on the brink of something extraordinary?
1: No, it was a Friday afternoon. I had to nip to Shoreditch. That's where the casting director, Kelly, that's where her office was. You don't get the whole script. You only get the sides.
2: How much of the script? Just a passage, literally.
1: You literally get your character talking to somebody. I had a couple of pages worth because she was banging on.
2: Lady Danbury.
1: She was Danbury-ing it. But it was really helpful because it gave me a real clear sense of who this personality was. And I read the sides at home and I thought, yes, I can do something with her. I think sometimes jobs come along and it's almost like the sum of many of your previous experiences as an actor or your life or whatever can feed in and you just go, oh, I know who this is. So it was a really pedestrian thing. I didn't meet any of the team from Netflix or Shondaland or anybody. I just went in with Kelly. We banged it out once and then I went, I've got a few more lines. And she was like, oh, do it again. We did it again. And then she had a train to catch and I went to see an exhibition.
2: And do you remember feeling hopeful and really willing this to happen? Or are you quite stoic about things like this? Because I'm always struck with actors, how resilient you have to be.
1: You have to be.
2: You must have had loads of no's in your life.
1: The majority will have been no's. And what I did think that day was, I love this character. I could do something with this character. I've given it my best shot. And all you can do is do your bit and then walk away and try to let it go. I say that. You never let it go.
2: You think about the ones that got away, the roles that got away.
1: Completely, completely.
2: Even now?
1: Of course. I don't think that ever changes. It's like a lifetime's, you know, self-flagellation.
2: But do you have a different level of confidence now that you have a role that's brought you global fame?
1: No. No. I did a movie with Morgan Freeman when he was saying, so what are you doing next? I don't think that changes. I remember Richard Briers worrying about what his next job was going to be in his late 70s. So I just think it's part of the actor's tick. I mean, I'm sure there are some people who deal with it better than I do, but I don't.
2: It has been life-changing for you, though, I imagine.
1: It has. So there are lots of moving parts to it. So I would say it's on Netflix, which in 2019 felt different from talking about it in 2026. Shonda Rhimes is the queen of continuous, fabulous storytelling, and it's based on an internationally best-selling set of books by Julia Quinn. So those are three parts that mean you should have a good go with it.
2: You and I were both on stage with Shonda Rhimes in Edinburgh last year when she got the Edinburgh Fellowship, the inaugural one. And I was really struck by her describing Bridgerton as a workplace drama. I'd never thought of it that way. And the way she explained it was that this is a world where women only get power through marriage. And therefore, that world of getting married is that's a marketplace, essentially. Yeah. That's their workplace.
1: Yeah. I just think that's a brilliant way of, and you know, and she does workplace dramas.
2: Yeah.
1: So here's another one. I think that's one of the things that I love most about what Danbury's role is in the show, that thing about going, yeah, it's not just about going, oh, he's quite cute, you're quite cute, maybe you can get... It's not. It's like, do you want to live? Do you want to have an income? Do you want to have some agency in your own life? Let's find you the person who will allow you all those things.
2: I guess that was always there in the script, the sides that you saw, but you must have also brought a lot of yourself to it. That character has grown with you.
1: Yeah. I think any actor who wants to stay interested in the part they're playing has to bring a deal of themselves to the character. Even if you're playing a serial killer or, you know, whatever, you are truthful within your own narrative. You know, I think there's a three-way thing that happens. There's the writer, there's the audience, and there's the actor. And you have to put some blood into the writer's words so that the audience can pump with their blood back at you. That's sort of what I feel about it.
2: What are your favourite lines, Danbury lines, or Danbury-isms?
1: I like it when she's having fun. I love it when she'd kick back and she'd have a fag on the go and a drink. I love that sort of just appetite and that, here I am. I love that quality to her. I love it when she gets a bit imperious with somebody who thinks they're the great I am. And I love it when she's doing her tough love sort of, come on now, come on, you can do this, come along, that sort of stuff. When we left Ghana, having visited my grandparents in 76, my grandmother didn't say goodbye or why are you leaving or anything like that. She gave me a top with a great big sankofa on it.

0: this season we see a vulnerability when,
1: yes,
0: mini spoiler here, everyone, but right at the beginning of this new season, yeah, she says to Queen Charlotte, I want to go back to my, yeah, country,
1: yeah,
0: which is Sierra Leone.
1: Yeah. There's the regular four series of Bridgerton, and then there's the Queen Charlotte, the origin story. And in that, you get a little hint of the life that Danbury was sort of raised to inhabit. So she sent over from Sierra Leone age four to be raised to be an English girl in the English style, in order to marry this much older man with whom she has four children, and then thankfully he dies.
0: Giving her freedom.
1: Blessed release. Giving her freedom, but also making her entirely vulnerable. And that's why she has this relationship with the Queen, where she says to the Queen, I've been in the court longer than you. We're both foreigners in this place. I will give you knowledge. You give me power. So that's the deal. And she's done that happily all this time. And then in season three, her brother turns up, and she's not very happy about it. But I think there's something about when the brother turns up, the tick starts going for her of, what was my family life before? You know, my grandson's four and a half. I've had tons of times with him. She left at four. What was the first guy she saw? What was the food she ate? What were the smells? What was the language she heard? Who were the people? You know, where did she first take her little chubby leg steps? All of that. And I think she needs to know where she's from in order to go forward.
0: And you need to know this as well in order to play her in the,
1: yeah,
0: in the moment.
1: Well, Shonda was really incredibly generous when she was doing the origin story. And she said Sierra Leone. I was like, right, I'm doing some research. So I came back and I was like, okay, I found a general, female general, who advised the most significant tribe at that time in Sierra Leone. And her given name was Soma. So I said, can that be Danbury's given name, Soma? So I had little snippets and sniffs and flavours of who it might be. But it was really interesting.
0: And Shonda took that.
1: You know, Shonda is a hugely confident, creative person. And I think confident, creative people will go, oh, that's a useful idea. We'll put that in. And then she took it in the way that suited her to use it. But that information was there. And I love that.
0: Yeah. You shaped the look as well, didn't you? In the jewellery that she wears, it was you saying to the costume designer, I would like West African symbols, patterns.
1: That's come latterly. I'd said, now that we know
0: Her backstory.
1: I would love to have little hints of. So we've really used just two Adinkra symbols. One, Jinyame, which means except for God, fear nothing, which is her
0: mantra.
1: Keep it going. And then the other one, which is Sankofa. And the Sankofa symbol, it's a bird with a bead in its beak. And it's, you have to go back to get the bead, put it in your beak, and then you go forward. So it's like you have to know your history in order to move forward. When we left Ghana, having visited my grandparents in 76, my grandmother didn't say goodbye or why are you leaving or anything like that. She gave me a top with a great big Sankofa on it.
0: So the message was in the bird,
1: yeah,
0: the symbol of that,
1: yeah,
0: bird.
1: Yeah.
0: Tell me about the contrast between seeing something like Bridgerton now and what it was like earlier in your career as an actor, when you're immersed in the classical canon and you've grown up with all these great works, Shakespeare, and then the reality of the acting world is a lot of these roles are not suitable for someone like you.
1: I think when I started, it was 84, and the roles for actors of colour were not as widespread as they are now. Certainly if there'd been a costume drama, a romantic costume drama set in Regency England, moving on, you wouldn't have even thought you might be in it unless you were enslaved or maybe a servant, maybe.
0: Yeah. So your zone is like the gritty urban roles.
1: There's a lot of that. And then things shift. So recently there was a trend where if there was a therapist in a series, they would be somebody of colour. Just in the, yes. Or, you know, the ubiquitous judge. So you might have high status, but you have absolutely no narrative. Nobody cares who you are. So that would be a way of going, you know, we are browning up the show here. But I would expect to have more roles that would be a fully fleshed out person on stage than on screen.
0: But in that period, does it do something to you inside when you know that you are not even in consideration for so many of the plum roles?
1: You have to make that equation, really. I did several things. I started a theatre company called Wild Iris with a friend of mine, and we did a lot of restoration comedies. We commissioned new work. We did tours, because in the end, at a certain point, you can sit in the corner and bleat about it, or you can get up and do something about it. So,
0: but ultimately, is it Bridgerton that you think has really moved the dial on that? Is it part of a continuum, or in its success, is it a massive milestone in its own right?
1: Listen, if you are beamed into 82 million households in the first 28 days of broadcasting, it's different from doing a big movie or anything else in that way. You are sort of ubiquitous in lots of places, and they can watch it on repeat. You know, I think streaming has made the difference.
0: So your mother, English,
1: yeah.
0: Your late father, Ghanaian.
1: Yeah.
0: What was it like in the 1960s in your early childhood as you grew up in the Cotswolds, which is not a very diverse part of England?
1: No.
0: That is a massive euphemism.
1: Yeah. So we actually lived in Leeds until I was four, which is still the place of my heart, I think. It's my football team. And lots of my mum's family were Yorkshire sheep farmers. We have cups going back to the 1700s.
0: What, trophies?
1: Trophies for sheep, yes.
0: Okay.
1: Yes. And my granddad was definitely a Yorkshireman first and Englishman second, and everybody else was...
0: That explains it, because I was thinking otherwise Leeds till you're four doesn't really explain the lifelong connectedness.
1: Yeah, yeah. And then we moved to the Cotswolds. So not only were we the only three black people in the village, me, my dad, my brother, but I also had a really booming Leeds accent as well. So we were like from planet hello. What on earth? But, you know, my dad lived in that village till he died.
0: And did you see your father treated differently? Did that register?
1: Yeah, I mean, there's a really common narrative, and I think for lots of immigrants from that period, my dad worked for a big company, and he would constantly be training people up who would then become his boss. And I think that's really painful. And it was really painful for him because he was a journalist in Ghana. He was the chief sub-editor on a national newspaper. So he was a super smart man. And I think it hurt him enormously.
0: And a talented man, talented musically, even though it was clearly not his profession.
1: Yes,
0: but it was something
1: it was
0: he loved, and it was therefore part of your life.
1: He was born in 1932 in Cape Coast, in what was still then the Gold Coast. His first memory of his mother was her singing and playing guitar to him, because she played guitar in a palm court orchestra. I have fabulous photos of her in the 1920s with the cloche hat and the little flapper dress. And so my dad played in folk bands, would be schlepped around the country to, you know, I can do that. I've been a wild rover for many a year. You know, all of that folk, and he loved that folk tradition. He played the mandolin and the flute and the guitar and the piano and the harmonium and all sorts of things. And my brother's a musician and my nephew's a music producer, so on it goes.
0: So hence the acting, would that be fair that you thought
1: no,
0: I
1: listen,
0: too will perform?
1: I'm the child of an immigrant father and a working class mother, and I was supposed to be a doctor, be a lawyer, you know.
0: I do know.
1: You do know.
0: I do.
1: You do know.
0: In fact, both of those. I think I also moved from doctor to lawyer and then also disappointed them.
1: I surrendered in the end, and I did 2 years of a law degree, and then I couldn't stand it and I left, and I just heard my dad, just finish it, which is exactly what I'd say to my kids if they bailed 2 years into a degree. And I think he was kind of waiting for me to go. He's always been waiting for me to go back and finish my degree.
0: But what made you then think, okay, I get the not wanting to be a lawyer. I totally relate to that.
1: Yeah.
0: But the actor part, how did that come in?
1: I just think it's what I liked.
0: What do you like watching?
1: No, I would direct plays with my friends. I directed Noel Coward's Blithe Spirit, age 7, never seen it. We just did it in someone's front room. We charged them. And there was a lot of net curtains and lights going on and off acting. So, you know, I loved all the Enid Blyton Secret 7 and Famous 5. I loved a mystery. So I was always dressing up. I was always pretending. But you weren't allowed to do drama in my school unless you were doing A-levels, because it wasn't considered a proper subject. So I did drama O-level in the sixth form. And by this time, my parents were getting divorced. I was fairly unhappy. And drama was my haven. I think people are looking for solutions to allay their fears. And it may be that it comes out as an anti-immigration sentiment, but actually what it might be is, I need to get an appointment for my daughter.

0: television, or wherever you get your podcasts.
1: I feel like you've not only done many different things with your life, from the cleaning toilets to the global fame, but also seen a lot of different periods from the 60s in rural England to seeing punk to seeing the 1980s in London and getting work at that time. Yeah. So there is a story of change in Britain that comes alongside yours.
2: There is.
1: And political, right? Seeing politics as a part of life.
2: I think politics is a part of life. You know, it has a huge impact on who we are and how we live. And, you know, some of our experiences that being treated unfairly because of your race was nonsense. Or my mum being treated unfairly because she'd married a black man. I loved Andrew Young, the American senator. I used to clip newspaper articles and have them on my wall alongside my list of what were the new punk bands. And, you know, so I just... I'm interested in stuff, and I trained as a therapist. I've been a bereavement counsellor. I've done all sorts of things.
1: And I know you're involved with the Church of England today. So I have to ask you then about Britain today, because when the 2024 election happened, you were on TV on election night, looking forward to this new era with Labour in power and Keir Starmer becoming Prime Minister. Yeah. So how do you feel now? And are you worried about the rise of reform and its support?
2: I think it's inevitable. I think that there are a lot of people in this country who feel like nobody's listening to them and haven't been listening to them for a long time. And they are looking for people who will pay them attention. I think everybody ideally would like easy answers to their problems. And life is really complicated and complex. And I think it's very hard to live within the complexity and appeal to people.
1: And do you, when you're on tour in the States, promotional or otherwise, and then do you see the same themes, the same undercurrents, or do you think what's happening in the States is...
2: I think it's happening all over the world. I think you can see a level of people concerned that they want to be able to put a circle around who they think are the people who should be there and the people who shouldn't be there. But I think you could see that if you went to South Africa today. You could see it in Ghana. You can see it here. You can certainly see it in the States. You can see it in Australia. You know, I think there's a global conversation. And I think people are looking for solutions to allay their fears. And it may be that it comes out as an anti-immigration sentiment, but actually what it might be is I need to get an appointment for my daughter, or there are no school places available for my kid, or they've shut down the youth club and the streetlights aren't working. And who will listen to me? Who will help me? Can somebody please help me? So I do think that I think there's a lot of that absolutely genuine anxiety, and I think it manifests in a variety of different ways.
1: You are a director and you have your own production company as well as your acting. The production company is called
2: Swinging the Lens,
1: as in swinging the lens around from...
2: So it's two things for me. So it's swinging the lens as in, you know, when you watch something and then there's a couple of talking or something and then the maid brings in the tea. And I'm like, what's going on with that maid? Where's she going? Do her feet hurt? Does she like this job? How long she worked here? Who she left her kids with? You know, and I'm like, can we just... Lens off you, onto the maid, thank you. I'm interested in just opening up the number of stories that we tell. And also it sounds a bit like swinging the lead for my kid, or they've shut down the youth club and the streetlights aren't working. And who will listen to me? Who will help me? Can somebody please help me? So I do think that I think there's a lot of that absolutely genuine anxiety, and I think it manifests in a variety of different ways.
1: You are a director and you have your own production company as well as your acting. The production company is called
2: Swinging the Lens,
1: as in swinging the lens around from...
2: So it's two things for me. So it's swinging the lens as in, you know, when you watch something and then there's a couple of talking or something and then the maid brings in the tea. And I'm like, what's going on with that maid? Where's she going? Do her feet hurt? Does she like this job? How long she worked here? Who she left her kids with? You know, and I'm like, can we just... Lens off you, onto the maid, thank you. I'm interested in just opening up the number of stories that we tell. And also it sounds a bit like swinging the lead, which, you know, means bunking off. But frankly, I do silly voices and put on silly clothes and somebody pays me and I pay my mortgage with it. So I'm like, woohoo! permanently swinging the lead. So it's got a bit of both those things in it.
1: And what does it mean in terms of the projects you have coming or the ones you really hope to do?
2: So we have a feature film in development, which is about an artist who has to flee London because he's fallen out with his dealer, and he ends up living in this little boat community. But it's people who are living in, you know, falling apart canal boats and living on a little island. And it's like they're the people that have got nowhere left to go. They've been pushed right to the margins. And it's about what happens when that community's island looks like it would be a fantastic marina.
1: What happens
2: to those gentrification? What happens to those people? How do we use art? Is it just, what are you talking about, using art against gentrification? So that's one thing.
1: And would you act in it? And
2: I do a tiny bit in it. No, I'd produce it. We'd get a proper film director. Waste money on me directing
1: it. You've been on so many sets.
2: Yeah.
1: You could do it.
2: Maybe down the line I could.
1: Does that mean that this is your part of your post-Bridgerton plan? Because I'm assuming you're going to be in Bridgerton for the duration, but we know from Shonda Rhimes
2: that nobody's telling me.
1: I can't imagine it without Lady Danbury, and I'm sure Shonda feels the same.
2: We'll see.
1: But it has to end one day, she said. Yeah. It's going to be the stories of the eight children and maybe a few stories.
2: Yeah.
1: Like Queen Charlotte on the side.
2: Yeah.
1: So is this the post-Bridgerton? Is this the, not the retirement plan, but the post-Bridgerton phase?
2: I'm hopefully doing it alongside. I just think life is short, and if you get the chance to grab it and shake it and have a go with it and, you know, make it as interesting as you can, then do so. And storytelling is the only, I have no transferable skills. So that's what I've got to do with it. And I, you know, and I love it. I like dressing up and telling stories like I did when I was a kid.
1: And long may you do so. Joando, thank you.
2: Thank you so much.

0: AI is just like the world's biggest sampler. It sampled everything. Whether it's books, language, the machine is freaking amazing. But humans are even more amazing. We made the machine.
1: Will.i.am, musician and technologist. You don't ever worry about like the amount of material being scraped, there being AI generated versions of yours. You can accept that.
0: You're asking the wrong question. The question you should ask, are you worried that you don't own your voice? Everybody, not just musicians, every single person needs to own their data, their essence, their likeness. You got to use your imagination and push industries to protect people in this new realm that we're in.
1: From Bloomberg Weekend, this is the Michal Hussein Show. It's now more than 30 years since a group came together in Los Angeles who went on to become known all over the world as the Black Eyed Peas. For that entire time, they've had the same frontman, Will.i.am, who was raised by a single mother, and in fact, it is with her that his long and deep journey into music began. Because when he was 14, she bought him a boombox, and by 17, he had a record deal. Since then, he has won multiple Grammys and he's produced other artists too. But what I think is really intriguing about him, certainly compared to many others in the creative industries, is his attitude not only to technology, but to AI. Essentially, he wants to be at the forefront of that change. He's founded his own tech company, FYI.AI. He teaches a college class on AI, and he believes in the capacity and the power of these tools to assist humans. He had a record deal. Since then, he has won multiple Grammys, and he's produced other artists too. But what I think is really intriguing about him, certainly compared to many others in the creative industry, is his attitude not only to technology, but to AI. Essentially, he wants to be at the forefront of that change. He's founded his own tech company, FYI.AI. He teaches a college class on AI, and he believes in the capacity and the power of these tools to assist human creativity. We met in Cannes, where he was on a European tour with the Peas, and I was curious where he would put the boundaries on AI, set the parameters, if you like, to a world which many other creatives see as a threat to their rights, image, voice, ultimately livelihoods. So here's what happened when I sat down with Will.i.am. Can I tell you first the moment that stayed with me as I was preparing for this conversation?
0: Yeah.
1: It was watching the video for one of your songs, I'm a Bee, and you're showing the other Peas a computer, but the way you're talking about it stayed with me because you're saying this artificial intelligence, this is what's going to take the Peas into 3008.
0: Yeah.
1: And it was hearing you say artificial intelligence 16 years ago when not many people were thinking in those terms.
0: It's like in that video, we described an LLM. What's like, you take the entire English vocabulary, you take my high notes, my low notes, and the noise, and with this artificial intelligence, you type in your lyrics and this thing produces it, sings it. So we pretty much predicted, you know, what we now know as text to music, your Udios, your Sunos of the world, your Lyrias of the world. And thank you, Professor Patrick Winston from MIT. Rest in peace. Professor Patrick Winston used to let me sit in his class from 2006, 7, 8, 9. Whenever Black Eyed Peas would tour Boston, I would go to sit in the MIT lab.
1: Right. Okay. He let you in, but you were interested enough to be there. And I'm wondering what made you so aware of the future for, you know, and with the next stage at all of that time. Are you particularly tuned into technology and its potential and its opportunity?
0: I like any type of tool, whether it's a synthesizer, a keyboard, a traditional piano. I like a drum machine. But then when I got my hands on my MacBook and Pro Tools, that's when I was transfixed. That's when I was like, wow, what is this world? And that aha is what made me like interested in AI. Like, wow, if I'm typing into the computer and out comes like images or sound, eventually I'm going to talk to the computer and the computer's going to talk back. And it's going to in that ping pong, that banter, that brainstorm, it's going to make exactly what I have in my mind. It's kind of like magic, abracadabra.
1: And when you started making music back in your teens with a boombox that I think your mom got for you, how did it feel then? Did it feel magical in its own way?
0: Yeah, the idea of I could record something from a radio station and then put it in a separate cassette and then loop the part that I liked and then put that in the other cassette and then get the headphones, put it in the mic, and then rap into that. Like, that to me was like, wow, look what I can do, Ma. She's like, boy, who taught you how to do that? I'm like, I don't know. I think I probably saw somebody do it. It's like, we didn't have the internet. Yes, I did come for those internet.
1: Yeah, I was there too. So we managed. Did your mom encourage you? What was her attitude to your music?
0: Oh, so my mom always sends me, like, I'll read a text message from my mom. She wrote me this. I got to scroll up. I was like, I love you, Mom. Thanks for designing me. Thanks for investing in me. Thanks for developing me. Thanks for believing in me and protecting me and loving me. You drip me up and here I am. I am your Will. Not like, because my name is Will, but also what she willed. She's like, as I always said to you, when there's a will, there's a way. And you are Will. Will keeps finding ways and answers. Just know, I still believe in you. You have many levels to go. Keep dreaming, but never stop dreaming. So my mom is always like, oh, you think you finished? You ain't finished. So my mom is like the coach on the side. Like,
1: so she's always pushing you on, right?
0: Beyond. She's the one who like taught me how to like, are you here or are you still over there? Come out of that.
1: Yeah.
0: Be here.
1: I guess some of that must come from the fact that she had a tough time in her life herself, right? When she was raising you, times were not easy.
0: Yeah. When you're in a nightmare, you dream out the nightmare. The way to get out of a nightmare is you manually, vividly change the dream. And then you have to work your way backward, how to materialize that awesome imagination that took you out of your like worry, your conundrum, your angst. And the way to get out of that angst is sometimes it's okay to have a healthy daydream. But then how do you take that dream, reverse engineer it, and make it reality?

0: by 17, you had a record deal. So your dreams when you were a teenager at 17, you had a massive prize in your life, something that must have been so unusual, like, you know, your peers, your community, an incredible achievement. How did it feel?
1: So there's this guy by the name of Stephen Gordy. Stephen Gordy's dad is Barry Gordy. And he and I went to school together. And so one day I come to school, I'm like, remember that tape deck when I used to make my little tapes? I come to school, I'm like, yo, give this to your dad. I want to get a record deal. And he was like, I can't give my dad your demo. I was like, come on, Stephen. And so when I finally got a record deal, just 2 years later, I eventually signed Stephen to my label. Red Foo from LMFAO. Party Rock is in the house tonight. Anyway, so one day we were sitting at the Grammys with Stephen, his dad, Barry Gordy, and then myself. And Barry Gordy's like, I want to thank you so much for believing in my son and signing him to your label. I'm like, yo, Barry, when we were in ninth grade, I tried to give my demo to Stephen to give to you. And I grew up with his son and then signed his son to my label.
0: How did he react when you said that to him?
1: Oh, he told me, yeah, Stephen told me that, you know, but we were at the Grammy, so the conversation quickly changed. Mm. But it just goes to show, like, look into your dream, go to the settings, and figure out how that dream actually is operating. And then reverse engineered it. You know how you could prompt GPT or Anthropic, and then out comes an image? You could prompt it, and you get the right prompt. Life is the same way. You could prompt your life. And prompting your life is not words, it's people.
0: Is this what you're pouring into the course you're teaching
1: at Arizona State?
0: Because I know you've said that the course is called Your Agentic Self.
1: The Agentic Self.
0: And so obviously there's a link to AI in that. But I think you've said that through that course, you've found where the love is. Obviously a reference to one of your most famous songs.
1: That was a stage in my life when it was the scariest stage in my life. Like we would have rehearsals and I would like not come out. People would be like, where's Will? I'll be there. Then I'll call my mom. She's like, and how many people out there waiting? I'm like, mine's like 7 people out there waiting for me. And I'm like, my heart's beating fast. I don't like when my heart beats fast because then it triggers angst. She's like, what are you so nervous about? I'm like, what's going to happen if there's a smarty pants, somebody that's an expert?
0: She's sitting like, in the front row.
1: What would happen if you're at a concert and somebody is really good? Are you going to give them the mic? I'm like, yeah. You're supposed to share the stage, right? I'm like, yeah. She's like, well, that's what you do in class. And so from there, I realized that I should write my course like a song. I have my opening monologue. What's wrong with the world, mama? People living like they ain't got no mamas. I put out the problem. And then the course is when I open up the class for questions on my monologue. And then the second verse is the second hour. And then we do the chorus again. And the third verse is the closing. I feel the weight of the world on my shoulder as I get older, y'all people. If there is a song that I wrote and produced that should reflect how I teach the course, it will be Where's the Love, because Where's the Love is about asking questions. And then searching for that, to answers to that question. Because Where's the Love is just a question song. When humanity goes wrong, people go to that song. So I'm like, oh, shucks, I've done some version of this. So Where's the Love is how I teach the course. Agentic Self is telling people to ask, who are you in this new world that we live in? And how much of you are you going to give to the machine? What do you hold sacred? What do you want to do with the machine? And in this case, the machine is yours. Your data is yours. There's never been a container to put your data in up until your own personal agent. You have a house, right? Mm-hmm. You don't share it with your neighbors. You wouldn't buy a house that didn't have its own restroom. So why are you sharing your AI with everybody else?
0: But you have one of those platforms yourself, right? FYI.ai.
1: And your data is yours.
0: Okay, so the protection of data is important.
1: Yeah, we can't go into your account. You'd be like, hey, can you go into... We can't do that. Your data is your data. Your agent is your agent. And we believe that's like, I have my immune system. I got my digestive system. These are things that are ours. shouldn't your AI system be just as much yours as your other systems are?
0: But then what about AI and music? Because you're an investor in AI companies, including even one of the ones that's been in its own like legal battles with some of the record labels. And so I wonder where you draw the line in that. Like, do you worry about the volume of music nowadays, which is totally AI generated?
1: Yeah, not everything. I come from hip hop. And if you heard a song like Pump It, I sampled that from Dick Dale, Misery Lou. And then I wrote my song on top of that. I reinforced the drums. So for me to have like a hyper-criticism on AI that samples everything, when I sampled a lot of things to make my songs, that would be hypocritical. AI is just like the world's biggest sampler. It sampled everything, whether it's books, language. I think it's not the technology that you should be like, hey, what's going on there? It's the business model.
0: So when people, including like colleagues of yours in the industry, other high-profile figures say AI is an assault on human creativity, you don't agree?
1: No, not at all. Because you're boxing creativity to how an industry told you you should create. Before the record industry, what was a song? What was everybody singing in 1226, 1326? What was the village freaking melody?
0: There would have been something.
1: No, but what was it?
0: I have no idea.
1: Okay, in 1526, after the printing press, the first industry, which is publishing, 1449 came the printing press. And from there, we got our heroes like Bach and Beethoven. They were the superstars of that industry. And from 1526, 1626, 1726, 400 freaking years of the printing press. No record industry. And the way that music was spread out was printing music so that conductors could conduct and violins are sold, violas were sold, basilicas were built. No amplifiers, just amphitheaters. And then the record industry came. You know what people said about the record industry? What do you mean? You're going to bring the song into the house, no orchestra? We've been here before. But what came because of the record player? The record industry. And you're assuming that AI is supposed to mimic the recording. No, it's not. It's supposed to create a new industry. New types of experiences are supposed to come, not just recordings. Recordings are for the record industry. You're supposed to use AI to dream up the new experience. It's just right now, what's the first thing they can think of? Well, let's do recordings. This is where creators are supposed to be like, oh, this is the new playing field?
0: Do you mean like it's almost like a call to action for better creativity or...
1: Okay, I don't give a f*** how awesome AI is. It cannot outpace my creativity. It's not imagining. It's a regurgitation of imaginations. So people are afraid like, oh my gosh, it's going to reproduce what's already been produced. I believe that critical thinking and like rinsing out your imagination and being purposeful are AI proof, you know, pathways to be of service. Music will always be. And even in AI, with this onslaught of like, how much songs do AI produce every single year, every single week, every single month, every single quarter, every single year, there's more AI music than human made music. There's more AI on the internet. The internet, the way it used to be, is not the way it is now. There's just as many, if not more, bots online than there are people. So this means live events, Broadway theater, real performance. When I say real, I'm talking about human sweat, human rinse out, is going to be the most sought after, valuable form of entertainment. At least that's what I hope. Because damn, the machine is freaking amazing. But humans are even more amazing. It's no longer going to be about good. It's going to be about values. It's going to be like, what's precious? AI is great. It's fast. But human, like, sweat, we got to value that just as much.

0: You don't ever worry about like the amount of material being scraped or your voice or your likeness, being AI generated versions of yours. You can accept that.
1: No. You're asking the wrong question. The question you should ask, are you worried that you don't own your voice? Do you worry that there's no likeness and essence industry? You know, I have a credit card. 100 years ago, this didn't exist. 50 years ago, American Express didn't exist the way it exists right now. There wasn't digits and this freaking little chip. That didn't exist. So what is the equivalent of that for my essence and likeness? So everybody, not just musicians, every single person needs to own their data, their essence, their likeness. There needs to be industries. You got to use your imagination and push to have industries to protect people in this new realm that we're in. Here's another thing, too. One thing you said about AI music, humans need their own file. Right now, AI music and AI video shares the same MP3, MP4 file as humans. That ain't right. It takes AI seconds to make something, and it's valued the same. Why is that? Why should an MP3 that an AI made

0: a human song. In order to do that, human files need to be sacred to human creations. And let AI keep MP3s and WAVs and AIFFs.
1: So that's an argument for better labeling. It's like clear so that labeling, we all know what model, we're getting.
0: Let AI be AI. But what if I just want to go in a studio with humans and create? Is it going to be the same file? And why should it? Why should it be the same file? And why should it be worth the same? It should be worth more. Give more incentives for people to create human-made stuff. And let AI be AI. That's great. You need something that differentiates it from the other stuff. And that file, I call it the POL, the proof of life file. So this song, .pol. Right now on DSPs, it's wheresthelove.wave or wheresthelove.mp3 or mp4 on YouTube. We need a wheresthelove.pol because that has human biometrics connected to it and a location and a timestamp on a ledger, and it should be worth more than just compute output.
1: I remember when Where Is the Love came out. It was a couple of months after the Iraq War.
0: We wrote it after 9/11. And then, the song came out a couple of months after the Iraq War. You're right.
1: And today, like, how do you feel about this moment when there's another war that the U.S. has been involved in the Middle East? Have you been thinking about the song again in that context? Or when it's part of your tour and your performances today, do you think people are putting that lens on it in 2026?
0: Yeah, you could use that for any time there's human error. It's a prescription for, like, reflection every time there's human error. We could sing Where's the Love to ourselves to make sure we're on the right path.
1: And what do you think of when you perform it now? Do you think of then or the present moment?
0: Oh, no. We think of the present. We reflect on the things that are happening in the world. It's what keeps us grounded in the work that we do in the community. My foundation is rooted in the words that we believe in Where's Love. I Am Angel Foundation is rooted in that so that folks in communities that have been neglected have pathways to success.
1: Well, finally, what gives you the most joy today? Is it making music or is it the teaching and the being part of, like, imparting everything you're passionate about to a younger generation?
0: The thing that gives me the most joy is moments like when I ideated on the POL. I'm like, wait. That don't exist.
1: And we should have it.
0: I just dreamt some up that don't exist. Like, that type of stuff. And pushing my mind to, like, dream up the undreamt. Like, and landing on some version of, like, wait, I love that. I love creating at high speed, not regurgitating what I used to do.
1: And is your mom going to let you keep on the tracks you're on, or is she going to push you to break new ground and do something even bigger?
0: Oh, no, she's always like, and what you going to do next? She's always like, I love our banters.
1: What are you going to do next?
0: I'm going to teach for the next 20 years. I'm going to do that. I want to, I've done The Voice for, like, almost 15 years. And I think there's, like, there's a show that can exist from my teaching that feels like The Voice, that feels like The Apprentice, that's purpose-based. It's like pushing folks, encouraging folks, mentoring folks to supercharge their imagination to go out and solve the world's problems with the agent that they built. So I would love to make a show like that.
1: I look forward to seeing it.
0: Yeah.
1: Thank you so much.
0: Thank you.
1: Thank you, Will. Take care.

0: This is Wall Street Week. I'm David Westin, bringing you stories of capitalism. The world is focused on the Strait of Hormuz. Well, what about the other shipping choke points at risk? And what can be done before there is a crisis? Private equity has been the source of market-beating returns for years. But now the spread has come down and getting your money out can be a problem. Cuba is facing yet another economic crisis, in no small part because of U.S. sanctions. President Trump says he's going to make sure the country finally opens up its economic system. We've heard this story before. Could this time truly be different? But we start with the bond market, caught between fears of inflation and long-term fiscal risks. Rick Rieder is BlackRock's Chief Investment Officer of Global Fixed Income and head of the Global Allocation Investment Team. Rick, we got CPI numbers this week, and there was good news in the fact that they're not going up. On the other hand, it's not 2.0 the way we've been promised. So which is more important, the good news or the bad news?
1: Well, I would say markets were nervous about this number. And I would think there was a collective industry-wide sigh of relief when this number came out, because it wasn't, you know, this is one of those numbers. If it comes in high, then all of a sudden now you put the Fed in clear hiking mode. And you're starting to see consistent numbers. So if you go back into the last 10 numbers that we've gotten in core CPI, 8 of the 10 have been 0.2, rounded or below that. So it's still a bit elevated relative to where the Fed's long-term objective is. But I think the markets felt pretty good about, we got through it, and it wasn't that high. And then if you go through the component parts, although it was a number pretty close to expectations in almost every regard, you are seeing still things like lodging away from home, hotel, airlines. You're seeing in leisure experiences, think about the World Cup effect and otherwise, you're still seeing some pricing pressure around that. But overall, it was an okay number. But yeah, we're not certainly not a target yet.
0: So pull back a little bit and give us a longer term view over the years of how it's bounced around and where we are today compared to where we've been.
1: So, I mean, the big deal for me is the Fed's mandate is price stability. It's not 2, but you'd like to get it. There is real efficacy around 2% is a normalized equilibrium for what an economy should run at. So you want to get to that number. We haven't gotten there in a long time. By the way, if you take the 2 decades before, it's pretty hard to get it as high as 2. You're in the ballpark today. And, you know, when you were running, certainly post-COVID, you're running at numbers 5, 6. That was scary. But if you look at inflation expectations today, you think about where we've come from, it's pretty stable, particularly when you've got an economy that's running with a lot of debt on it. That the thing you really can't have happen, you can't have a deflating dynamic because it enhances the true cost of the debt. Today, I would argue it's a number we'd like to see a little bit lower, but it's certainly not daunting by any stretch relative to anything we've seen in history.
0: So take COVID out of it for a moment. Go back to like 2024, for example. Where are we in core? What's the trend line?
1: Yeah. So, you know, the thing I find interesting is Chairman Warsh is focused on the left side of the decimal place and the right. And I think you have to take that to heart. Meaning if you're in and around the 2s, you're okay. But when you actually zoom in closer, what the markets tend to focus on, there's been this maniacal focus on that right side. And, you know, certainly over the last year or so, the trend is pretty good in that it's coming down, but it moves around. And, you know, the markets tend to focus on the tenths of a percent in terms of these movements. By the way, I always get a kick out of the first thing I saw this morning while Chairman Warsh talked about the left side of the decimal place. The number was it printed at 0.2154. And people talk about the rounding. You think about for a broad economy like this, does anybody really care about the 0.5 other than the market participants do? So, you know, part of when you zoom out and you say, okay, that's a pretty good, we're in a pretty good place. We'd like to see a trend lower. For me, I actually think we are trending a bit lower. We think core PCE by the end of the year is around 2.8. Next year, we think it gets to 2.5. And core CPI is running lower than that. Core CPI is running at 1.6. The last 6 months, 2.4. When you strip shelter out, it's actually running at about half that. So not bad. I'm pretty relaxed about where we are. There are other things I worry about, but I don't think that's going to be the thing that disrupts the markets.
0: In fairness to some of the commentators and analysts, I understand Chair Warsh has said we care about what's left of the dollar. He also has said we're not done yet. I mean, if he really is just happy with the left side and given the numbers you just gave us, he would say mission accomplished, job done.
1: So I think there's a real nuance to that. I mean, I think the Fed, what the Fed needs to accomplish is get to that 2% number. But that 2% doesn't have to happen today. It doesn't have to happen next week. It's that is a long run number. And I think, quite frankly, if you are any head of any monetary policy authority, you have to be committed to that 2 number. The long end of the yield curve, every tick of it is dependent on how you articulate that thesis in terms of where you're trying to get to. It doesn't mean you have to raise rates to get there. And I think why these task forces are a very elegant way to get there. These are complex issues. When people ask, are you restrictive or not? Well, in housing, you're clearly restrictive. You have a dormant housing market. Then you look at the amount of spend on CapEx. Like that's, you were not restrictive to that. But you think about what would you have to move rates for the big hyperscalers not to spend on AI? You'd have to raise rates hundreds of basis points to get your IRR to a level that didn't make sense. So I think he is committed to it. I think he's going to think about the tools. You have the balance sheet. You have the money supply. You have a lot of tools at your disposal. Raising the overnight funds rate, in my mind, is not a terribly effective way to bring that number down. And I think if you really think about it in a sophisticated way, which I think they will, what are the tools and how do we get there and what's the time frame to try and achieve it?
2: So you say the long end of the yield curve really needs to believe the Fed, monetary authorities. Yeah. If you look at what happened with the 30-year yield during and after that news conference, they were not buying it. It went up to the highest level it's been, what, since 2007 or something.
1: So I think it's a dead right. I think there are a couple of things to think about there. One, you know, he didn't say hike. And I think the markets, the back end of the curve was like, we could get a hike here, which would obviously show maybe a stronger near-term commitment to inflation. So there was a little bit of that. Second thing that I think proved it to be a bit untethered was this idea of, gosh, we didn't hear a lot of the metrics. Markets want to hear the reaction function and how are you going to interpret data and then how will you react to it? I don't think you need more forward guidance. I think actually pulling back on forward guidance is a good idea. I don't agree with the ethos that people have put out there that less forward guidance means more volatility. Actually, if you go back to 21, 22, there was a lot of forward guidance. It wasn't right. As long as markets understand and can interpret, here are the metrics you're looking at. Here's what your reaction function is going to be to the data. And I think it's quite sincere when Chair Warsh says, let the markets determine where should you be, and then they could react. And that's a good piece of data for the Fed. So anyway, I think that's really important going forward. But I think the long end of the yield curve is a very important thing, how you manage that. And, you know, oftentimes I think you need to use the balance sheet to actually keep the long end down, and we'll see how that goes.
2: The markets certainly react to what they think is going on with monetary policy. Are they also taking into account fiscal policy? And how big a risk is it that actually we won't be able to pay all these debts back? If you look at the term premium, for example, how big a factor is that in keeping us above two to the right or the left of the decimal point?
1: David, I actually think you hit on exactly the right point in that I think the markets will talk about on the day that maybe the long end backed up. And what does that mean for credibility? I think that was overstated and unfair. However, you do have something going on that we have, not just in the U.S., you have fiscal burdens that are significant. And by the way, alongside of the amount of financing this week, there was $673 billion of U.S. Treasury debt. You know, which I'm talking about, it's like issuing Indonesia in a week. It's an awful lot of debt. Plus, you have an immense amount of supply coming through that is AI related. So you're pushing into the system an awful lot of financing. To me, that's why real rates are pressing higher, is the cost of finance is going up, driven by fiscal deficits around the world, not just U.S., but also we've got to push a load of financing in the market. And the markets are saying, okay, these real rates are attractive, but boy, maybe they have to back up a bit more to get all this financing done. And that to me is a big one.
2: Give us a little more detail on how you are balancing your portfolio. I mean, I took a look at some of the numbers and it looked like high yield and securitized, you got a fair amount of, and then there's some other stuff.
1: So my fixed income portfolio, so BINC is our big ETF. You know, bonds are very different than equities. In bonds, my upside is they pay you back. So I know I just got to create a portfolio of people that is as boring as possible, that's as stable as possible. What is incredible about today's environment, you can create almost a 7% yield. So we're running about a 680 yield at an average rating of A-. And by the way, with interest rate exposure, that's under 3 years. That is, I've lived much of my career never being close to decades for not being able to do that. So then what do I do with it? High yield, emerging markets, some securitized assets. I own more Europe than the U.S. And I just try and keep the quality of the portfolio in good shape and diversify it like crazy. And you know, today, You don't have to stretch because these real rates are so high. High yield should be trading 150, 200 basis points lower in yield. It's not because we have real rates high because of we have an inflation issue or we have these real rates that are, you know, which make corporate investing pretty attractive today.
3: Coming up, everyone is focused on the Strait of Hormuz and how to get it back open. But that's not the only global bottleneck for shipping key goods and commodities. What should we be doing about the others?

0: This is a story about choke points. The closing of the Strait of Hormuz has reminded the world that, for all the flexibility of shipment by sea, geography creates a handful of points around the globe that can wreak havoc with commerce if they are cut off, which makes it all the more important that Mexico is undertaking a massive project to create an alternative to one of the world's most famous waterways. Bloomberg's Simon Hampton has the story.
1: In the Veracruz region of Mexico, some 1,200 miles north of the Panama Canal, lies what's known as the Interoceanic Corridor of the Isthmus of Tehuantepec, or CIIT.
2: We're standing at the terminal for the transship here at Coatzacoalcos. This is the only one in Latin America, and it's become a very important service here.
1: This port in Coatzacoalcos is one end of the so-called Dry Canal cutting across Mexico, a combination of rail and road connecting the Pacific Ocean to the Gulf of Mexico.
2: It doesn't have to change from the truck to the train and then add all these costs for operations.
1: Alejandra Velasquez is the head of investment and commercial development for the CIIT.
3: I've seen it described online as a competitor to the Panama Canal. Do you see it that way?
4: Of course not. No, I mean, the corridor is just an alternative. For some industries or for some companies, the corridor will be a better alternative at some point. And some of the times, you're going to use just the Panama Canal.
2: At the beginning, it was offering service only for all the oil and derivatives industry. But today, with the growth of the rail service here in at the south of Mexico, companies located at the very south of Mexico are considering to use also this service to get to Florida or even to New York.
1: And that need for alternatives is rising as supply chain choke points become a recurring feature in the world today. While much of the world focuses on the Strait of Hormuz, a recent report from the Council on Foreign Relations highlighted potential risk spots elsewhere, including in the Strait of Malacca, where as much as 40% of global seaborne trade transits annually, or the Taiwan Strait, where around 44% of the global container fleet transits each year, and the Panama Canal, which handles about 40% of container trade between Asia and America's East Coast.
5: We were used in an environment where choke points were considered, I would say, secure of access, reasonably accessible, but now it seems to be more and more uncertain in certain areas.
1: Jean-Paul Rodriguez is a professor at Texas A&M University's Department of Maritime Business Administration.
5: We often say that geography has a sense of humor, which means we have a world composed of 70-75% of ocean, but connecting these oceans can only be done through a very few strategic locations, such as the Panama Canal, the Suez Canal, the Strait of Hormuz, the Strait of Malacca, among others. When these strategic locations get disrupted, it creates significant, you could say, domino effect on international trade, either by limiting, you could say, opportunities, accessibility to key resources and markets, or most of the time imposing substantial deviations over long distances, which creates stress on global supply chains. I would say it goes in cycles. For instance, in the early 70s, the Suez Canal was closed for close to a decade because of conflicts between Israel and the neighboring Arab countries. So history sometimes repeats itself a little bit. So there are events, and then they abate, they go away, and then we go back to business. But this time it's a little bit more severe because of, you could say, the projection of power that Iran is exerting on two key strategic locations, which are, of course, the Strait of Hormuz and the Bab el-Mandeb Strait as well on the Red Sea. So this time is a little bit different. It's two strategic locations which are excessively important. There's not that much you can do outside deviations. You go around if possible. Otherwise, you try to find alternative routes, which tend to be overland route. And this what is currently happening in the Persian Gulf with United Arab Emirates, Saudi Arabia, contemplating and using their existing, you could say, alternative routes overland through pipelines or for oil, and of course with roads or rail for containers.
1: Increasingly, shipping companies are pursuing those alternative routes. Middle Eastern countries are pouring money into pipelines to bypass the Strait of Hormuz, while melting polar ice helped a Chinese shipping company become the first to make regular service through the Arctic and avoid Houthi attacks in the Red Sea. For Mexico's CIIT, the Panama Canal's 2023 drought offered an early glimpse of the demand it could face.
4: Let's talk about 2023, when the Panama Canal had this trouble about the level of the Gatun's Lake. Three of the main shipping lines called us to ask, like, are you ready to receive containers? Because they were, like, losing a lot of money. Unfortunately, at that time, the train was not ready when they called. But in those cases, also, the idea is to position the corridor as a high quality and a competitive alternative for the different, of course, disruptions that now we can see they're going to be like more frequently.
3: But I assume you also want to be more than just an emergency alternative for companies as well.
4: Totally. I mean, the fact is that the corridor was born with like a main idea, cross cargo from one side to another and just use two ports. Today, we grew. We're considering four ports at the south of Mexico.
1: Yet in a world where choke point disruptions can happen at a moment's notice, the presence of alternative routes is one thing. Identifying and implementing them at speed is another. That's where supply chain logistics firm Exeget comes in. Brandon Daniels is the company's CEO.
6: So here you've got aluminum, which is inside of their components. So it says an active shipment of aluminum extrusion billets. So it's not just saying, hey, aluminum's a risk, which is what everyone knows today. It's here's the exact part that aluminum is going into and that you require in order to produce what you're manufacturing. That is subject to a critical risk closure. So you're not going to get those ships through. You're not going to get those components through. The alternative corridors are not open to allowing you to reroute them today. And so what we're doing is then we're assessing, and often these are customized or configured by how the customer thinks about the alternatives and thinks about risk. The volume of disruption has increased astronomically. And it has laid bare the fragility of our supply chains. Over the last 6 years, the number one issue at every board is supply chain procurement. It's how are we going to navigate an increasingly volatile world, a world that we were made aware of through COVID. And so when we give you a problem, it's important that we contextualize that problem. And then once they've prioritized it, we actually help them to determine the courses of action. Some of those will be courses of action to reroute goods 5 days out.
7: So how quickly can a company that you're working with go from identifying a risk to implementing a change in the supply chain?
6: Once you're actually in the system, once that ERP is connected and we have your suppliers loaded in the system, you can literally see an issue in real time occurring, whether it's the issues with the Houthis attacking vessels in the Red Sea, or it's a new party being added to the OFAC list.
1: Disruptions are costly for business. Houthi attacks in the Red Sea added an estimated $1 million per voyage and drove up wartime insurance by 900% at its peak. It's hoped that alternative corridors like CIIT, combined with platforms like Exeget, could help mitigate risk for global trade.
6: As the supply chains redistribute, as the supply chains start to utilize these new manufacturing capabilities, as our tariff regimes get put in place and enforced, we're going to see a period where there is going to be a premium on resilience, where there is going to be a premium on restructuring and reshoring.
1: But even with more resilience built in, Rodriguez says the world's critical corridors will remain as critical as ever.
5: The fundamental reality is these passages cannot be effectively avoided. They are shortcuts within global trade. They have been operational for many of them centuries, for Panama more than 100 years, Suez again 150 years or so. So they are there, and the issue
8: chains start to utilize these new manufacturing capabilities. As our tariff regimes get put in place and enforced, we're going to see a period where there is going to be a premium on resilience, where there is going to be a premium on restructuring and reshoring.
1: But even with more resilience built in, Rodriguez says the world's critical corridors will remain as critical as ever.
5: The fundamental reality is these passages cannot be effectively avoided. They are shortcuts within global trade. They have been operational for many of them centuries, for Panama more than 100 years, Suez again 150 years or so. So they are there. And the issue, which is more, I would say, effective or more of a good idea, is to keep them open. You cannot allow, and that's what is tragic about the current circumstances. How did major players in Europe, the UK, France, Germany, among others, have allowed the world's most important shipping routes to be disrupted? Very simplistically, the world economy, the global economy, is, I would say, leaning on the principle of freedom of navigation across the world's shipping lanes and the world's strategic passages. And this has been, I would say, a regime or a way of doing things that have been in place for quite a while. Currently, this regime is being questioned, has been disrupted geopolitically, and that creates some problems.
1: Land corridors can also be a growth opportunity for the area they pass through. For Mexico, it hopes the CIIT can be not only a corridor, but a driver of growth for a region that has historically been among the countries most underdeveloped.
4: The real value is of all these industries coming along the corridor, establishing here and creating a, like, raw material for some other industries, semi-final products, creating all different things for not only for Mexico, for the rest of the companies along the world. So that's the main idea today of the corridor. It's not only crossing cargo, but also developing value added to the different cargo coming along.
3: So map this out 10, 20 years down the line. Where do you see this corridor and where do you see it positioned in global trade?
4: Well, 10 years, of course, I see the corridor working together with the industrial parks, the train going every day, and development zones outside the industrial parks, because as we know, the concept of industrial park is just the company establishing inside, you know, creating job, and that's all. But here, for example, the companies that are going to establish here at the corridor, they have to also benefit the community around the industrial park in order to become a really, really development pole, right? And the federal government is working together with some regulation in order to help the companies to accomplish these important objectives. In 10 years, I see the corridor, of course, with the development of specialized terminals, cars, containers, bulk, anything required, like maybe a new train line that goes straight from one port to another one, maybe in less than 3 or less than 4 hours, moving from one side to another one. And at that time, I'm expecting to be like more competitive or offering more competitiveness than we're offering now.
3: So at the start, you said you're not trying to compete with the Panama Canal, but then in 10, 20 years, could you see a position where the corridor has expanded to a point where it does compete with something like the Panama Canal?
4: Yeah, maybe at that time we can talk about a more competitive alternative.
0: Up next, for years, private equity was the path to higher returns than public markets offered. But that's no longer a given. What does that mean for your portfolio?

0: This is a story about beating expectations. For years, private equity has been an important tool in the investor's toolbox because of its ability to deliver better returns than public markets. Not to speak of what it's meant for entrepreneurs like Dan Namoro, who built his own electrical company, never expecting private equity to come knocking on his door.
1: When I started my business, having an end goal was not even a thought in my mind. I had no idea about business, never for a second. If I was approached in year one by someone who said, Dan, you're going to sell this business in 8 years for millions of dollars, I would have simply laughed at them.
0: And then private equity arrived.
1: First, I thought it was a joke. I thought it was a scam. I, within 8 years, was going to almost 12x my EBITDA and become a newly minted millionaire.
0: But that payday came with a trade-off Dan says he did not fully understand.
1: I do not want to disparage the company that acquired mine, but I can say that no matter what an owner thinks is going to happen, they need to take a step back and look at the reality of things. And what I mean by that is you are no longer in control of your business. It absolutely 100% hurt not only my soul, but the soul of the business.
0: Dan's experience is one founder's account of one deal, not a verdict on private equity as a whole. And for Namoro, timing was everything. He sold at the top when cheap capital and rising valuations fueled demand for companies like his and justified high prices. Private equity buyers could pay those high prices because they could generate returns simply off of the financing. But all that has changed.
2: The role of private equity is to provide, hopefully, outsized returns relative to what could be gotten in the public markets. It's to provide incrementally higher returns and therefore raise the returns on the whole portfolio.
0: According to a report by Bain, private equity deals, fundraising, and payouts to investors surged in 2021, fueled by COVID-related stimulus. But then deal-making slowed in 2022, forcing private equity managers to return fewer profits to investors. Steve Ratner has spent much of his career in and around private equity. He is now chairman of Willett Advisors, which manages the personal and philanthropic assets of our founder and majority shareholder, Michael Bloomberg. Ratner says changes in the market have made the case for private equity less straightforward for investors.
3: There was a time when interest rates were near zero, where there was sort of a crying need for outsized returns. We now have positive interest rates. Has that reduced some of the attraction of private equity?
2: Yes, in two ways. First, anytime interest rates go up, the attraction of equities goes down because if you can invest in a fixed income security and get an interest rate of X, and that's high enough relative to what you think you're going to get with the risk of the volatility and risk associated with equity securities, you're going to migrate toward fixed income. With respect to private equity specifically, there's an additional issue, which is that private equity is heavily financed with debt. And therefore, when rates go up, the ability to make the numbers work, so to speak, on a private equity investment gets harder because, in effect, your costs have gone up. And so you can't pay as much for the company and still make the kind of return you were hoping to make.
0: Stephen Kaplan, a professor at the University of Chicago Booth School of Business, has studied private equity for decades.
3: As you know so well, markets go up, markets go down, rates go up, rates go down. But as you look at it, to what extent was private equity doing artificially well because we had historically low interest rates? I mean, approaching zero interest rates. Did that distort the process?
4: Don't buy that so much. Private equity really outperformed for, you know, a long period of time in all interest rate environments. And I think the late, 20 teens rates were low, and maybe that was a help. But the private equity firms also benefit from improving their companies. And the public markets also benefited from the lower interest rates. So, you know, it's sort of as an apples to apples comparison. That's why I like just looking at how the private equity does relative to the public markets and the S&P 500 in particular, because the S&P 500 is going to be affected by many of the same things.
0: According to Professor Kaplan, an analysis of U.S. buyout funds shows that private equity largely delivered on its promise of beating public markets for decades, from the 1990s all the way through 2018. But since 2019, that pattern has reversed, in part because big tech's remarkable rise has pushed public market returns higher, and in part because the higher prices generated during the boom days have made it harder for investors to get their money out.
3: The ultimate goal, by and large, is to sell the company at some point. That has become more difficult in recent years, perhaps in part because of the increase in interest rates. Certainly, we talk to limited partners who say, wait, I'd like my money back now. And the general partners say, oh, no, it's too soon. I'd like to hold on for a while. What's the problem with exit right now?
4: The deals in 2020 and 21, they paid high prices. Then they got hit by interest rate increases. And those deals are not doing so well. And I think a number of the private equity firms don't want to sell because they think if they hold it longer, they'll be able to get a higher value. And as a result, they're not selling. And so realizations, or you know what they call in the industry DPI, which is distributed capital per invested, is on the low side. And that's what LPs are complaining about, rightfully so.
0: PitchBook reports that the backlog of companies held by private equity firms has now reached over 33,000, up from only 19,000 a decade ago. And with less support from cheap leverage and rising valuations, private equity firms are increasingly being judged on what they can actually do with the companies they buy. Andrew Weinberg, founder and CEO of the private equity firm Brightstar Capital Partners, says 2022 represented a fundamental shift.
5: I think 2022 is an inflection point for our industry. If you look at the prior 20 years, if you bought something and grew it a few percent a year and took on some leverage and had multiple expansion, that was a great return. And I think the Bain Research Report did a great job of chronicling this and then said, okay, here's the new norm post-2022, which is the old 5% growth is really now a 12% bottom line growth to achieve the same return that one did before. I love it personally because I've been waiting for this market. I've been waiting for a market where the investor can differentiate between the manager that is purely focused on leverage and multiple expansion to the manager that is focused on operational value add and the application of AI. So in terms of being, you know, ready for this environment, we've built Brightstar to be ready for this environment. We have a deep team of not only investors, but operators who have experience in the space to do it. And I think what the investor is going to end up seeing is a much bigger differentiation or distribution of returns from managers based upon who has built their firm for this environment.
0: As performance pressures for private equity funds grow, investors increasingly focus on issues like how they get their money out and what fees they're paying. Jason Tyler, president of wealth management at Northern Trust, helps wealthy families and family offices navigate the changing investment landscape.
6: Now, the fund sponsors are coming up with, first of all, they're trying to get to new investors that didn't typically have either the interest or the ability to invest. And so they're trying to create more liquidity, and that will attract investors that don't feel comfortable having their money held up for 8 to 10 years. That attracts a smaller investment size. And then on the conversely, a lot of the largest investors, a lot of the ones that we have as clients, their historical ability to invest, they'd say, well, we don't want to pay the fees that these funds have. So we'll be more patient and we'll look for ways to invest directly into companies. Well, now the private equity funds are saying, we'll find that opportunity as well. Maybe a client, maybe an investor can invest in our fund. But if they do that, we'll give them an opportunity to invest without the same fees directly into the company.
3: Investors historically don't like to pay fees, or at least like to pay the lowest fees they can. At the same time, are some family offices or ultra high net worth people people, discovering actually it's not that easy and it's pretty expensive even to do it yourself.
6: Yeah, it's a great way to frame it, because a lot of investors think, well, I love the investments I've had, but why would I want to have paid the fees here? And so a lot of what the top private equity funds do is they're explaining to their investors all the hard work they're doing to source and then do research and their investment thesis and due diligence on companies as a value add, so that direct investors acknowledge and have to appreciate that there is work that's being done by the funds that they're not able to do alone, or even potentially with the family office staff that they've hired, which oftentimes are great, great, very strong professionals, but they just don't have the resources of a large private equity fund.
3: There's little doubt that private equity is here to stay. But as financing becomes more expensive and exits take longer, the market could be narrowing the field and rewarding firms that can prove they bring more than capital to the companies they buy.
4: Well, what you're going to see is some of these private equity firms perform. Some of them don't perform. They're not going to get more money. In some cases, they will. And that's, you know, it's the capitalist system.
3: But whatever the pressures on private equity firms, for people like Dan Namoro, who are selling, the question isn't whether private equity is beating market expectations, but whether the price they're receiving beats their own expectations. The sale of his electrical business gave him the means to start over, which he's now doing from a beach in Costa Rica. A pretty comfortable way to beat expectations. Coming up, for nearly 70 years, Cuban emigres have been waiting to return and invest in their native country again. As yet another economic crisis looms, may this just be that time?

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2: This is a story about hope triumphing over experience. Once again, the Cuban economy appears to be on the brink of collapse in the face of tightening U.S. economic sanctions, this time without the potential for help from the Soviet Union or Venezuela.
3: We're not investing in Cuba. It would be a loss.
4: No, para vivir en Cuba tiene que ser que nada sistema, que el sistema de Cuba se caiga y haya una democracia. O sea, como único puedo vivir en Cuba.
5: Cuando se caiga el comunismo, volvería a Cuba.
2: The section of Miami known as Little Havana is home to over half of Cuban Americans whose families fled the Castro Revolution nearly 70 years ago. And even as Havana, 200 miles to their south, struggles, many remain hopeful that things can and must change.
6: Cuba's in a lot of trouble because, unfortunately for them, it's run by a bunch of incompetent communists. And being communist is bad. Being an incompetent communist is like the worst.
2: Before the revolution in 1959, Cuba had the third largest GDP per capita in Latin America. Today, the Economic Commission for Latin America and the Caribbean estimates that the country has the lowest nominal GDP per capita in the region.
7: Because of the U.S. sanctions, they've just been starved of finance for so long. I think every sector, pretty much every sector, is open to investment.
2: Emily Morris is a research fellow at University College London.
8: There's a lot of uncertainty about Cuba right now. I won't ask you to predict what will happen, but give me a range of scenarios that might happen.
7: Okay, well, the first scenario is, I suppose, the intended scenario for the actions that have been taken by the U.S. You create such a lot of hardship that somehow the population turns against their government or the government is forced to resign. And then you have a change of regime and you have a new political system and then you have the restoration of capitalism. The second scenario is that the U.S. continues to create more and more hardship and situation just gets worse and worse in Cuba. The third scenario is if you went in and took out either the president or Raul Castro, who's 95, and then somebody else would step in. And then the fourth scenario is what they refer to as, greater military action, which would be to ramp up the pressure by using U.S. military to damage infrastructure and all the rest of it. Again, unlikely to achieve the objectives.
2: Some who hope for change in the Cuban economy point to President Díaz-Canel's proposed reforms.
9: Para la forma de gestión no estatal, se van a limitar las actividades prohibidas. Hay también un grupo de disposiciones para incentivar la inversión extranjera directa. 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
2: In June, Cuban lawmakers passed 176 sweeping free market reforms, including the expansion of foreign and private investment, the decentralization of Cuba's economy, and liberalization of factors such as tourism, banking, property, and agriculture.
7: We've had this statement by the Cubans, which is an interesting one, and I think we should take it seriously. But this is an acceleration. It's much more explicit, and it's an invitation to Cuban Americans to invest in Cuba. It includes privatizations, a wider opening to foreign investment, and the actual withdrawal of the government from central planning system.
10: En esta coyuntura tan complicada de 2026, pues parece que ese balance ha favorecido a aquellos que se inclinan por reformas de mercado, pero tienen un problema de credibilidad.
2: Pavel Vidal is a professor at Pontificia Universidad Javeriana in Cali, Colombia. He is Cuban-born and worked at Cuba's Central Bank and the Center for the Study of the Cuban Economy until he left the country in 2012.
10: Hay que ver cómo ellos avanzan en estas reformas para mostrar efectivamente que esto no son reformas transitorias, que no son simples maquillajes o anuncios, sino que tienen una disposición a 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capitales internacionales.
2: But where some see the promise of the announced reforms, others are deeply skeptical. Particularly some Cuban-American investors eager to return to investing in their home country.
0: They are afraid, as a communist dictatorship, of the entrepreneurial class having actually freedom and actually having essentially an opposition that can challenge their government.
2: Andro Nadarcy Leon is a Cuban-American hotelier whose Lion Grove has substantial real estate investments in the United States.
0: They're never going to allow for any meaningful amount of private market activity. They're completely lying, and it's a farce, these steps that they're taking with these supposed reforms. They're doing it to buy time. They're doing it because they're trying to run out the clock on the Trump administration and the efforts of President Trump and Secretary Marco Rubio. That's what they're playing for. The Cuban people know it.
11: We just want them to be a nicely run country. We're going to let our people go back and let them invest in Cuba if they'd like.
2: Essential to President Trump's plans to open Cuba up to U.S. investment are the heavy sanctions he has imposed, sanctions that have hit the Cuban economy hard, including one of the most promising sectors, tourism. Since May, hotel groups including Melia, Iberostar, Blue Diamond, and Archipelago International have either pulled the plug or curtailed operations. And the number of visits last year were down 62% from the country's peak in 2018, the lowest in 20 years other than during the COVID-19 pandemic.
0: The offering of services in Cuba is obviously significantly limited by how, broken

0: With resorts or other types of hospitality properties. And so we think the future is very bright in that sector, without a doubt. And it's a very important pillar of the economic recovery of the island.
1: Turismo parece ser un sector, al menos en un inicio, que puede generar oportunidades, sobre todo si hay una flexibilización a las restricciones de viaje de los ciudadanos estadounidenses, ¿no? 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
2: Vidal says at this point the Cuban government isn't looking to places like Mexico or Chile to inform its economic policies. It most often cites Vietnam or even China.
3: As Cuba seeks to rebuild its economy, are there lessons it can learn from other Latin American countries?
1: Sí, bueno, normalmente las referencias que prefiere el gobierno cubano son las referencias a Vietnam y China, ¿no? 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
4: Cuba is very close to Vietnam. They've had experts coming over. They explicitly say that they're studying, or they're following the Vietnamese model but adapting it to the Cuban reality and so on. They're looking for a Vietnam model, a very different kind of economy. The Vietnamese model or economy at the time of the beginning of the transition was very rural. Cuba is a very urban society. It's a very externally dependent economy. So, you know, the conditions are different, but the idea of following a transition path towards a mixed economy is clearly and explicitly stated now by the Cuban government.
2: But some of those who know best say that for real economic reform, Cuba will need to change its entire political system away from state control.
1: No está claro cuál es el modelo que quiere seguir esta transformación que se plantea para Cuba. 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
2: For Cuban Americans, it's been a long wait to see conditions on the ground change enough to bring them back. There's been hope for some 70 years. And at least so far, the experience has not risen to the level of those hopes. But make no mistake about the appetite to return.
0: You know, myself, I think the entire Cuban exile community has been dreaming about this day to be able to support our brothers and sisters and see our country be reconstructed and see our country become a beacon of freedom, a beacon of economic prosperity and hope for the entire region.
5: That does it for us here at Wall Street Week. I'm David Westin. See you next week for more stories of capitalism.

0: we started a firm basically around what I learned in football and said, private equity can be a place of abundance and makes no sense because it should be just transactions. It should be zero-sum game. You get what you get. I get what I get. But great business, the greatest businesses are the ones that have that heart, that feeling, that there might be other ways to make some money. That's fine with you. But to me, that's the way to make money and make it legacy.
1: There's no one quite like Steve Young, the NFL Hall of Famer who won 3 Super Bowls as a scrambling lefty quarterback, is now making moves in private equity. Alex and I caught up with him in his office at HGGC. That's the $10 billion firm he created almost 20 years ago. We talked to him about ownership, risk, and why he thinks the PE business needs a new playbook. All right, so Steve Young, we often start this show by asking people to introduce themselves. How do you introduce yourself these days?
0: Well, most of everything's at home. I still have one left in high school, my little daughter Lila, kids in college, kids out of college, kid trying to get people launched. And so I would introduce myself as an aspirational dad right now and see if I can, you know, get people launched.
1: So not 3-time Super Bowl winner, you know, MVP, Hall of Famer, co-founder of a private equity firm, just aspirational dad.
0: Well, I think all politics are local, right?
1: Yeah.
0: If things are good at home, then things are going to be good everywhere else. And so for me, you know, it was my old mentor, Roger Staubach, who told me when I transitioned, you know, I said, how do you transition? He goes, you run. And I go, run where? He goes, run anywhere. Just get away from football because football will never leave you, but you need to leave it.
1: Wow.
0: And so I thought that was great advice because it's really true. Football never left me, but you need to leave the thing that's not, it's over. And I think that I don't want to drag it around. Everyone has a dream. And a lot of dreams are, you know, my dream is to play football and play professional football. And you get the dream comes true, but it isn't going to end. And the day it ends, the day before it ends, you're one of the best in the world. Great. The next day you wake up, that's gone. What are you great at? And the truth is nothing, right? I'm not great at anything else.
2: I talk about it all the time, Steve, is this whole idea of it's not from penthouse to penthouse. And what I mean by that is you played for 15, 20 years. And you're in the penthouse. That doesn't mean that you come to the business world and you're going to be in the penthouse. Now, you don't start in the third floor or the lobby. You actually have to start in the basement and humanize yourself and have the humility to start from the ground up, just like you did in the minor leagues in baseball or football. And that's an interesting. I do have a question for you following up on what you just said. When you walk into an investor meeting or a company you're trying to buy, I find that sometimes being an athlete, the greater you are and even the more famous you are, that almost works against you. How have you dealt with that at all?
0: So it's funny. For the first 15 years of this private equity journey, I tried to avoid it. And I almost, and if it came up, I was fine. But I didn't, if it didn't come up, I was fine with that too. And I realized over time that I was the one that was overwrought about it. I'm the one that's thinking about it. Like no one else. And I think it was an investor. And I'm not going to name the investor, but it was a big investor in one of our funds. And it was a big deal for us to get them in. And we finish. And he says, we're done. And he goes, do you mind? There's one last thing I wanted to ask you. He's like, yeah. He goes, we throw me a ball. Can we go out and have a catch? And I was like, I was taken back. Like,
1: yeah.
0: I'm like, yeah. We go have a catch. And that's when I was like, stop. Let's just, like, I played. It was great. If it's helpful, if it's useful to you in some way, let's talk about it all day long. But if it doesn't come up, let's talk business.
1: Yeah.
0: Because that's what's fun.
1: And so let's talk business. Let's talk about private equity because, as both of you know, I love private equity. I'm fascinated by it. But private equity is not for the faint of heart. I mean, I think you would agree, Alex, that like, you know, you and I look at this industry together a lot. There are a lot of easier things you could have done.
0: Yeah.
1: Why private equity?
0: I don't know. I'll try to give the quick answer to that. I'd gone to law school while I played. I went to 3 Super Bowls while I was in law school in the wintertime. But it was really around getting ready for the transition. And so because of that, I thought I'd be a lawyer. But then I was asked to be on the board of Power Bar, which at the time was a meal replacement for marathoners out of Berkeley, California. A guy, but for me as a young single guy, I was like, that's not meal replacement. That's dinner. and so we got famously friends. And he goes, look, join the board. On the board was Warren Hellman, and Larry Sonsini, titans of Silicon Valley.
3: Founder of Hellman & Friedman. And
0: Larry Sonsini and Wilson Sonsini, the famous law firm. And I had a buddy who had started a business around an algorithm that back in the mid-90s, you could go in and fiddle around with URLs in the internet. And he said, I figured out an algorithm that could localize the internet. Before everyone's time here, you remember when it was like you could put in Palo Alto or New York hammer and you'd get a USSR sickle. Like nothing made sense. And so I took it to him. Say, look, this is not. And they realized, Steve, you're a businessman. You're not a lawyer. And so that transition, we built a business. And that's where I met Rich Lawson, my longtime partner, was building a business called Found.com.
3: Wow.
0: And we did it while I was finishing playing. And that's what started it. And one of our investors was Bain Capital and Bob Gay. And Bob saw what we were doing. And then he sponsored us, essentially sponsored me and Rich together to start a private equity firm. And that's how it transitioned. And so I started what is now HGGC, Fifth Fund, and you know, $10 billion later.
3: Here you are.
0: Here we are.
2: So, Steve, I mean, if you think about 40 years ago, when Henry Kravis and Steve Schwarzman and you started Blackstone and KKR and Carlyle with David Rubenstein and so, like, the big top four, it was a very small industry.
0: Very small.
2: If you look 40 years now, you have
0: 6,000
2: right?
0: middle market private equity firms.
2: So the competition is fierce. So when it comes to imposter syndrome, Hall of Famer, 3 Super Bowls, law degree. But now you're asking investors and institutions to invest in you and Rich. First-time fund, former football player. Describe how you felt when you were in this boardroom asking for money.
0: Early days.
2: The first days.
0: You know, it was interesting. We all agreed in 2008 that private equity was broken.
3: Wow.
0: I'd seen enough of private equity for 8 years to say, I have that opinion. And then others had been back in the KKR days and early Bain days and late 80s, early 90s, that like the middle market where the people are, Alex, it's like across the table is not some widget. It's you and me. Let's work it out. We got a business size that is really around. It's not a spreadsheet jockey kind of process. It's people. And we said, we've lost that. And so in 2008, we started a firm basically around what I learned in football. Which Bill Walsh used to say, he wrote a book, my famous Hall of Fame coach, the score takes care of itself. In other words, yeah, we have to return money to you, but that score will take care of itself if we have those fundamental values of partnership and the athleticism to be great partners and use our intellect and our ability and our expertise. And so what I had to do, Alex, you say, as me coming out of a professional career and imposter syndrome, I need to get really smart people around me fast. Because I know it's not, if it's about me, we're in trouble. But the imposter syndrome sticks around.
2: Yeah.
0: I mean, I still think about sometimes I feel awkward and a little out of place. And I think that's my own weird insecurities. And I think in a weird way, insecurities drove me as a football player. And in some ways, I think some of the insecurities drive me here. Just be completely authentic about
2: it. Yeah, of course.
0: I mean, it's hard to say because I'd love to tell you I'm the king and get out of my way.
3: Right.
0: But I think to be honest about it, the imposter syndrome is something that is a

0: military shipyard. This is Bloomberg.
1: You may not have an MBA from Harvard, and neither do I, but the MBA you got is three Super Bowls. To be in the middle of that huddle in a pressure situation in the Super Bowl with 150 million people watching, it's you're doing the same thing in a boardroom, right? Sending your message, here's the play, here's our strategy.
2: And it really is about people.
1: Mm-hmm.
2: And if you're not good at that, it does devolve. It will, you know, football is won in relationship. I go back to Bill Walsh. He used to stand in front of the team the first day of training camp and say, I don't care what play we call. I don't care what defense we run. We will win because we have shared common experiences together and an element of love for each other.
1: Mm. Wow. Powerful. Powerful.
2: And I was like, we all like, what did he just say?
3: Yeah.
2: That's insane. And so I go back to, you know, the boardroom, the things that you hit it right on the head. The things that I had viscerally experienced, the stuff that I went through, it's a different, it's not a field, it's not a huddle, it's like, but it is the same drama.
3: Right. I mean, I've gotten to know you pretty well. Like, you have an ability to go pretty deep with people. Where does that come from?
2: Maybe it's my own vulnerability that I feel to myself. Like, if someone says I suck, I'm kind of like, huh. I wonder. Let me look into that. You know what I mean? And I think that vulnerability makes me interested in what's happening around me. And I think I watch closely when you play. And Alex, I don't know how you'd think about baseball, but football with a field, it's, you know, there's 80,000 witnesses. There's a clock. There's a score. There's a play clock that you gotta go. You know, and if you pay attention on the field, the human behavior that happens and to you and everyone else is the truth. You cannot lie. And so to me, I think whatever my vulnerability or my interest in it just got an expert jolt from playing all those years. Like I feel like every human behavior I see in the world today, I see the flaw.
3: I mean, did you have that experience? I mean, I'm fascinated by this idea of translation. Football's a different game from baseball. What are the things, what are the commonalities for you?
1: I mean, it's total transparency, right? Because every time you come to the plate, you're sitting in front of Yankee Stadium in front of 50,000 people. And all you got to look is that scoreboard. It's going to tell you what's your batting average, what are your RBIs, home runs.
2: Yeah. OPS.
1: Everything. So you're either going to get cheered or booed. And it's immediate. And I think one of the advantages Steve and I have being former athletes is we have no problem saying, hey, that's my fault. That's my fault. And we get our butts kicked over and over, over again. In baseball, if you fail 70% of the time, you go to the Hall of Fame. So you almost have a PhD in failing. The key is that you have a master in getting back up. And I think that's, we were talking a little bit about that earlier. A lot of people in business that all they've done is win, win, win. We're actually perfectly made for business because business is a sport of failure.
2: I love that because in a way, if I could get all the guys that are out there going through that and learn, it's intuitive, right? It's you can't get into the pros and not have that happen to you. And if you could just be aware, self-aware as it's intuitive, but you're not necessarily aware of it. And if you could become aware of it and watch it and become it as a talent, you could be easily hireable. Like if you really take it in and you notice it and you pay attention to it. It's again, it's portable, 100% portable over into the, you know, another practice, another, because it's people.
3: All right. So I want to introduce an on the fly segment that I'm going to call asking for a friend, because I really am asking for a friend. This isn't sort of like, ask for me. I'm actually asking for a friend. Steve, asking for a friend. If you were to say, have just bought a couple basketball teams in the last few years, you're taking on the role as an owner for the first time. You've been an owner of your firm. What's the best advice you could give him?
2: Fascinating. Treat your position as highly fireable, even though it's not. You get inevitably a little lazy just because I'm safe.
3: You're
2: like, I can make mistakes and, you know, and screw up. Well, I might get embarrassed. Someone might write a bad article about me, but I'm not at risk. Like I just feel like I want to walk around without the hubris that I own the place.
3: Wow.
2: Right. I mean, it's like, because, and I think people will feel, because you walk around with hubris, you own the place, everyone else is like, you do, so I'll bow, but it doesn't make me feel like I want to go fight.
3: Mm-mm. Wow.
2: And I think that's super powerful. The other thing is, there's one of the best things that ever happened to me when I was playing, I wasn't flailing around, I was playing pretty well, but Mike Shanahan, Kyle Shanahan, the coach of the 49ers, is his dad. He was a great coach of the Broncos, and he played the coach of the 49ers for me. He turned to me one day and he said, you know, I'm a really aggressive play caller. And I think I spend so much time trying to make sure that I don't put you in a bad spot. But you know what? I start to feel like I'm holding you back. So I'm going to flip the script. And instead of holding you back, I'm going to empower you. You take care of me. Instead of me, coach, take care of you, you player, take care of me. I'm going to call as hard and fast as I possibly can. And if if there's a problem, you deal with it.
3: Wow.
2: And I remember feeling like this empowerment, this feeling like, I can still feel it in the back of my neck right now. It's like, let's go do it. Let's do that. And then what came out of it was this acceleration. And so I guess my point is, trust, like empower people to run ahead, not by the side and not from behind, but to go. And I've done this in business and especially in our firm. You're young, you haven't done it before, well, you're about to. And you know what? It might cost us in the short run, but running out and forcing you to kind of do hard things that are ahead of your time, you're going to find out, and we're going to find out really fast, and then we'll iterate.
3: Yeah.
2: And it doesn't mean that you fail. It's just like, let's iterate, let's get fat. And that's how you empower people. You have to empower. That my coach empowered me. That's what it felt like. And then I was like unstoppable. And if you can get a team full of empowered people, you can't stop them.
1: Thank you for that advice. And that really means a lot to me. And I think it's funny how much alike we think.
2: No, we talked for a few minutes before. I'm like, we're gonna turn to butter soon. We keep going around the circle.
1: I just want to take you to dinner and keep going because it was so good.
2: No, but I've loved what you. I watch you on baseball. I watch you in a lot of interviews and stuff. I know this is rattling around. You're chewing on what I'm chewing on.
3: Mm-hmm.

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1: Question for you is, I played for several amazing owners. Two of them are George Steinbrenner and Hal Steinbrenner. They were both great, but very different. Mm. And both had big impacts in my life and my business life. Mm. Talk a little bit about DeBartolo and also Bill Walsh. What did they mean to you and what made them so good?
2: Eddie DeBartolo is in the Pro Football Hall of Fame as an owner. He's in there for a lot of reasons, but to me, the main reason is he was the first equity owner of a professional football team, for sure, that looked at the players as partners.
1: Mm.
2: Everything else, all I'd ever known was, and I'm gonna conflate it, but it was chattel. And so I think he saw us like, you're my partner, and we're in this together. And I think that's the empowerment, right? It's like, I own the team, and it's in a drawer somewhere. I got a piece of paper that says I own it.
3: Right.
2: But I don't pull it. I put it in the drawer, and I don't really pull it out. And you know what? Don't make me pull it out. Because I want you to know that, and his question was always, I want you to be champions. What do you need? And so whatever it was, we'd list it. And then you know what he did? He held us accountable. Like, I gave you everything you needed. Where is it? And if we came up short, it was like, we didn't get it done. And so we'd have a little,
3: there'd be a discussion.
2: There'd be a discussion. But it was like, you talk about empowerment. I always felt like we were in it together. And that's a super powerful feeling from an owner.
3: Yeah.
2: That's unusual. Mm. And then Bill only accentuated that. He was somebody that was worried in 1987, 1992. He was worried about hydration and nutrition and sleep and mental health. And not only was the West Coast offense ahead of he was ahead of time in everything.
3: Wow.
2: They're both one of one.
3: Yeah.
2: And I ran into both of them. And it's a miracle. It's how many athletes that I know, amazing athletes, that never ran into someone like that, either a coach or an owner, and really toiled in general anonymity because they never got to a place that could be like that.
1: And just to chew on that, because I'm obsessed with like great coaching and great leadership. Bill Walsh, I've admired for a long time.
2: Yeah.
1: You know, back when you played,
2: he's all of that.
1: Was it that he was just a great visionary, a great offensive mind, a great connector, EQ? What was his greatness?
2: Okay, all of that. But I'm going to give you, I joined the team, first meeting, he's talking about love and everything. Someone's over in the corner with a big camera filming it and walking around, following him down the hall, out to the practice field. And I'm like, what is this? Are they doing a museum or what is this? Because he's already won Super Bowls. He's like, maybe there's, I don't know, a documentary. It took me some time to figure it out, but he was developing what was a repository, like a physical box of everything that he was, to EQ, all the EQ, all the speeches, all the installation, all the offense, all this, anything that he'd ever done. I want it to be in a place where I could hand it to my assistant coaches, because my assistant coaches aren't getting head coaching jobs and I want them to thrive. And so he handed it to Mike Holmgren as he went to Green Bay.
3: Wow.
2: He handed it to Mike Shanahan as he went to the Denver Broncos, and he handed it to many others. And he's basically saying at the height of his career, here's everything that I am. Here's all my proprietary knowledge. It's three generations ahead of everybody. We had a tactical advantage for 20 years.
3: Yeah.
2: Right? And he's handing it out. And both those guys told me that as he left, as they were leaving with this box of stuff, he said to them, I'll see you in the championship game. And we did.
3: Yeah.
1: Wow.
2: And then sometimes they beat us. Like, what are we doing? He goes, Steve, I knew I had a tactical advantage, but I knew it was going to be it's like a glide slope. It's not going to stay the same. It's going to wane. So as it settles, if I don't reinvent myself off of me, and I knew if I handed it to them, they'd sharpen my saw.
3: Right.
2: I was like,
3: mm.
2: That's abundance.
3: And so, you know, I know you think a lot about this, Steve, and Alex does too. What's the version of that that you use in your current life? You know, what is the spirit of abundance? What is focusing on the
2: it's
3: transition?
2: Really easy.
3: What does it look like?
2: Think about transaction. Think about the roots of private equity are, we're going to make a deal, right? And if the deal sits as a spreadsheet in front of you, but there is a way to now take that as a base of transaction and create a space where we start to look at the full measure of what you'd like to do and the full measure of what we, the restrictions and the abundance of what we can do. And let's see if we can find ways together. And you have, it's aspirational. You have to do it every day. You have to talk about it every day. You have to believe it every day. You have to go into the relationship that way. When things get tough, you got to remind yourself that that's what it is. And so I've taken from my previous life and said, private equity can be a place of abundance, and makes no sense because it should be just transactions. It should be zero-sum game. You get what you get. I get what I get. But great business, the greatest businesses are the ones that have that heart, that feeling, that there might be other ways to make some money. That's fine with you. But to me, that's the way to make money and make it legacy.
3: As we wrap up, Steve, I did want to ask you, and this is very much of a piece with what we're talking about. Your dad, who I think just recently turned 90. Grit Young, one line that you've talked about many times that I never forget is, you told him you wanted to play in the NFL, and he said, that's the dream.
2: That's a wonderful dream, son. Less than 1% chance, but everyone needs a dream. Hold on to it. But what's the plan?
3: So I'll turn this on you now. As you think about this point in your career, you know, you've got multiple partners now in this firm. As you think about this moment for you in this firm in private equity, what's your dream and what's the plan?
2: My dream goes back to my children. I think it's like I really do want to pay it forward. My dream is, and I think, I asked my dad the other day because he's like, he bothered me all my life. What's your dream? He told me 110. So I guess my dream is 110.
4: I'm sorry. What is 110?
3: 110 years old.
4: Oh,
3: I believe.
4: I like that. I love that.
2: You're not old enough to think about that.
3: Yeah, exactly.
2: In about 10 years, you'd be like, I know 110.
3: Yeah, yeah, yeah, exactly. He's like, 110%? I love that. I'll always give 110%. No, 110
2: years old.
3: Yeah, yeah. All right, Steve Young, this has been a treat. I've been looking forward to this.
2: I can't wait. I feel like you guys came to talk to me. I want more conversation with you guys, really.
3: I want to
2: stay connected to you, Alex. Please. I think you and I are chewing on a lot of the same stuff.
4: I love what you're doing. I have a tremendous amount of respect and admiration for you.
2: Me too.

0: I feel just to build upon what baseball's already doing is just to allow the authenticity to just flourish. Let's see these players behind the helmet. What is it they love to do? A lot of them are so good at other things than baseball.
1: Yeah.
0: Hunter Green is a great artist. Willy Adames loves architecture. Like, being able to tell those stories beyond just who they are as players, let's see that. Let's understand that. But then also allow them to be who they are.
1: Welcome back to The Deal. I'm Jason Kelly.
2: I'm Alex Rodriguez.
1: Coming up on this week's episode, AJ Andrews. This is a standout softball player who's now an MLB broadcaster. So someone you have a lot of questions for.
2: Yeah, Jace, everyone I respect, I want to ask two questions. Number one, how do we avoid a Major League Baseball work stoppage after the 2026 season? And the second one is, how do we build on this great momentum that Major League Baseball has built over the last 6 months?
1: Well, and she has built quite a career for herself and has, I think, a lot of opinions about what should happen next. Coming up in The Deal, AJ Andrews. All right, AJ Andrews, welcome to The Deal. We're so excited to have you with us. Lots to talk about across your career. We're going to talk a little LSU, a little softball. But I think we got to start with baseball.
2: Why not?
1: Right? Yeah.
0: Okay.
1: Take it away.
2: So, AJ, first of all, I love what you're doing. I'm
0: Thank
2: a big fan
0: you.
2: Of your work. I'm an admirer from afar.
0: Ditto.
2: Thank you. And we have a lot in common. You know, we're both from Florida. You Tampa, me Miami.
0: Mm-hmm.
2: We're both former Gold Glove winners.
0: Uh-huh.
2: Okay.
0: Love that. Thanks for throwing that one in.
2: And we're in the world of baseball and covering media. But you and I happen to be at the World Baseball Classic down in Miami. And it seems to me, and Jason, we've talked a lot about this, that baseball is could be at an all-time high or is going through a great moment. How do you keep baseball going? And how do you see the world of business and baseball right now?
0: I don't know how you felt at the World Baseball Classic, but it was one of the most electric environments I had ever been able to experience within baseball, and being able to connect with so many different fan bases and watch the games. It felt like postseason baseball every single game. And so I feel like within WBC, I feel being able to allow the players to continue to have that much enthusiasm, excitement throughout the regular season, whether you be pimping it, the celebrations around the bases, the passion, the energy. I really feel like people, it was palpable. You could feel it through the screen. And so for me, I feel like in order for baseball to continue in that trajectory, seeing more of that, I think would be fun. I feel right now within baseball and even softball, there's a lot of playing the right way, whatever that means. I feel as if players should be able to express themselves how they want to express themselves on the field. So I see it growing if we can continue in that trajectory. And also players being able to wear their swag, the cleats. I don't know how you feel. You know, you can now have a beard as a Yankee, you know, things like that. Like, just different things that we didn't really see in the past. I think moving, especially and tailoring more toward a younger generation, I feel like that is where baseball probably needs to go to continue to watch.
2: That. I mean, the beard didn't apply to me because I'm still trying to grow a beard.
0: Right.
2: And I
0: can. Hey, listen, you look good, but not everybody can pull it off, right?
2: True.
0: Beards are makeup for some men. So.
1: There you go. And so just on the WBC for a second, I mean, you were in the fan zone. You were doing some broadcasting from there, but this is about the fans at the end of the day. What was the fan vibe and what did you hear from them, I guess?
0: Well, I don't know if you guys know, but I have been adopted by the Venezuelans.
1: Wow.
0: They love me over there. It was so fun.
1: Huge in Venezuela.
0: I'm huge in Venezuela. huge in Venezuela. I got to go. I just tried the arepa, so I understand the arepa power now. Like, I'm in it.
1: I mean, good pronunciation.
0: Right, wow. The arepa. I'm in there. But I feel like with the fans, they just want to be represented. And because I was out there, whether it be the U.S. fans, Venezuela, Dominican Republic, it didn't matter. The pride within being able to see people that come from where you come from excelling on such a high stage in a sport that means so much to your country, whether it's the United States or where have you. It was so exciting to watch. And I feel like what the fans really want is to be able to feel as if they're being represented in a huge way.
1: Yeah.
0: So Dominican Republic, the energy and their pride in being able to be the instruments or being able to dance and celebrate, being able to see that on the field, it was as if it was like the pride on display.
1: Yeah.
0: Same thing with the Venezuelans. And so in the same thing in which whatever it is within American pride, the same thing, being able to watch Aaron Judge walk out with the flag, just being able to watch these things that really dignify or accentuate who you are as a country. That's what the fans wanted to see, but being authentic and expressed to the fullest extent.
2: So, AJ, I have a question.
0: Yeah.
2: We had a debate before every game. We have the pregame show with Fox, with Derek Jeter, Poppy, myself, and Kevin Burkhardt. Mm-hmm. And Poppy and I sit in the middle, and we were trying to explain to our cornermen that for countries like Dominican Republic or Venezuela, this is bigger than a World Series.
0: Right.
2: And they had a hard time really understanding that.
0: Yeah.
2: Where do you sit in that role?
0: I agree. And I mean, the players, they say it.
2: Right.
0: Like, this isn't an opinion. Right. This is genuinely how they feel. But it's because it's an opportunity where it's just a different feeling when you can play with individuals that come from where you come from, mm-hmm. have experienced the same hardships you've experienced, that look like you, they understand to the fullest what it took for you to get here, the pride being able to represent your country. And there's so many people at home that would kill to be mm-hmm. in Miami to watch these games, right? And I mean, I feel like you can relate it to the Olympics if you want to, right? The pride people have for competing for their country in that sense. It's the same thing with the WBC. And so I feel like it's fairly simple to understand why it would be a little bit more impactful.

0: Switzerland, and this is Bloomberg.
1: Talk about you specifically and your career, because you hit college mm-hmm. at a moment and at a school where softball, it felt like, from the outside at least, just was exploding. Mm-hmm. Did it feel like something special was happening in the game and in the sport when you were in college?
2: Yeah, I feel, because it started getting more TV time.
1: Yeah.
2: And because of that, I went to the World Series twice at LSU. So I went my freshman year, I went my senior year. I believe my freshman year, they were really only televising the World Series.
1: Yeah.
2: Or maybe there was Supers, but for the most part, it was the World Series. By my senior year, you had the regionals, the Super Regionals, and the World Series being televised. And because of that, you're able to then, you know, when you watch somebody in the regionals and maybe you get attached to a person or a player, you're going to watch them throughout the entire time. But being able to see these different stories and these different athletes compete, it only exploded and excelled or propelled what we see today, where now there's games on every single weekend, if not every day, with college softball. And I feel like that argument had been going on for so long between the chicken and the egg of, do we give these women the opportunity to be on TV, or do we wait till the viewership is there and then put them on TV? And it only proved the point that if you build it, they will come.
1: Yeah.
2: Give us an opportunity to be on television. The game speaks for itself. If you love baseball, you're going to love softball. It's faster pace. The depth is different. You have to have quicker reactions. There's slappers. It's a bunch of Ichiros running around. Like, there's just a lot of fun within the game of softball.
1: Now you're speaking his language.
2: Right. You know what I mean? Like, there's just a lot to softball that you don't necessarily get in baseball. Because of that, you're going to love both.
1: Yeah.
2: So, like, give it a shot. And I feel like at that time, especially my senior year, is when it started to explode. And now it's just a supernova.
3: You've seen what happened in the WNBA. What do you think softball can do to learn from that? And what is the future of softball with these numbers we just talked about?
2: Yeah, I think it's only going to continue to get bigger. I mean, Kim Ng is now the commissioner for the AUSL. And so that's
1: Athletes Unlimited.
2: Athletes Unlimited Softball League. Last year, there were four teams. Now there's six. So it is continuing to grow. And now they actually have cities. Before, it was kind of a barnyard system where you would move and play them in different cities. But now they have homes, each six cities. And so I think that within what I've seen from basketball, WNBA, is a lot of it's the storytelling and giving these women the opportunity to be 1,000% who they are. I love it when you can see women in these positions of, she's extremely powerful, or she is dominant, talking about her as if she's just completely taking over the way in which she is. And I want those storylines to be built the same way within softball. This past year, Bree Ellis is someone that comes to mind. They were comparing her a lot to Barry Bonds. And so it being the conversation of, okay, well, build upon that, but hopefully making it her own, not necessarily like she's the female Barry Bonds.
1: She's the
2: this is Bree Ellis, who is XYZ, the best of the best, and have those stories where people, you know, you pique the interest and then come in and want to watch more. But I think MLB is doing a good job. They have the partnership with AUSL now as far as trying to help with TV, also making financial help with the league. But I think we're moving in a good direction. This is going to be the second year of AUSL. So my sister's on the Talons. So if you're looking for somebody to root for.
1: Yeah. Okay.
2: The Talons.
1: Well, and the storytelling piece is definitely a big part of this. It goes back to exactly what you guys were saying about World Baseball Classic. It's like, you've been saying this like for a long time, you know, getting to know these players in a way that we do get to know NBA players. Mm-hmm. We do even more than we used to get to know NFL players. Mm-hmm. Certainly baseball players are, you know, kind of hidden from us. And softball players, I think, the same way. I don't know if it's the nature of the game or what it is.
3: Well, I like what you said, AJ. I think what WBC brings out, it takes the helmet off the player.
2: Yeah.
3: And it unveils the person of who and the why and where you come from. And the way you fall in love with players, mm-hmm. both men and women, is knowing their backstory.
1: Yeah.
3: Where do they come from? Is there a relatability connect point? Like, we're both from Florida.
2: Yeah.
3: Gold Glovers. Okay, now we can connect on that, right? And I think WBC does it in such a beautiful way that I'm left starved for more. And
2: right.
3: I want to see more players being themselves, being unapologetic. If they want to wear pink, orange, green, wear whatever the hell you want.
2: Yeah.
3: Just play, you know, Edgar Martinez, my great teammate, Hall of Famer for the Seattle Mariners. He used to tell me, Alex, you feel good, you look good, you play good. And I think that same is true for all sports.
2: Yeah.
1: Right.
2: No, I agree. I think definitely to your point, the storytelling would be a great piece, especially I feel like what's hot are the girls that come right out of college.
1: Yeah.
2: Right. So being able to tell more of those stories, allow people to really follow them into their teams, because then of course you're fans of them, but then you become fans of their teammates and the team. Like, to me right now, Nigeri Kennedy, who's a pitcher at Texas Tech, who knocked off the dynasty of OU last year, right? And so, and she's the one that has the first million with Mahomes at Texas Tech. And so being able to follow her, right, tell that storytelling to your point, build that story, build it upon whatever team she's going to be with AU, and then us be able to build upon that. Same thing with a lot of different athletes that are going to be coming out. I think that's a good way to do it, to build the fandom and the stories.
3: So, Jace, I love what AJ's saying here, like a deal on a deal here, because I love riding off the wave and the momentum of a college into the lay, the fanfare, into the next level. Well, you create a Netflix show or Bloomberg show or whatever, and you follow six of your favorite women softball players, and you do a journey about 18 months from the time their senior year to their first year. And, kind of take us under the challenges, the travel.
2: Right.
3: What it looks like, exactly.
2: Listen, I mean, I'll host if you guys want to fund.
1: There you go.
3: There you go.
1: All right, we're putting Alex that out. We're putting that out into the world. There's a really cool moment, and I want you to share this story with our audience, where you obviously are interested in business. You're interested in the business of sports. You've got your mindset on being a sports agent, and Jessica Mendoza says, "What about this other path? Can you tell us that story?"
2: Yeah. So it was my senior year in college, and I had been asked a lot to do a lot of interviews. And so Jessica Mendoza was one of the individuals that would often interview me. And I remember it was after we had the SEC tournament was at LSU my senior year. And so she just asked me after one of the interviews if I ever thought about being on camera. And at that point, I was actually already on camera. I had a show called My Way with AJ at LSU, which is a YouTube show. I just competed against the different LSU athletes. So I told her, I was like, yeah, I'd love to. I just never envisioned a career in it. And so after she said that to me, though, I really just started thinking a little bit more of it. And I said, okay, yeah, that's actually something I would like to do. And so I went back to school and got my master's degree in mass comm in broadcast journalism.
3: That's incredible. My story with Jessica, I know her, Jace, I haven't told you this. We've known each other since basically teenagers, because first time I started falling in love with softball that I had real exposure was that Jenny Finch, Jessica Mendoza, U.S. Olympic team. Mm. And we did a little TV thing at the All-Star game. And we've been friends ever since. And then, of course, we worked together at ESPN on Sunday Night Baseball.
2: Yeah.
3: So she's fantastic. But my question is, what are the advantages of being a former athlete turned broadcaster? And is there any disadvantages?
2: I think the advantages are you're able to kind of see things in a different perspective when you're explaining, whether it be to the public, to the fans, or just having conversations with the athlete. Because when you're talking about maybe a play that happened, and in an ideal world, this is what could have happened or should have happened, you're able to explain why maybe that didn't go the way that it was supposed to go or could have gone. And then the same conversation, if you're having a conversation with the athlete, you're able to explain or talk to them. It's like, no, I understand this is what happened. So why did you do this though? Because I would have done it this way. Or I know so-and-so does it this way. Does it help you because of this?
1: Yeah.
2: And so I think if you being able to have the knowledge or the experience as an athlete, even if it's a different sport, of everybody knows that drive and the competitiveness it takes to get to from point A to point B. And I think being able to relate in that fashion allows conversations to flow in a different way, or for you to explain things that maybe might be a little bit different. I'm curious if you feel the same way.
3: I do. And I think one of the things that I really was really careful in my early days with broadcasting was, as a former athlete, you can talk above the audience a little bit. And I always thought my audience were my two daughters, right? When they were in third and fifth grade, really kind of unpack it where it's really digestible. But also I think practicing empathy and compassion.
2: Yeah.
3: Because they say the further you get away from your playing days and the further you get away from the field, the easier it is for you. And you can't forget how hard the game is.
2: Right.
3: Because it is really, really difficult.
2: Right.
3: So I think explaining that and giving it its due justice, I think is equally as important as trying to make it sound like everything should be done or should have done it better.
2: Exactly. That's how I feel in regards to saying, yes, I understand that this is what should have happened. To me, it's kind of being like, listen, they know that.
1: Yeah.
2: There's nobody beating them up right now more than they are in their own mind as that athlete. And so what they're going to do, or what they should do, the adjustment they're probably looking to make is this.
1: Yeah.
2: And I think, to your point, that empathy.
3: I love, AJ, what you said about sometimes on TV, when you slow it down 500 times with 25 TV angles, it looks so simple at home.
2: Right.
3: But I think I like what you said. Yes, he should have made that play. He'll be the first one to say that. But think about it this way.
2: Or even the first thing that comes to my mind is the first time I transitioned from center field to left field. And if you have never been put in left field and had a lefty come up to bat against a pitcher that throws a screwball, the ball, you wouldn't know if you didn't take reps. You would not know that no matter where you are, where it's placed, that batter is going to start here, but it will always end over here. So you have to know that no matter how much you want to take that step to your right, you have to go left because it's going to go left. And if you haven't played that, even if you're a softball player, baseball player, if you have not gone to left field, because from center field, I'm not going to be able to tell you that. I only know that because I play left. So I do believe being an athlete in that regard, it really helps break down the game another layer.
3: Jace, I'm going to nerd out. But
4: she's going to be, Alex said,
3: I'm going deep. You've never heard me talk deep baseball, but AJ's getting the best out of me. When I went from shortstop to third base as a New York Yankee, a little bit like you going from center to left, very similar, is I had no problem with fly balls because fly balls for shortstop, they're true. They stayed very true. And if it was way to my right, like, you know, the third baseman had it. I came to Yankee Stadium and I played third base and I would see balls that would start like in the upper deck and I would just give up on it. And that ball would start coming back. And all of a sudden it got into my head. I was terrible with fly balls the last 5 or 6 years of my career. If it was a ball went up, I would say, Jeter! It was crazy. So I can relate with that. But how can someone like at home like Jason know that? Like he just says the fly ball is a fly ball.
2: Exactly.
3: But not all fly balls are created equal.
2: They're not created equal.

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1: So let's talk about Major League Baseball a little bit. You've got a show on the MLB Network, Play Ball, Saturday mornings, right?
2: Yeah, Play Ball.
1: So this is fascinating to me because it's coming at this moment, as Alex said earlier, where baseball's in growth mode, mm-hmm. maybe for the first time in a while, like really sort of feeling like, all right, we're going to bring new people in. Help us understand sort of the business case for the show and sort of how it came about and what you're excited about.
2: Sure. So I've been hosting Play Ball for the last 4 years. It's very much tailored towards kids,
1: right.
2: But it is a highlight show that just kind of showcases what happens the week prior within baseball. And then it's a lot of giving instruction, or you'll have a lot of players talk about their favorite moments, their big moments, what it is that they did when they were younger, big inspiration. And then also kind of breaking down a lot of different plays, or maybe there was a good play that happened or a great hit. A lot of times I'll have me do demos. So I'll demonstrate whether it is a slide, a Turner slide, or if it was a catch from Judge, or if it was a great diving play somebody made. So it's a lot of different parts, a lot of moving parts,
1: yeah.
2: But it's tailored to try to be fun for the kid to get invested into it,
1: right.
2: The child to get invested.
1: All right. So as we wrap up, there's one thing that I wanted to do with both of you, which is very of the moment when it comes to baseball. And Alex teed it up at the beginning of the episode, which is critical moment. What needs to happen next? I'm going to give you 30 seconds.
2: Ah!
1: What needs to happen?
2: Oh, God. Baseball needs to...
1: You can take more.

0: the authenticity to just flourish in the biggest facets. I believe storytelling as well. Let's see this play, these players behind the helmet. What is it they love to do? A lot of them are so good at other things than baseball.
1: Yeah.
0: Hunter Green is a great artist. Willy Adames loves architecture. Like being able to tell those stories beyond just who they are as players. Let's see that. Let's understand that. But then also allow them, once you see who they are, allow them to be who they are when they get on the field. And so I don't know. I'm a big, big bat flip fan. I'm a big go around the bases loud as you can. The way in which they were showing off the Dominican Republic jersey, let them do it with their Rays jersey or Yankees jersey or there whatever. That's to me, I feel like that's the next move. I feel like kids love it.
1: More bat flips.
2: More everything. More, just be authentic. I mean, I think forever baseball was America's pastime and it was number one above football and basketball. I'm dating myself a little bit back in the 70s and 80s. But I do think they need to just let it rip. More access in the clubhouse. Everything magical happens before the first pitch, but yet we lock that down.
1: Right.
2: And I think it's a great media, multi-billion dollar media property if we unlock that and allow people to see how does Ohtani prepare? How does Judge prepare? Mm-hmm. Adames, what's he doing? I think it's a great opportunity for baseball. More is more.
1: Do you think there's going to be a lockout?
0: It sounds like it.
1: Yeah.
0: It sounds like it. But you know what's great about that? I mean, it's not great, but you know what?
2: Please tell me.
0: What you can do if you are starving for a baseball, you can watch Athletes Unlimited Softball League and listen to my podcast where I'm talking all things women in softball and also baseball.
2: What is the name of your podcast?
0: It's called Dropping Diamonds.
2: Okay.
0: So come on and drop. I want you guys to come on. Come on.
2: Jason would love to go on. He's really good.
0: Drop your diamonds.
1: If you were coming up now, would you play baseball?
0: No, I still probably play softball.
1: Yeah.
0: I think it's just different. For me, what drew me, I played a lot of different sports when I was younger. So I played soccer, played basketball, played softball, and everything else was it's sports, right? And from softball, I remember my first memory why I loved the game. I made a diving catch on it was really wet outside from Florida, dewy grass, and I slid like it was a slip and slide. And so I was hooked. And yeah. So for me, there's the aspects that you get with softball that you're just not going to get in any other sport, I think are what hooked me. So
1: yeah,
0: I think it'd still be softball.
1: All right. All right. Let's do rapid fire. So just a handful of questions. Just first thing that pops to your mind, we'll bounce it back and forth.
0: Okay.
1: You're going to be really good at this. All right.
0: All right.
1: Favorite baseball player of all time?
0: All time. Griffey.
2: Favorite softball player of all time?
0: Josh Wally.
1: Favorite World Baseball Classic 2026 game or moment?
0: Probably me celebrating with the Venezuelans when they beat Italy.
2: Most exciting MLB player?
0: I love watching Jazz. Jazz doesn't play.
1: Storyline you're most looking forward to in the 26 MLB season?
0: What the Mariners are going to do after last year.
2: What team do you want to see win a championship more
0: than Mariners.
2: Oh, the Mariners.
0: I really wanted them to win last year. I did, y'all. I'm not gonna
1: lie. Wow.
0: I just think it'd be...
2: Explain this to me. You're a Tampa girl.
0: I know.
2: And you love my former team. What is that about?
0: I know. You know, it's not... I just think it would have been really cool to watch them win.
1: Yeah.
0: The first one.
2: You had a good run.
0: I'm a big underdog person, so...
1: And finally, what's your dream hosting gig?
0: That's fun. Probably get all the greats in every sport ever. And we just have one big show of who's the best.
1: Wow.
0: It's like a like all beats sports of strength? Olympics. Yeah.
1: Whoa.
2: When do we show up?
0: Right? You too.
1: All right. Yeah. I'll be there on the sidelines documenting it. AJ, this was really, really fun. Thank you for doing this.
0: Thank you. Thank you for having me.

0: Do you have a passport?
1: No, I'm Chinese.
0: Yeah. I'm just going
1: down.
0: Social
2: security
0: card?
1: Yes.
2: He was kind of awkward. He was very goofy. He does not read like a Chinese spy.
3: I at least had in my head this idea of a spy, of James Bond, somebody jumping out of airplanes. And that is not she.
0: Yeah, $100,000. Is that monthly? They pay me every 6 months.
4: This story is about aviation secrets, in particular, jet engine trade secrets. These are technologies that China wants very badly.
5: It's in the paper every day what China is alleged to be stealing in mass from the United States.
6: The playbook is simple. Rob, replicate, and replace. We cannot tolerate a nation that steals the fruits of our brain power.
3: Xi was almost like a pack rat when it came to electronic information.
4: You have text messages. You have videos. You have photos. You have so much digital evidence about what he was doing.
5: What type of real spy is going to take a photo of a top secret blood oath? No one. Mr. Bean would do that. He was almost like a kid. I think it was clear Xi was a stand-in for some of the bigger conflicts that were going on between China and the United States.
4: His goal was to get U.S. citizenship, to become an intelligence officer. Xi was on that path.
0: So is there anything else you would like to report to or discuss with U.S. Army intelligence?
1: I think I report everything.

0: When I met Zhao Jun, I just thought he was this cute, quirky guy. He felt like an extrovert to me because he just, I don't know, was so goofy and would talk to anyone. He really did have a pureness to him. He just, you know, seemed like he just wanted to do good. To have such a happy-go-lucky personality takes so much energy. It feels like it would be authentic, but who's to say?
1: I've covered China for a long time, and Ji Chaochun, in many ways, is kind of the prototypical college kid for most of the story. He goes to a very prestigious university, the Beijing University of Aeronautics and Astronautics, and he studied aviation engineering. This is a very important topic for the Chinese government. Jet engines are one of the hardest to replicate technologies. These were developed primarily during World War II, and for many decades, the U.S. and Europe have held a monopoly. China has expended a lot of effort and energy on stealing those technologies. We're trying to. Ji is at a job fair about 6 months before he is set to graduate with his engineering degree, and he sees this kind of mysteriously labeled booth where there's a person who's purporting to be a professor recruiting for what he only describes as a confidential unit. It doesn't take long for Ji to realize that he's being recruited for the Ministry of State Security, China's premier intelligence agency.
2: 我是谁？我就是你身边的这个背影，习惯了隐身。我是谁？我是国安警察。

0: MSS stands for the Ministry of State Security, and it's basically China's main intelligence agency. Think of a combination between the CIA and the FBI. The MSS doesn't really see a distinction between spying for the government and spying for Chinese companies and getting the kind of secrets they would be interested in their attempt to catch up and surpass their competitors. The vast majority of the actual MSS officers stay in China and never leave China, and so there's zero risk to them. Ji is unusual in that he is someone who was recruited in China and sent overseas really as an MSS agent.
1: There are two reasons the MSS was interested in Ji. One, he had technical knowledge that could help them identify trade secrets to steal. And the other was that he had a visa to travel to the U.S. and he was clean. So in that sense, he's the perfect person to recruit to go spy in the U.S. They are really laying it on thick that this would be a really cool, kind of sexy, interesting opportunity. They're taking him out to dinners. They really wine and dine him. It was also something that appealed to his sense of helping his country.
0: He was into, like, the military. He was into this idea of being a spy, like a James Bond-type spy in some very basic way. And I think that was a lot of the allure.
1: He travels to Nanjing, where the aviation trade secret theft is really kind of headquartered. That's where he gets his initial training. Once Ji signs with MSS, he's really excited about it. This might be the coolest thing that ever happened to him, to be recruited to be a spy. He sends his friend photos of his MSS registration form. And his friend even tells them, like, hey, are you supposed to be sending this to me? He is sending pictures of all of these $100 bills, U.S. dollars, and he's laid them out over what looks like possibly his living room. The sense is this kid is so excited to tell somebody that he's a spy, and he's not supposed to, but he can't help himself. Mid-2013, Ji gets his visa, he travels to the U.S., and he begins studying at the Illinois Institute of Technology. Ji's daily life in Chicago to start is pretty routine. He goes to school, he works out, he plays games online at night. He hasn't done anything yet. His girlfriend comes to visit him in Chicago, his parents come to visit him, and he travels. They traveled a lot, they went out west, and on one trip, they passed through Salt Lake City. And he has an encounter that really would wind up changing his life. He gets introduced to the Mormon Church.
2: I don't feel like he took much time to make that decision to join the LDS Church. He was so excited about it. We were 19, 20-year-olds, and we thought we were really cool. We would say things like, oh yeah, that's so Gucci and stuff. And he would make fun of us for that. And so he'd be like, we'd ask him how he is. And he'd be like, I'm Gucci. This is a picture of Chachun on his baptism day. And this is the program for Chachun's baptism. Has his favorite scripture on there. I gave the opening prayer for it. And then he was baptized. He would do as much as possible with the church, with us especially. Like, we did get really close with him. He just seemed like the type of person that just knew exactly what he wanted to do always.
1: Ji was really enjoying his life in America. He had made friends.

0: I knew this case was going to be one of the highlights of my career. Economic espionage is a significant national security threat to the United States, to us. Hopefully, people around the country and people around the world understand that, hey, we should be taking this seriously. I learned a ton about the MSS because of this case, what the MSS does and how it's structured and its history over time. A lot of people who are being recruited have what's called, like, in this world, handlers, people who are experts who handle the individuals being recruited to make sure they're following the right processes and everything is going smoothly. He was being handled by Xu Yanjun, and Xu Yanjun's responsibility, we knew, was to steal aviation-related secrets. Xu's the one who's giving Ji directions about what he should be doing to help the MSS. In August 2015 is when we first see a very specific tasking from the MSS, and specifically Xu Yanjun. Xu reaches out to Ji and asks him to gather information about certain scientists in the U.S.
1: What Xu asked him to do was to log on to three different background check websites and download background checks on nine scientists. These are commercial websites. You enter a credit card number, you type in a name. This is all kind of public, commercially available data. And these were mostly Chinese nationals living and working in the U.S. for major defense contractors.
0: And what he was really trying to do was gather intelligence about scientists, especially scientists who worked on aviation-related technologies, to try to identify those scientists and help recruit them to steal American technologies and give them to the Chinese government.
1: This is a pretty simple task that Ji has given, but it takes Ji longer than it should have. Xu Yanjun is kind of pestering him, like, hey, do you have that stuff? Is it ready? Can you send it to me? Ji eventually gets the background checks together, and he sends them an email to Xu with the subject line, midterm exams.
0: Now, Ji is facing a problem. He's here on a student visa, and that means once he's done with his schools, he's got to leave the country and, you know, go back to China. Ji comes up with a plan. He joins the military through this MAVNI program. It allows the military to recruit people who are not citizens but have special resources or talents that the military really needs. He's a fluent Chinese speaker. The benefit for him is that it really, really speeds up the citizenship process. If you join the MAVNI program, it could happen in 6 months or a year.
2: And also U.S. espionage laws, which is, you know, U.S. law against spying. Does that make sense?
3: Yes.
2: Okay. Do you have any questions so far before the beginning here?
3: No. Okay.
0: Things are looking amazing for Ji. He's figured out a way to stay in the United States. He's joined the military. He's on the fast track to become a citizen, get access to sensitive information. Things are going phenomenal, but then they come to sort of a screeching halt.
4: In April of 2018, a guy in a red car outside Ji's apartment gets out and accosts him on the street.
1: The man tells Ji that his friend from Nanjing, Xu Yanjun, is in trouble. Ji travels with the man to a hotel room in downtown Chicago. The man shows Ji a news article stating that Chinese spy arrested in Belgium at the request of the United States. Ji's main handler, Xu Yanjun, he was increasingly disgruntled at work, and he starts taking bigger and bigger risks to gather trade secrets from abroad. He winds up traveling to Europe, and he gets caught. The person Ji's talking to is saying that he's an MSS officer as well, and they need to figure out how Xu Yanjun got caught and how deep the penetration of this spy network has gone. These are not totally friendly interviews. Ji is kind of on the back foot.
3: Okay.
4: And thus begins this relationship between G and this guy who he thinks is his handler, but actually is an undercover FBI agent. The FBI agent is wearing a wire, so all of it's recorded. There's three meetings, one in April of 2018, one in May, and then one in September. G is incredibly forthcoming. In a weird way, he's kind of eager to like show that he was good at his job, thinking that this guy is his new boss. He's got these, you know, big ambitions for what he's going to go on to do once he gets into the army and once he gets his clearance. The FBI undercover asks him to sign a receipt on which is written in Mandarin, like, receipt for MSS spy payment. He signs for the money that he's given for his work. The FBI go in and then arrest the undercover, I mean, pretend to arrest him.
3: Turn around.
4: But you can hear the undercover actually kind of like scream in mock like terror, I guess, as he's arrested.
3: Chen Jin, is that right there?
5: Yes.
3: Is that your name?
5: Yes.
3: Do you speak English?
4: Then they bundle him out of the room, and then these two FBI agents sit down at the table with G and start to have a conversation with him.
6: We're going to talk for a minute.
5: Okay, sure.
6: Your friend's kind of in some trouble.
5: Okay, I see. Yeah.
6: We're gonna figure out what's going on here.
5: Okay, sure.
4: The ruse is basically like, okay, this guy that we just arrested, he's been like working with the MSS. Why are you talking to him?
6: Are you familiar with the Ministry of State Security in China?
5: What is that?
7: The Ministry of what?
6: State Police?
5: Yeah. Oh, okay.
7: State Police.
5: Okay.
7: Yeah.
6: So he is really connected or intertwined with. Basically spies.
5: Okay.
6: Over there.
5: Yes.
6: And he like acts on their behalf.
4: There's some effort being made to see if G will cooperate and maybe become an asset for them.
6: You've never had any interactions with that organization?
5: No.
4: He doesn't decide to do that. And then they arrest him.
8: 27-year-old G. Chao-kun. He is being held right now in the Metro Correctional Center in the Loop. Convicted, he faces up to 10 years in federal prison.
9: I started getting Facebook message requests from different news reporters asking how I knew him. They saw pictures of me with Chao-kun, and they were writing stories. I did feel like it had to be a mistake. There's no way that Chao-kun would have been a spy, you know, that he would be trying to give secrets that would undermine a place that he loved. He loved the United States. He loved Chicago.
1: At this time, Chu had been extradited from Europe and was in jail in Ohio. G was in jail in Chicago, and they're both headed for trial. As it often does, China denied all the allegations. China will often accuse the U.S. of, you know, kind of manufacturing these details and making things up. In private, however, China was lobbying

0: happen with Tesla.
1: Hear it first on Bloomberg.
2: I've been involved in some of the bigger cases in Chicago. I've tried a lot of racketeering cases, complex fraud trials, murders. I represented Harvey Weinstein in his trial, and I've done everything in between. But this was my first, representing an alleged spy. I don't want to say outside of my comfort zone because criminal law is criminal law, but it was definitely a challenge I wanted to take on.
3: The first time I met G was at the MCC Chicago. It's both a jail and prison here, a few blocks away from the federal courthouse. And it's a giant triangle-shaped building with little slits of windows, and it's sort of ominous and foreboding. And there was no doubt he was nervous and scared, I think, in that moment. I saw him probably weekly, more or less, if not more often, some weeks, over the course of 4 years, and developed a very close relationship with them.
2: I went to meet with G. I think Ryan came with me, and we just hit it off. I liked him right away. And I think one of the things that he was concerned about was whether or not I would be comfortable representing somebody who was charged with essentially spying on the United States. And I certainly had no problems with the allegations in the case and told him that that is not a problem.
4: G was charged with several crimes. They included conspiring to act as a foreign agent in the U.S., acting as a foreign agent in the U.S., committing wire fraud, and then lying to the U.S. government.
3: G always maintained his innocence, was clear that he wanted to proceed to trial, and we were going to proceed to trial.
2: There was a great deal of evidence that made us say this is going to be hard.
4: We had his literal registration form registering as the MSS, him signing a receipt that says MSS, which showed that he knew he was part of the MSS.
2: We tried to show that he was manipulated, that he was young, that he was naive, that he really didn't do anything here that would be tantamount to spying. We weren't dealing with issues of national security. We weren't dealing with classified information. We just weren't. We were dealing with background reports you could get off Spokio.
4: Most of the scientists who were part of the list that she was collecting information about, we had most of them testify at the trial, and we saw them really as victims of this conduct. They had their personal information collected by a foreign spy agency, and they were going to be targeted.
2: Was G contacted by members of the MSS? I think the government proved that. Was he planning on being a long-term overseas asset? I don't think so, not for a second.
4: Typically, we say a jury will deliberate for about a day for every week of trial. So we were expecting something like 2 days of deliberation. But they came back quickly. When I heard the first charge, guilty, then I felt pressure and anxiety release because that was our main charge and you've been found guilty.
2: Guilty on all counts except for the wire fraud counts. He was found not guilty of those charges. And then it was off to sentencing. And I think that the government, if you look at their sentencing memorandum, 80% of it is about what China is alleged to be stealing in mass from the United States. That was what they wanted the judge to focus on, but what was fair, what wasn't, that's not, I have my opinions on it for sure.

0: typically, when someone is caught as a spy in another country, they're expelled. I mean, there's this idea that everyone does it. We want our spies to not be thrown in prison in other countries. But targeting companies animates this idea that it goes outside the bounds of traditional espionage.
1: The FBI wanted to set an example with these guys, and they did. Xu Yanjun gets 20 years in prison, Ji Chaochun gets 8 years in prison. Kind of the last thing we were expecting to see very late in the Biden administration, that both of them would be sent back to China.
2: Tonight, Ji and his convicted Chinese spy handler are part of a spy swap with China, resulting in the return of three Americans long held by Beijing, a couple of them also accused as spies.
3: I definitely, through the years, have wanted to reach out. Like, who doesn't want answers? How involved was he? Was it something that he just got roped into, like, in his innocence, didn't really know what it meant? I think about the flip side of, you know, like, if it was an American doing this, like, looking for Chinese secrets, like, we would be okay with it, right? Like, that's the reality.
4: I saw him kind of as a kid that just grew up on the other side of the world. Like, if he was born here, he'd be my neighbor and just like anybody else, a great American and probably a patriot.
1: There's what he was charged for and what he was convicted for, and then there's kind of what could have been had Ji not gotten caught. What would his path look like 5 years, 10 years, 20 years down the line? Let's say he wound up working for a major aerospace company. Who knows what his career could have looked like?
5: Our focus is on illegal conduct of the Chinese government and not of people in China, and certainly not of Chinese Americans. People of every race, every ethnicity, every gender, everything have been prosecuted for these kinds of crimes. We want to be very careful about having preconceived notions about what a spy looks like.
1: Most people don't live in the world of espionage. We think of it as an issue that's kind of out there somewhere. That's for the spy agencies. When it comes to trade secret theft, however, it could be the person next to you, and you'd have no idea. There's almost no way to know, and that's the really troubling, scary part.

0: and 5 Eastern, only on Bloomberg.
1: AI is just like the world's biggest sampler. It sampled everything. Whether it's books, language, the machine is freaking amazing. But humans are even more amazing. We made the machine.
2: Will.i.am, musician and technologist.
3: You don't ever worry about like the amount of material being scraped, there being AI generated versions of yours. You can accept that.
1: You're asking the wrong question. The question you should ask, are you worried that you don't own your voice? Everybody, not just musicians, every single person needs to own their data, their essence, their likeness. You got to use your imagination and push industries to protect people in this new realm that we're in.
2: From Bloomberg Weekend, this is the Michal Hussein Show. It's now more than 30 years since a group came together in Los Angeles who went on to become known all over the world as the Black Eyed Peas. For that entire time, they've had the same frontman, Will.i.am, who was raised by a single mother, and in fact, it is with her that his long and deep journey into music began. Because when he was 14, she bought him a boombox, and by 17, he had a record deal. Since then, he has won multiple Grammys and he's produced other artists too. But what I think is really intriguing about him, certainly compared to many others in the creative industries, is his attitude not only to technology, but to AI. Essentially, he wants to be at the forefront of that change. He's founded his own tech company, FYI.AI. He teaches a college class on AI, and he believes in the capacity and the power of these tools to assist human creativity. We met in Cannes, where he was on a European tour with the Peas, and I was curious where he would put the boundaries on AI, set the parameters, if you like, to a world which many other creatives see as a threat to their rights, image, voice, ultimately livelihoods. So here's what happened when I sat down with Will.i.am.
3: Can I tell you first the moment that stayed with me as I was preparing for this conversation?
1: Yeah.
3: It was watching the video for one of your songs, I'm a Bee, and you're showing the other Peas a computer, but the way you're talking about it stayed with me because you're saying this artificial intelligence, this is what's going to take the Peas into 3008.
1: Yeah.
3: And it was hearing you say artificial intelligence 16 years ago when not many people were thinking in those terms.
1: It's like in that video, we described an LLM. It's like you take the entire English vocabulary, you take my high notes, my low notes, and the noise, and with this artificial intelligence, you type in your lyrics and this thing produces it, sings it. So we pretty much predicted, you know, what we now know as text to music, your Udios, your Sunos of the world, your Lyrias of the world. And thank you, Professor Patrick Winston from MIT. Rest in peace. Professor Patrick Winston used to let me sit in his class from 2006, 7, 8, 9. Whenever Black Eyed Peas would tour Boston, I would go to sit in the MIT lab.
3: Right. Okay. He let you in, but you were interested enough to be there. And I'm wondering what made you so aware of the future for, you know, and with the next stage at all of that time, are you particularly tuned into technology and its potential and its opportunity?
1: I like any type of tool, whether it's a synthesizer, a keyboard, a traditional piano. I like a drum machine. But then when I got my hands on my MacBook and Pro Tools, that's when I was transfixed. That's when I was like, wow, what is this world? And that aha is what made me like interested in AI. Like, wow, if I'm typing into the computer and out comes like images or sound, well, eventually I'm going to talk to the computer and the computer's going to talk back. And it's going to, in that ping pong, that banter, that brainstorm, it's going to make exactly what I have in my mind. It's kind of like magic, abracadabra.
3: And when you started making music back in your teens with a boombox that I think your mom got for you, how did it feel then? Did it feel magical in its own way?
1: Yeah, the idea of I could record something from a radio station and then put it in a separate cassette and then loop the part that I liked. and then put that in the other cassette, and then get the headphones, put it in the mic, and then rap into that. Like, that to me was like, wow, look what I can do, Ma. She's like, boy, who taught you how to do that? I'm like, I don't know. I think I probably saw somebody do it. It's like, we didn't have the internet. Yes, I did come for those internet.
3: Yeah, I was there too. So we managed. Did your mom encourage you? What was her attitude to your music?
1: Oh, so my mom always sends me, like, I'll read a text message from my mom. She wrote me this. I got to scroll up. I was like, I love you, Mom. Thanks for designing me. Thanks for investing in me. Thanks for developing me. Thanks for believing in me and protecting me and loving me. You drip me up and here I am. I am your Will. Not like, because my name is Will, but also what she willed. She's like, as I always said to you, when there's a will, there's a way. And you are Will. Will keeps finding ways and answers. Just know, I still believe in you. You have many levels to go. Keep dreaming, but never stop dreaming. So my mom is always like, oh, you think you finished? You ain't finished. So my mom is like the coach on the side. Like,
3: so she's always pushing you on, right?
1: Beyond. She's the one who like taught me how to like, are you here or are you still over there? Come out of that.
3: Yeah.
1: Be here.
3: I guess some of that must come from the fact that she had a tough time in her life herself, right? When she was raising you, times were not easy.
1: Yeah. When you're in a nightmare, you dream out the nightmare. The way to get out of a nightmare is you manually, vividly change the dream. And then you have to work your way backward, how to materialize that awesome imagination that took you out of your like worry, your conundrum, your angst. And the way to get out of that angst is sometimes it's okay to have a healthy daydream. But then how do you take that dream, reverse engineer it, and make it reality?

0: by 17, you had a record deal. So your dreams when you were a teenager at 17, you had a massive prize in your life, something that must have been so unusual, like, you know, your peers, your community, an incredible achievement. How did it feel?
1: So there's this guy by the name of Stephen Gordy. Stephen Gordy's dad is Barry Gordy. And he and I went to school together. And so one day I come to school, I'm like, remember that tape deck when I used to make my little tapes? I come to school, I'm like, yo, give this to your dad. I want to get a record deal. And he was like, I can't give my dad your demo. I was like, come on, Stephen. And so when I finally got a record deal, just 2 years later, I eventually signed Stephen to my label. Red Foo from LMFAO. Party Rock is in the house tonight. Anyway, so one day we were sitting at the Grammys with Stephen, his dad, Barry Gordy, and then myself. And Barry Gordy's like, I want to thank you so much for believing in my son and signing him to your label. I'm like, yo, Barry, when we went in ninth grade, I tried to give my demo to Stephen to give to you. And I grew up with his son and then signed his son to my label.
0: How did he react when you said that to him?
1: Oh, he told me, yeah, Stephen told me that, you know, but we were at the Grammy, so the conversation quickly changed. Mm. But it just goes to show, like, look into your dream, go to the settings, and figure out how that dream actually is operating. And then reverse engineer it. You know how you could prompt GPT or Anthropic, and then out comes an image? You could prompt it, and you get the right prompt. Life is the same way. You could prompt your life. And prompting your life is not words, it's people.
0: Is this what you're pouring into the course you're teaching
1: at Arizona
0: State? Because I know you've said that the course is called your agentic self.
1: The agentic self.
0: And so obviously there's a link to AI in that. But I think you've said that through that course, you've found where the love is. Obviously a reference to one of your most famous songs.
1: That was a stage in my life when it was the scariest stage in my life. Like we would have rehearsals. And I would, like, not come out. People would be like, where's Will? And I would be like, oh, I'll be there. And I'll call my mom. She's like, and how many people out there waiting? I'm like, mine's like 7 people out there waiting for me. And I'm like, my heart's beating fast. I don't like when my heart beats fast because then it triggers angst. She's like, what are you so nervous about? I'm like, what's going to happen if there's a smarty pants, somebody that's an expert?
0: She's sitting like, in the front row.
1: What would happen if you're at a concert and somebody is really good? Are you going to give them the mic? I'm like, yeah. You're supposed to share the stage, right? I'm like, yeah. She's like, well, that's what you do in class. And so from there, I realized that I should write my course like a song. I have my opening monologue. What's wrong with the world, mama? People living like they ain't got no mamas. I put out the problem. And then the course is when I open up the class for questions. On my monologue. And then the second verse is the second hour. And then we do the chorus again. And then the third verse is the closing. I feel the weight of the world on my shoulder as I get older, y'all people. If there is a song that I wrote and produced that should reflect how I teach the chorus, it will be Where's the Love? Because Where's the Love is about asking questions. And then searching for that, to answers to that question. Because Where's the Love is just a question song. When humanity goes wrong, people go to that song. So I'm like, oh, shucks, I've done some version of this. So Where's the Love is how I teach the course. Agentic self is telling people to ask, who are you in this new world that we live in? And how much of you are you going to give to the machine? What do you hold sacred? What do you want to do with the machine? And in this case, the machine is yours. Your data is yours. There's never been a container to put your data in up until your own personal agent. You have a house, right? Mm-hmm. You don't share it with your neighbors. You wouldn't buy a house that didn't have its own restroom. So why are you sharing your AI with everybody else?
0: But you have one of those platforms yourself, right? FYI.ai.
1: And your data is yours.
0: Okay, so the protection of data is important.
1: Yeah, we can't go into your account and be like, hey, can you go into get? We can't do that. Your data is your data. Your agent is your agent. And we believe that's like, I have my immune system. I got my digestive system. These are things that are ours. shouldn't your AI system be just as much yours as your other systems are?
0: But then what about AI and music? Because you're an investor in AI companies, including even one of the ones that's been in its own like legal battles with some of the record labels. And so I wonder where you draw the line in that. Like, do you worry about the volume of music nowadays, which is totally AI generated?
1: Yeah, not everything. I come from hip hop. And if you heard a song like Pump It, I sampled that from Dick Dale, Misery Lou. And then I wrote my song on top of that. I reinforced the drums. So for me to have like a hyper-criticism on AI that samples everything, when I sampled a lot of things to make my songs, that would be hypocritical. AI is just like the world's biggest sampler. It sampled everything. Whether it's books, language, I think it's not the technology that you should be like, what's going on there? It's the business model.
0: So when people, including like colleagues of yours in the industry, other high-profile figures say AI is an assault on human creativity, you don't agree?
1: No, not at all. Because you're boxing creativity to how an industry told you you should create. Before the record industry, what was a song? What was everybody singing in 1226, 1326? What was the village freaking melody?
0: There would have been something.
1: No, but what was it?
0: I have no idea.
1: Okay, in 1526, after the printing press, the first industry, which is publishing, 1449 came the printing press. And from there, we got our heroes like Bach and Beethoven. They were the superstars of that industry. And from 1526, 1626, 1726, 400 freaking years of the printing press. No record industry. And the way that music was spread out was printing music so that conductors could conduct and violins are sold, violas were sold, basilicas were built. No amplifiers, just amphitheaters. And then the record industry came. You know what people said about the record industry? What do you mean? You're going to bring the song into the house, no orchestra? We've been here before. But what came because of the record player? The record industry. And you're assuming that AI is supposed to mimic the recording. No, it's not. It's supposed to create a new industry. New types of experiences are supposed to come. Not just recordings. Recordings are for the record industry. You're supposed to use AI to dream up the new experience. It's just right now, what's the first thing they can think of? Well, let's do recordings. This is where creators are supposed to be like, oh, this is the new playing field?
0: Do you mean like it's almost like a call to action for better creativity or...
1: Okay, I don't give a f- how awesome AI is. It cannot outpace my creativity. It's not imagining. It's a regurgitation of imaginations. So people are afraid like, oh my gosh, it's going to what? It's going to mimic... It's going to reproduce what's already been produced. I believe that critical thinking and like rinsing out your imagination and being purposeful are AI proof, you know, pathways to be of service. Music will always be. And even in AI, with this onslaught of like how much songs do AI produce every single year, every single week, every single month, every single quarter, every single year, there's more AI music than human made music. There's more AI on the internet. The internet, the way it used to be, is not the way it is now. There's just as many, if not more, bots online than there are people. So this means live events, Broadway theater, real performance. When I say real, I'm talking about human sweat, human rinse out, is going to be the most sought after, valuable form of entertainment. At least that's what I hope. Because damn, the machine is freaking amazing. But humans are even more amazing. It's no longer going to be about good. It's going to be about values. It's going to be like, what's precious? AI is great. It's fast. But human, like, sweat, we got to value that just as much.

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1: You don't ever worry about like the amount of material being scraped or your voice or your likeness, there being AI generated versions of yours. You can accept that.
2: No. You're asking the wrong question. The question you should ask, are you worried that you don't own your voice? Do you worry that there's no likeness in the essence industry? You know, I have a credit card. 100 years ago, this didn't exist. 50 years ago, American Express didn't exist the way it exists right now. There wasn't digits and this freaking little chip. That didn't exist. So what is the equivalent of that for my essence and likeness? So everybody, not just musicians, every single person needs to own their data, their essence, their likeness. There needs to be industries. You got to use your imagination and push to have industries to protect people in this new realm that we're in. Here's another thing, too. One thing you said about AI music, humans need their own file. Right now, AI music and AI video shares the same MP3, MP4 file as humans. That ain't right. It takes AI seconds to make something, and it's valued the same. Why is that? Why should that? Why should an MP3 that an AI made be valued the same fraction of a penny than somebody's song that took them weeks and weeks and weeks and weeks and months? But how can you validate human sweat to make something? That means we need a lived experience file. Like, drummers are going to drum with the freaking watch, and they're going to have biometrics that is connected to the location and time and perspiration. And so when that file is up on a DSP, it should be worth more than an MP3 file. Who's to say that an AI song is worth the same as a human song? In order to do that, human files need to be sacred to human creations, and let AI keep MP3s and waves and AIFFs.
1: So that's an argument for better labeling. It's like clear so that labeling, we all know what
2: model,
1: we're getting.
2: Let AI be AI. But what if I just want to go in a studio with humans and create? Is it going to be the same file? And why should it? Why should it be the same file? And why should it be worth the same? It should be worth more. Give more incentives for people to create human-made stuff. And let AI be AI. That's great. You need something that differentiates it from the other stuff. And that file, I call it the POL, the proof of life file. So this song, .pol. Right now on DSPs, it's where's the love .wave or where's the love .mp3 or mp4 on YouTube. We need a where's the love .pol because that has human biometrics connected to it, and a location and a timestamp on a ledger, and it should be worth more than just compute output.
1: I remember when Where Is the Love came out. It was a couple of months after the Iraq War.
2: We wrote it after 9/11, and then the song came out a couple of months after the Iraq War. You're right.
1: And today, like, how do you feel about this moment when there's another war that the U.S. has been involved in the Middle East? Have you been thinking about the song again in that context? Or when it's part of your tour and your performances today, do you think people are putting that lens on it in 2026?
2: Yeah, you could use that for any time there's human error.

0: it's a prescription for like reflection every time there's human error. We could sing Where's the Love to ourselves to make sure we're on the right path.
1: And what do you think of when you perform it now? Do you think of then or the present moment?
0: Oh, no, no. We think of the present. We reflect on the things that are happening in the world. It's what keeps us grounded in the work that we do in the community. My foundation is rooted in the words that we believe in and Where's Love. I Am Angel Foundation is rooted in that so that folks in communities that have been neglected have pathways to success.
1: Well, finally, what gives you the most joy today? Is it making music or is it the teaching and the being part of like imparting everything you're passionate about to a younger generation?
0: The thing that gives me the most joy is moments like when I ideated on the POL. I'm like, wait, that don't exist.
1: And we should have it.
0: I just dreamt some up that don't exist. Like that type of stuff. And pushing my mind to like dream up the undreamt. Like, and landing on some version of like, wait, I love that. I love creating at high speed, not regurgitating what I used to do.
1: And is your mom going to let you keep on the tracks you're on, or is she going to push you to break new ground and do something even bigger?
0: Oh, no, she's always like, and what you going to do next? She's always like, I love our banters.
1: What are you going to do next?
0: I'm going to teach for the next 20 years. I'm going to do that. I want to, I've done The Voice for like almost 15 years. And I think there's like a, there's a show that can exist from my teaching that feels like The Voice, that feels like The Apprentice, that's purpose-based. It's like pushing folks, encouraging folks, mentoring folks to supercharge their imagination to go out and solve the world's problems with the agent that they built. So that, I would love to make a show like that.
1: I look forward to seeing it.
0: Yeah.
1: Thank you so much.
0: Thank you.
1: Thank you, Will. Take care.

0: This is Wall Street Week. I'm David Westin, bringing you stories of capitalism. The world is focused on the Strait of Hormuz. Well, what about the other shipping choke points at risk? And what can be done before there is a crisis? Private equity has been the source of market-beating returns for years. But now the spread has come down and getting your money out can be a problem. Cuba is facing yet another economic crisis, in no small part because of U.S. sanctions. President Trump says he's going to make sure the country finally opens up its economic system. We've heard this story before. Could this time truly be different? But we start with the bond market, caught between fears of inflation and long-term fiscal risks. Rick Rieder is BlackRock's Chief Investment Officer of Global Fixed Income and head of the Global Allocation Investment Team. Rick, we got CPI numbers this week, and there was good news in the fact that they're not going up. On the other hand, it's not 2.0 the way we've been promised. So which is more important, the good news or the bad news?
1: Well, I would say markets were nervous about this number. And I would think there was a collective industry-wide sigh of relief when this number came out, because it wasn't, you know, this is one of those numbers. If it comes in high, then all of a sudden now you put the Fed in clear hiking mode. And you're starting to see consistent numbers. So if you go back into the last 10 numbers that we've gotten in core CPI, 8 of the 10 have been 0.2, rounded or below that. So it's still a bit elevated relative to where the Fed's long-term objective is. But I think the markets felt pretty good about, whoo, we got through it, and it wasn't that high. And then if you go through the component parts, otherwise, it was a number pretty close to expectations in almost every regard. You are seeing still things like lodging away from home, hotel, airlines. You're seeing in leisure experiences, think about the World Cup effect and otherwise, you're still seeing some pricing pressure around that. But overall, it was an okay number. But yeah, we're not certainly not at target yet.
0: So pull back a little bit and give us a longer term view over the years of how it's bounced around and where we are today compared to where we've been.
1: So, I mean, the big deal for me is the Fed's mandate is price stability. It's not 2, but you'd like to get it. There is real efficacy around 2% is a normalized equilibrium for what an economy should run at. So you want to get to that number. We haven't gotten there in a long time. By the way, if you take the 2 decades before, it's pretty hard to get it as high as 2. You're in the ballpark today. And, you know, when you were running, certainly post-COVID, you're running at numbers 5, 6. That was scary. But if you look at inflation expectations today, you think about where we've come from, it's pretty stable, particularly when you've got an economy that's running with a lot of debt on it. That the thing you really can't have happen, you can't have a deflating dynamic because it enhances the true cost of the debt. Today, I would argue it's a number we'd like to see a little bit lower, but it's certainly not daunting by any stretch relative to anything we've seen in history.
0: So take COVID out of it for a moment. Go back to like 2024, for example. Where are we in core? What's the trend line?
1: Yeah. So, you know, the thing I find interesting is Chairman Warsh is focused on the left side of the decimal place and the right. And I think you have to take that to heart. Meaning if you're in and around the 2s, you're okay. But when you actually zoom in closer, where the markets tend to focus on, there's this, been this maniacal focus on the right side. And, you know, since, you know, certainly over the last year or so, the trend is pretty good in that it's coming down, but it moves around. And, you know, the markets tend to focus on the 0.1% in terms of these movements. By the way, I always get a kick out of the first thing I saw this morning while Chairman Warsh talked about the left side of the decimal place. The number was it printed at 0.2154. And people talk about the rounding. You think about for a broad economy like this, does anybody really care about the 0.5 other than the market participants do? So, you know, part of when you zoom out and you say, okay, that's a pretty good, we're in a pretty good place, would like to see a trend lower. For me, I actually think we are trending a bit lower. We think core PCE by the end of the year is around 2.8. Next year, we think it gets to 2.5. And core CPI is running lower than that. Core CPI is running at 1.6. The last 6 months, 2.4. When you strip shelter out, it's actually running at about half that. So not bad. You know, I'm pretty relaxed about where we are. There are other things I worry about, but I don't think that's going to be the thing that disrupts the markets.
0: In fairness to some of the commentators and analysts, I understand Chair Warsh has said we care about what's left of the dollar. He also has said we're not done yet. I mean, if he really is just happy with the left side and given the numbers you just gave us, he would say mission accomplished, job done.
1: So I think there's a real nuance to that. I mean, I think what the Fed needs to accomplish is get to that 2% number. But that 2% doesn't have to happen today. It doesn't have to happen next week. That is a long run number. And I think, quite frankly, if you are any head of any monetary policy authority, you have to be committed to that 2 number. The long end of the yield curve, every tick of it is dependent on how you articulate that thesis in terms of where you're trying to get to. It doesn't mean you have to raise rates to get there. And I think why these task forces are a very elegant way to get there. These are complex issues. When people ask, are you restrictive or not? Well, in housing, you're not. You're clearly restrictive. You have a dormant housing market. Then you look at the amount of spend on CapEx. Like that's, you were not restricted to that, but you think about what would you have to move rates for the big hyperscalers not to spend on AI? You'd have to raise rates hundreds of basis points to get your IRR to a level that didn't make sense. So I think he is committed to it. I think he's going to think about the tools. You have the balance sheet. You have the money supply. You have a lot of tools at your disposal. Raising the overnight funds rate, in my mind, is not a terribly effective way to bring that number down. And I think if you really think about it in a sophisticated way, which I think they will, what are the tools and how do we get there and what's the time frame to try and achieve it?
2: So you say the long end of the yield curve really needs to believe the Fed, monetary authorities. Yeah. If you look at what happened with the 30-year yield during and after that news conference, they were not buying it. It went up to the highest level it's been, since 2007 or something.
1: So I think it's dead right. I think there are a couple of things to think about there. One, you know, he didn't say hike. And I think the markets, the back end of the curve was like, we could get a hike here, which would obviously show maybe a stronger near-term commitment to inflation. So there was a little bit of that. Second thing that I think proved it to be a bit untethered was this idea of, gosh, we didn't hear a lot of the metrics. Markets want to hear the reaction function and how are you going to interpret data and then how will you react to it? I don't think you need more forward guidance. I think actually pulling back on forward guidance is a good idea. I don't agree with the ethos that people have put out there that less forward guidance means more volatility. Actually, if you go back to 21, 22, there was a lot of forward guidance. It wasn't right. As long as markets understand and can interpret, here are the metrics you're looking at. Here's what your reaction function is going to be to the data. And I think it's quite sincere when Chair Warsh says, let the markets determine where should you be, and then they could react. And that's a good piece of data for the Fed. So anyway, I think that's really important going forward. But I think the long end of the yield curve is a very important thing, how you manage that. And, you know, oftentimes I think you need to use the balance sheet to actually keep the long end down, and we'll see how that goes.
2: The markets certainly react to what they think is going on with monetary policy. Are they also taking into account fiscal policy? And how big a risk is it that actually we won't be able to pay all these debts back? If you look at the term premium, for example, how big a factor is that in keeping things above to the right or the left of the decimal point?
1: David, I actually think you hit on exactly the right point in that I think the markets will talk about on the day that maybe the long end backed up. And what does that mean for credibility? I think that was overstated and unfair. However, you do have something going on that we have, not just in the U.S., you have fiscal burdens that are significant. And by the way, alongside of the amount of financing this week, there was $673 billion of U.S. Treasury debt. You know, it's like issuing Indonesia in a week. It's an awful lot of debt. Plus, you have an immense amount of supply coming through that is AI related. So you're pushing into the system an awful lot of financing. To me, that's why real rates are pressing higher, is the cost of finance is going up, driven by fiscal deficits around the world, not just U.S., but also we've got to push a load of financing in the market. And the markets are saying, okay, these real rates are attractive, but boy, maybe they have to back up a bit more to get all this financing done. And that to me is a big one.
2: Give us a little more detail on how you are balancing your portfolio. I mean, I took a look at some of the numbers and it looked like high yield and securitized you got a fair amount of, and then there's some other stuff.
1: So my fixed income portfolio, so BINC is our big ETF. You know, bonds are very different than equities. In bonds, my upside is they pay you back. So I know I just got to create a portfolio of people that is as boring as possible, that's as stable as possible. What is incredible about today's environment, you can create almost a 7% yield. So we're running about a 680 yield at an average rating of A-. And by the way, with interest rate exposure, that's under 3 years. That is, I've lived much of my career never being close to decades for not being able to do that. So then what do I do with it? High yield, emerging markets, some securitized assets. I own more Europe than the U.S. And I just try and keep the quality of the portfolio in good shape and diversify it like crazy. And you know, today, you don't have to stretch because these real rates are so high. High yield should be trading 150, 200 basis points lower in yield. It's not because we have real rates high because of we have an inflation issue or we have these real rates that are, you know, which make corporate investing pretty attractive today.
3: Coming up, everyone is focused on the Strait of Hormuz and how to get it back open. But that's not the only global bottleneck for shipping key goods and commodities. What should we be doing about the others?

0: This is a story about choke points. The closing of the Strait of Hormuz has reminded the world that, for all the flexibility of shipment by sea, geography creates a handful of points around the globe that can wreak havoc with commerce if they are cut off, which makes it all the more important that Mexico is undertaking a massive project to create an alternative to one of the world's most famous waterways. Bloomberg's Simon Hampton has the story.
1: In the Veracruz region of Mexico, some 1,200 miles north of the Panama Canal, lies what's known as the Interoceanic Corridor of the Isthmus of Tehuantepec, or CIIT.
2: We're standing at the terminal for the transship here at Coatzacoalco. This is the only one in Latin America, and it's become a very important service here.
1: This port in Coatzacoalcos is one end of the so-called Dry Canal cutting across Mexico, a combination of rail and road connecting the Pacific Ocean to the Gulf of Mexico.
2: It doesn't have to change from the truck to the train and then add all these costs for operations.
1: Alejandra Velasquez is the head of investment and commercial development for the CIIT.
3: I've seen it described online as a competitor to the Panama Canal. Do you see it that way?
4: Of course not. No, I mean, the corridor is just an alternative. For some industries or for some companies, the corridor will be a better alternative at some point. And some of the times, you're going to use just the Panama Canal.
2: At the beginning, it was offering service only for all the oil and derivatives industry. But today, with the growth of the rail service here in at the south of Mexico, companies located at the very south of Mexico are considering to use also this service to get to Florida or even to New York.
1: And that need for alternatives is rising as supply chain choke points become a recurring feature in the world today. While much of the world focuses on the Strait of Hormuz, a recent report from the Council on Foreign Relations highlighted potential risk spots elsewhere, including in the Strait of Malacca, where as much as 40% of global seaborne trade transits annually, or the Taiwan Strait, where around 44% of the global container fleet transits each year, and the Panama Canal, which handles about 40% of container trade between Asia and America's East Coast.
5: We were using an environment where choke points were considered, I would say, secure of access, reasonably accessible, but now it seems to be more and more uncertain in certain areas.
1: Jean-Paul Rodriguez is a professor at Texas A&M University's Department of Maritime Business Administration.
5: We often say that geography has a sense of humor, which means we have a world composed of 70-75% of ocean, but connecting these oceans can only be done through a very few strategic locations, such as the Panama Canal, the Suez Canal, the Strait of Hormuz, the Strait of Malacca, among others. When these strategic locations get disrupted, it creates significant, you could say, domino effect on international trade, either by limiting, you could say, opportunities, accessibility to key resources and markets, or most of the time imposing substantial deviations over long distances, which creates stress on global supply chains. I would say it goes in cycles. For instance, in the early 70s, the Suez Canal was closed for close to a decade because of conflicts between Israel and the neighboring Arab countries. So history sometimes repeats itself a little bit. So there are events, and then they abate, they go away, and then we go back to business. But this time it's a little bit more severe because of, you could say, the projection of power that Iran is exerting on two key strategic locations, which are, of course, the Strait of Hormuz and the Bab el-Mandeb Strait as well on the Red Sea. So this time is a little bit different. It's two strategic locations which are excessively important. There's not that much you can do outside deviations. You go around if possible. Otherwise, you try to find alternative routes, which tend to be overland route. And this, what is currently happening in the Persian Gulf with United Arab Emirates, Saudi Arabia, contemplating and using their existing, you could say, alternative routes overland through pipelines or for oil, and of course, with roads or rail for containers.
1: Increasingly, shipping companies are pursuing those alternative routes. Middle Eastern countries are pouring money into pipelines to bypass the Strait of Hormuz, while melting polar ice helped a Chinese shipping company become the first to make regular service through the Arctic and avoid Houthi attacks in the Red Sea. For Mexico's CIIT, the Panama Canal's 2023 drought offered an early glimpse of the demand it could face.
4: Let's talk about 2023, when the Panama Canal had this trouble about the level of the Gatun's Lake. Three of the main shipping lines called us to ask, like, are you ready to receive containers? Because they were, like, losing a lot of money. Unfortunately, at that time, the train was not ready when they called. But in those cases, also, the idea is to position the corridor as a high quality and a competitive alternative for the different, of course, disruptions that now we can see they're going to be like more frequently.
3: But I assume you also want to be more than just an emergency alternative for companies as well.
4: Totally. I mean, the fact is that the corridor was born with like a main idea, cross cargo from one side to another and just use two ports. Today, we grew. We're considering four ports at the south of Mexico.
1: Yet in a world where choke point disruptions can happen at a moment's notice, the presence of alternative routes is one thing. Identifying and implementing them at speed is another. That's where supply chain logistics firm Exeget comes in. Brandon Daniels is the company's CEO.
6: So here you've got aluminum, which is inside of their components. So it says active shipment of aluminum extrusion billets. So it's not just saying, hey, aluminum's a risk, which is what everyone knows today. It's here's the exact part that that aluminum is going into and that you require in order to produce what you're manufacturing. That is subject to a critical risk closure. So you're not going to get those ships through. You're not going to get those components through. The alternative corridors are not open to allowing you to reroute them today. And so what we're doing is then we're assessing, and often these are customized or configured by how the customer thinks about the alternatives and thinks about risk. The volume of disruption has increased astronomically. And it has laid bare the fragility of our supply chains. Over the last 6 years, the number one issue at every board is supply chain procurement. It's how are we going to navigate an increasingly volatile world, a world that we were made aware of through COVID. And so when we give you a problem, it's important that we contextualize that problem. And then once they've prioritized it, we actually help them to determine the courses of action. Some of those will be courses of action to reroute goods 5 days out.
7: So how quickly can a company going that you're working with go from identifying a risk to implementing a change in the supply chain?
6: Once you're actually in the system, once that ERP is connected and we have your suppliers loaded in the system, you can literally see an issue in real time occurring, whether it's the issues with the Houthis attacking vessels in the Red Sea, or it's a new party being added to the OFAC list.
1: Disruptions are costly for business. Houthi attacks in the Red Sea added an estimated $1 million per voyage and drove up wartime insurance by 900% at its peak. It's hoped that alternative corridors like CIIT, combined with platforms like Exeget, could help mitigate risk for global trade.
6: As the supply chains redistribute, as the supply chains start to utilize these new manufacturing capabilities, as our tariff regimes get put in place and enforced, we're going to see a period where there is going to be a premium on resilience, where there is going to be a premium on restructuring and reshoring.
1: But even with more resilience built in, Rodriguez says the world's critical corridors will remain as critical as ever.
5: The fundamental reality is these passages cannot be effectively avoided. They are shortcuts within global trade. They have been operational for many of them centuries, for Panama more than 100 years, Suez again 150 years or so. So they are there. And the issue, which is more, I would say, effective or more of a good idea, is to keep them open. You cannot allow, and that's what is tragic about the current circumstances. How did major players in Europe, the UK, France, Germany, among others, have allowed the world's most important shipping routes to be disrupted? Very simplistically, the world economy, the global economy, is, I would say, leaning on the principle of freedom of navigation across the world's shipping lanes and the world's strategic passages. And this has been, I would say, a regime or a way of doing things that have been in place for quite a while. Currently, this regime is being questioned, is being disrupted geopolitically, and that creates some problems.
1: Land corridors can also be a growth opportunity for the area they pass through. For Mexico, it hopes the CIIT can be not only a corridor, but a driver of growth for a region that has historically been among the countries most underdeveloped.
4: The real value is of all these industries coming along the corridor, establishing here and creating a, like, raw material for some other industries, semi-final products, creating all different things for not only for Mexico, for the rest of the companies along the world. So that's the main idea today of the corridor. It's not only crossing cargo, but also developing value added to the different cargo coming along.
3: So map this out 10, 20 years down the line. Where do you see this corridor and where do you see it positioned in global trade?
4: Well, 10 years, of course, I see the corridor working together with the industrial parks, the train going every day, and development zones outside the industrial parks, because as we know, the concept of industrial park is just the company establishing inside, you know, creating job, and that's all. But here, for example, the companies that are going to establish here at the corridor, they have to also benefit the community around the industrial park in order to become a really, really development pole, right? And the federal government is working together with some regulation in order to help the companies to accomplish these important objectives. In 10 years, I see the corridor, of course, with the development of specialized terminals, cars, containers, bulk, anything required, like maybe a new train line that goes straight from one port to another one, maybe in less than in 3 or less than 4 hours, moving from one side to another one. And at that time, I'm expecting to be like more competitive or offering more competitiveness than we're offering now.
3: So at the start, you said you're not trying to compete with the Panama Canal, but then in 10, 20 years, could you see a position where the corridor has expanded to a point where it does compete with something like the Panama Canal?
4: Yeah, maybe at that time we can talk about a more competitive alternative.
0: Up next, for years, private equity was the path to higher returns than public markets offered. But that's no longer a given. What does that mean for your portfolio?

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1: This is a story about beating expectations. For years, private equity has been an important tool in the investor's toolbox because of its ability to deliver better returns than public markets. Not to speak of what it's meant for entrepreneurs like Dan Namoro, who built his own electrical company, never expecting private equity to come knocking on his door.
2: When I started my business, having an end goal was not even a thought in my mind. I had no idea about business, never for a second. If I was approached in year one by someone who said, Dan, you're going to sell this business in 8 years for millions of dollars, I would have simply laughed at them.
1: And then private equity arrived.
2: First, I thought it was a joke. I thought it was a scam. I, within 8 years, was going to almost 12x my EBITDA and become a newly minted millionaire.
1: But that payday came with a trade-off Dan says he did not fully understand.
2: I do not want to disparage the company that acquired mine, but I can say that no matter what an owner thinks is going to happen, they need to take a step back and look at the reality of things. And what I mean by that is you are no longer in control of your business. It absolutely 100% hurt not only my soul, but the soul of the business.
1: Dan's experience is one founder's account of one deal, not a verdict on private equity as a whole. And for Namoro, timing was everything. He sold at the top when cheap capital and rising valuations fueled demand for companies like his and justified high prices. Private equity buyers could pay those high prices because they could generate returns simply off of the financing. But all that has changed.
3: The role of private equity is to provide, hopefully, outsized returns relative to what could be gotten in the public markets. It's to provide incrementally higher returns and therefore raise the returns on the whole portfolio.
1: According to a report by Bain, private equity deals, fundraising, and payouts to investors surged in 2021, fueled by COVID-related stimulus. But then deal-making slowed in 2022, forcing private equity managers to return fewer profits to investors. Steve Ratner has spent much of his career in and around private equity. He is now chairman of Willett Advisors, which manages the personal and philanthropic assets of our founder and majority shareholder, Michael Bloomberg. Ratner says changes in the market have made the case for private equity less straightforward for investors.
4: There was a time when interest rates were near zero, where there was sort of a crying need for outsized returns. We now have positive interest rates. Has that reduced some of the attraction of private equity?
3: Yes, in two ways. First, anytime interest rates go up, the attraction of equities goes down because if you can invest in a fixed income security and get an interest rate of X, and that's high enough relative to what you think you're going to get with the risk of the volatility and risk associated with equity securities, you're going to migrate toward fixed income. With respect to private equity specifically, there's an additional issue, which is that private equity is heavily financed with debt, and therefore when rates go up, the ability to make the numbers work, so to speak, on a private equity investment gets harder because, in effect, your costs have gone up. And so you can't pay as much for the company and still make the kind of return you were hoping to make.
1: Stephen Kaplan, a professor at the University of Chicago Booth School of Business, has studied private equity for decades.
4: As you know so well, markets go up, markets go down, rates go up, rates go down. But as you look at it, to what extent was private equity doing artificially well because we had historically low interest rates? I mean, approaching zero interest rates. Did that distort the process?
5: Don't buy that so much. Private equity really outperformed for, you know, a long period of time in all interest rate environments. And I think the late, 20 teens rates were low, and maybe that was a help. But the private equity firms also benefit from improving their companies. And the public markets also benefited from the lower interest rates. So, you know, it's sort of as an apples to apples comparison. That's why I like just looking at how the private equity does relative to the public markets and the S&P 500 in particular, because the S&P 500 is going to be affected by many of the same things.
1: According to Professor Kaplan, an analysis of U.S. buyout funds shows that private equity largely delivered on its promise of beating public markets for decades, from the 1990s all the way through 2018. But since 2019, that pattern has reversed, in part because big tech's remarkable rise has pushed public market returns higher, and in part because the higher prices generated during the boom days have made it harder for investors to get their money out.
4: The ultimate goal, by and large, is to sell the company at some point. That has become more difficult in recent years, perhaps in part because of the increase in interest rates. Certainly, we talk to limited partners who say, wait, I'd like my money back now. And the general partners say, oh, no, it's too soon. I'd like to hold on for a while. What's the problem with exit right now?
5: The deals in 2020 and 21, they paid high prices. Then they got hit by interest rate increases. And those deals are not doing so well. And I think a number of the private equity firms don't want to sell because they think if they hold it longer, they'll be able to get a higher value. And as a result, they're not selling. And so realizations, or you know what they call in the industry DPI, which is distributed capital per invested, is on the low side. And that's what LPs are complaining about, rightfully so.
1: PitchBook reports that the backlog of companies held by private equity firms has now reached over 33,000, up from only 19,000 a decade ago. And with less support from cheap leverage and rising valuations, private equity firms are increasingly being judged on what they can actually do with the companies they buy. Andrew Weinberg, founder and CEO of the private equity firm Brightstar Capital Partners, says 2022 represented a fundamental shift.
6: I think 2022 is an inflection point for our industry. If you look at the prior 20 years, if you bought something and grew at a few percent a year and took on some leverage and had multiple expansion, that was a great return. And I think the Bain Research Report did a great job of chronicling this and then said, okay, here's the new norm post-2022, which is the old 5% growth is really now a 12% bottom line growth to achieve the same return that one did before. I love it personally because I've been waiting for this market. I've been waiting for a market where the investor can differentiate between the manager that is purely focused on leverage and multiple expansion to the manager that is focused on operational value add and the application of AI. So in terms of being, you know, ready for this environment, we've built Brightstar to be ready for this environment. We have a deep team of not only investors, but operators who have experience in the space to do it. And I think what the investor is going to end up seeing is a much bigger differentiation or distribution of returns from managers based upon who has built their firm for this environment.
1: As performance pressures for private equity funds grow, investors increasingly focus on issues like how they get their money out and what fees they're paying. Jason Tyler, president of wealth management at Northern Trust, helps wealthy families and family offices navigate the changing investment landscape.
7: Now, the fund sponsors are coming up with, first of all, they're trying to get to new investors that didn't typically have either the interest or the ability to invest. And so they're trying to create more liquidity, and that will attract investors that don't feel comfortable having their money held up for 8 to 10 years. That attracts a smaller investment size. And then on the conversely, a lot of the largest investors, a lot of the ones that we have as clients, their historical ability to invest, they'd say, well, we don't want to pay the fees that these funds have. So we'll be more patient and we'll look for ways to invest directly into companies. Well, now the private equity funds are saying, we'll find that opportunity as well. Maybe a client, maybe an investor can invest in our fund. But if they do that, we'll give them an opportunity to invest without the same fees directly into the company.
4: Investors historically don't like to pay fees, or at least like to pay the lowest fees they can. At the same time, are some family offices or ultra high net worth people people, discovering actually it's not that easy and it's pretty expensive even to do it yourself.
7: Yeah, it's a great way to frame it, because a lot of investors think, well, I love the investments I've had, but why would I want to have paid the fees here? And so a lot of what the top private equity funds do is they're explaining to their investors all the hard work they're doing to source and then do research and their investment thesis and due diligence on companies as a value add, so that in direct investors acknowledge and have to appreciate that there is work that's being done by the funds that they're not able to do alone or even potentially with the family office staff that they've hired, which oftentimes are great, great, very strong professionals, but they just don't have the resources of a large private equity fund.
4: There's little doubt that private equity is here to stay. But as financing becomes more expensive and exits take longer, the market could be narrowing the field and rewarding firms that can prove they bring more than capital to the companies they buy.
5: Well, what you're going to see is some of these private equity firms perform. Some of them don't perform. They're not going to get more money. In some cases, they will. And that's the capitalist system.
4: But whatever the pressures on private equity firms, for people like Dan Namoro, who are selling, the question isn't whether private equity is beating market expectations, but whether the price they're receiving beats their own expectations. The sale of his electrical business gave him the means to start over, which he's now doing from a beach in Costa Rica. A pretty comfortable way to beat expectations. Coming up, for nearly 70 years, Cuban emigres have been waiting to return and invest in their native country again. As yet another economic crisis looms, may this just be that time?

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1: This is a story about hope triumphing over experience. Once again, the Cuban economy appears to be on the brink of collapse in the face of tightening U.S. economic sanctions, this time without the potential for help from the Soviet Union or Venezuela.
2: We're not investing in Cuba. It would be a loss.
3: No, para vivir en Cuba tiene que ser que nada sistema, que el sistema de Cuba se caiga y hay una democracia.
1: The section of Miami known as Little Havana is home to over half of Cuban Americans whose families fled the Castro Revolution nearly 70 years ago. And even as Havana, 200 miles to their south, struggles, many remain hopeful that things can and must change.
4: Cuba's in a lot of trouble because, unfortunately for them, it's run by a bunch of incompetent communists. And being communist is bad. Being an incompetent communist is like the worst.
1: Before the revolution in 1959, Cuba had the third largest GDP per capita in Latin America. Today, the Economic Commission for Latin America and the Caribbean estimates that the country has the lowest nominal GDP per capita in the region.
5: Because of the U.S. sanctions, they've just been starved of finance for so long. I think every sector, pretty much every sector, is open to investment.
1: Emily Morris is a research fellow at University College London.
6: There's a lot of uncertainty about Cuba right now. I won't ask you to predict what will happen, but give me a range of scenarios that might happen.
5: Okay, well, the first scenario is, I suppose, the intended scenario for the actions that have been taken by the U.S. You create such a lot of hardship that somehow the population turns against their government or the government is forced to resign. And then you have a change of regime and you have a new political system and then you have the restoration of capitalism. The second scenario is that the U.S. continues to create more and more hardship and it just situation just gets worse and worse in Cuba. The third scenario is if you went in and took out either the president or Raul Castro, who's 95, and then somebody else would step in. And then the fourth scenario is what they refer to as, you know, greater military action, which would be to ramp up the pressure by using U.S. military to damage infrastructure and all the rest of it. Again, unlikely to achieve the objectives.
1: Some who hope for change in the Cuban economy point to President Díaz-Canel's proposed reforms.
7: Para la forma de gestión no estatal, se van a limitar las actividades prohibidas. Hay también un grupo de disposiciones para incentivar la inversión extranjera directa. 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
1: In June, Cuban lawmakers passed 176 sweeping free market reforms, including the expansion of foreign and private investment, the decentralization of Cuba's economy, and liberalization of factors such as tourism, banking, property, and agriculture.
5: We've had this statement by the Cubans, which is an interesting one, and I think we should, take it seriously. But this is an acceleration. It's much more explicit, and it's an invitation to Cuban Americans to invest in Cuba. It includes privatizations, a wider opening to foreign investment, and the actual withdrawal of the government from central planning system.
8: En esta coyuntura tan complicada de 2026, pues parece que ese balance ha favorecido a aquellos que se inclinan por reformas de mercado, pero tienen un problema de credibilidad.
1: Pavel Vidal is a professor at Pontificia Universidad Javeriana in Cali, Colombia. He is Cuban-born and worked at Cuba's central bank and the Center for the Study of the Cuban Economy until he left the country in 2012.
8: Hay que ver cómo ellos avanzan en estas reformas para mostrar efectivamente que esto no son reformas transitorias, que no son simples maquillajes o anuncios, sino que tienen una disposición a 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capitales internacionales.
1: But where some see the promise of the announced reforms, others are deeply skeptical. Particularly some Cuban-American investors eager to return to investing in their home country.
9: They are afraid, as a communist dictatorship, of the entrepreneurial class having actually freedom and actually having essentially an opposition that can challenge their government.
1: Andro Nadarcy Leon is a Cuban-American hotelier whose Lion Grove has substantial real estate investments in the United States.
9: They're never going to allow for any meaningful amount of private market activity. They're completely lying, and it's a farce, these steps that they're taking with these supposed reforms. They're doing it to buy time. They're doing it because they're trying to run out the clock on the Trump administration and the efforts of President Trump and Secretary Marco Rubio. That's what they're playing for. The Cuban people know it.
10: We just want them to be a nicely run country. We're going to let our people go back and let them invest in Cuba if they'd like.
1: Essential to President Trump's plans to open Cuba up to U.S. investment are the heavy sanctions he has imposed, sanctions that have hit the Cuban economy hard, including one of the most promising sectors, tourism. Since May, hotel groups including Melia, Iberostar, Blue Diamond, and Archipelago International have either pulled the plug or curtailed operations. And the number of visits last year were down 62% from the country's peak in 2018, the lowest in 20 years other than during the COVID-19 pandemic.
9: The offering of services in Cuba is obviously significantly limited by how, broken that economy is. And so for many years now, the tourism market in Cuba, was not a market that had, five-star, properties. I mean, upper upscale luxury was not really something that you saw in a significant way in Cuba. It was a lower-rated market. The good thing is that there is a significant amount of existing properties there, existing assets, and existing infrastructure within the tourism industry. I think it requires firms like ours going and acquiring those properties, reinvesting and reimagining and upgrading those properties, and also bringing the operating conditions of those properties to a world-class scale. And so that's the lens through which we're looking at investing in Cuba. Surely there will also be the development of brand new resorts. I think there will be an opportunity for the development of branded residential product, right, which often is joined together with resorts or other types of hospitality properties. And so we think the future is very bright in that sector, without a doubt. And it's a very important pillar of the economic recovery of the island.
8: Parece ser un sector, al menos en un inicio, que puede generar oportunidades, sobre todo si hay una flexibilización a las restricciones de viaje de los ciudadanos estadounidenses, ¿no? 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
1: Vidal says at this point the Cuban government isn't looking to places like Mexico or Chile to inform its economic policies. It most often cites Vietnam or even China.
11: As Cuba seeks to rebuild its economy, are there lessons it can learn from other Latin American countries?
8: Sí, bueno, normalmente las referencias que prefiere el gobierno cubano son las referencias a Vietnam y China, ¿no? 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
1: Cuba is very close to Vietnam. They've had experts coming over. They explicitly say that they're studying, or they're following the Vietnamese model, but adapting it to the Cuban reality and so on. They're looking for a Vietnam model, a very different kind of economy. The Vietnamese model or economy at the time of the beginning of the transition was very rural. Cuba is a very urban society. It's a very externally dependent economy. So, you know, the conditions are different, but the idea of following a transition path towards a mixed economy is clearly and explicitly stated now by the Cuban government.
2: But some of those who know best say that for real economic reform, Cuba will need to change its entire political system away from state control.
0: No está claro cuál es el modelo que quiere seguir esta transformación que se plantea para Cuba. 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
2: For Cuban Americans, it's been a long wait to see conditions on the ground change enough to bring them back. There's been hope for some 70 years. And at least so far, the experience has not risen to the level of those hopes. But make no mistake about the appetite to return.
3: You know, myself, I think the entire Cuban exile community has been dreaming about this day to be able to support our brothers and sisters and see our country be reconstructed and see our country become a beacon of freedom, a beacon of economic prosperity and hope for the entire region.
2: That does it for us here at Wall Street Week. I'm David Westin. See you next week for more stories of capitalism.

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2: Thank you for joining us live on Bloomberg This Week, and I'm Lisa Mateo. Let's update you on today's top stories. Alibaba now has the world's number one artificial intelligence model. Its open weight models have accumulated more than 3 billion global downloads in the past 6 months, surpassing Meta, Google, and its domestic peers in China. Anthropic telling prospective investors its second quarter revenue jumped at least 14-fold versus the same period a year ago. According to documents seen by Bloomberg, the company reported a preliminary revenue figure of more than $11.5 billion in its latest completed quarter. It comes as Anthropic and meets with investors ahead of its potential mega IPO. And sources tell Bloomberg Jane Street posted roughly $15 billion of losses in July, its first monthly slump in about a decade. It comes as AI-focused hedge funds' situational awareness dragged down asset prices across equity markets. Jane Street invests in situational awareness and has made wrong-way bets in Asian equity markets. Big story there, Joe and Kevin.
3: Yeah, bit of a surprise there.
4: Yes. Lisa, thank you. With just 80 days until the midterm elections, that's impossible. Candidates across the political spectrum are looking for a way to harness their popularity or presence to gain a place of leadership.
3: I bet they are. David and Christina spoke to activist Rashad Robinson about his new book, From Presence to Power.
5: Great to see you. And I want to start with what's a crucial distinction in this book. So there's presence and power. And you write, when we confuse presence and power and focus on achieving the wrong one, we lose. Help us understand sort of in terms of activism, in terms of doing work, what the difference is between those two things.
6: Well, we live in this age of likes, shares, followers. And so the kind of changing a headline, getting mistaken for actually changing a set of rules, that's the difference between presence and power. And I think sometimes we can get really excited by the awareness that people sort of know about the issue. They may care. We may even see polling numbers that say, you know, the majority of Americans want sensible gun reform. But the power to actually get there is not about the polling or the awareness or the headlines. It is about sort of all the ways in which you build leverage, all the ways in which you change incentive structures, all the ways in which you build enough energy so that you can force something to happen that wouldn't otherwise happen.
7: I felt this point so deeply, and I think it's such a good point, because as someone who's covered so many protests, the thing I always say is, okay, but how are you going to do that? What are your actions? Like, standing out, yelling, changing your Instagram to a color is not going to do it. But I'm wondering if it can almost even have the opposite effect, because people who may disagree with you or people who may agree with you feel like you're overrepresented and maybe it's solved. Look, I see it everywhere. And then they don't take the action they need to.
6: 100%. You know, when we stake presence for power, you can think something has happened that hasn't actually happened. A black president, meaning that you're post-racial, right? And so folks think, oh, the work is over. You know, the thing about protest as well is that some of them have just become choreography. Folks show up to a certain place at a certain time. By the end of the day, everything's cleaned up. The media cycle goes on. And no one is nervous about disappointing the communities that showed up. And so we do have to think differently, because the strategies that sort of got us into this mess, the sort of ways in which we are facing so many challenges, they're not going to be the same challenges that get us out. And I think for those that have been showing up in this moment, protesting, raising their voices in different ways, they're asking a lot of times, it's like, why are we losing? Why haven't we won more things?
7: The answer accountability?
6: Well, the answer is that we've just been using the wrong strategies. The answer is that we haven't had a clear analysis around where we take the fights to. And I think that losing and recognizing that you're losing is like the first step on the way to winning. Because I think one thing that the right wing has done really effective is they've changed politics. They've made it so that everyone has a role. So people wear their red caps out in the world. If you go into
7: a tangible identity.
6: Yeah, they go into a gym. They're changing the channel to conservative media. They're doing all sorts of things to shape the environment that they live in. And a lot of times for folks who believe in social change and progress are almost whispering their beliefs, or maybe just showing up to a protest in the like most comfortable part of town, you know, on the designated day where it gets wrapped up after 3 hours and everyone goes home. But then the rest of their time, they're not wearing their energy out in the world. And so as a result, we can sometimes look like we're almost embarrassed by what we believe. We're not moving people along. And so while our opponents have been going to school board meetings and shaping the way that libraries buy buy books and all of these things. We have to shift that.
5: I want to talk to you about the asymmetry of power. So I think of how we've interacted over the years. Often you would be called to big meetings. You go to Silicon Valley and talk to big tech executives. You go to Hollywood and talk to big media and entertainment executives. You'd be in Washington during moments of protest or national difficulty. What did you learn from those interactions about the way in which those folks in power attained it and maintained it? How did you think about the dynamic that you had representing people who had real grievances and wanted real change with folks who had really reached this echelon where they hadn't been thinking about that very much?
6: So I tell a lot of stories in the book about this because I think it's really important to unlock for folks what happens behind the scenes, because some of these lessons of going in and trying to push Mark Zuckerberg and Sheryl Sandberg at Facebook to do something different.
5: Which you were doing.
6: Is getting change is actually similar to like going into your school board meeting or going into your local library board or whatever. And, you know, one of the things I learned in those back and forth, well, first of all, my first meeting where we finally built up enough leverage to go and meet with Mark and Sheryl, after there was a lot of back and forth in the media and they had hired a PR firm to attack me and the organization, I get to Menlo Park and they want me to sign an NDA. And I was like, I'm not signing an NDA. So they give me a big badge that says NDA on it that I have to wear around the campus. But because I didn't sign that NDA, I'm actually tell real stories about what happened. And one of the things I learned was the difference between being in a dialogue and a negotiation. Your opponents want to keep you in a dialogue. They want to say, we're talking to that group. We've heard those climate activists.
7: We've heard your concerns. That's a phrase we heard a lot.
6: We've heard the women that are upset about this, and we're listening to them, and we're really concerned. When you're in a negotiation, you have leverage. Mm-hmm. You have the ability to actually move something. But knowing the difference between whether you're just in a conversation that feels good and whether or not you have the ability to actually make meaningful change is the difference between presence and power. And far too often we can be incentivized to want to be in the room. We want to be incentivized to sort of feel like we've been shouted out or our concerns have been amplified. But those are not the same as actually moving things along.
7: But I wonder, in what you're just talking about, if there needs to be an important distinction. It seems like you address this between forcing visibility and forcing understanding. Because I think about the gay marriage debate and how it moved the country over a relatively short period of time. Mm-hmm. It did it not by shouting, it did it by human stories, by trying to talk to people, you know, about the soul of these couples and lives. And do you think people have gotten too far away from that? I hear a lot, it's not on me to educate you. And that's completely fair, but it also might be counterproductive.
6: Yeah, you know, I write a lot about this because between 2005 and 2011, I was the head of programs at GLAAD and did a lot of work in Hollywood and in local communities. And I tell a story centered on the culture of belief. Back 2006, I remember going to places like Alabama and, you know, deep red parts of Texas and training couples to both tell their stories, but also start putting their wedding announcements in the newspaper long before marriage equality was a thing. And forcing, advocating to have newspapers accept those same-sex wedding announcements, right? Because what we knew from the research at the time is that more people, once they knew gay and lesbian couples, once where they were like around them,
7: they're not another anymore.
6: Yes. Yeah. But we also saw that people weren't talking about their lives. They may come out, and then after that, they weren't having conversations with the straight people in their lives. So people weren't being invested. And so understanding from a strategic lens is like, you know, the thing that's actually going to change people's hearts and minds is folks talking about it and engage. But people are not talking about it and engage. And now you know from a strategic lens, you have to shift sort of how people are showing up. And so I do think the like culture of belief of people being willing to stand up and take risks, even when they don't know what's on the other side. Because the people who were putting their same-sex wedding announcements in the newspaper in 2006 could have had their announcement in the paper on a Sunday and then show up on a Monday and be legally fired from their job for it. And so that is a risk. They could be legally ostracized. And so every social movement has been built by people willing to take deep risk. And at the same time, movements have to be thoughtful about where we're directing people's energy, right? It's not enough to just say, show up here or protest here. If you don't have a theory about sort of what are we trying to do, what's our leverage, what's our power.
3: All right, everybody, Rashad Robinson there. All right, when we come back, I'm looking forward to this. Yeah. I watched it at home. Lisa.
4: Dubs.
3: BTW.
4: It's going to be great. We got a good one today. And you can explore live streaming, news, and interviews, all our Bloomberg TV shows, documentaries, reporter analysis, and a lot more, all in one place. Check out Bloomberg.

0: Bloomberg. All right, welcome back, everybody, to Bloomberg This Weekend, or BTW. I'm Carol Messer, along with Joe Matthew. Let's get to...
1: That stands for-

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2: Welcome back to Bloomberg This Weekend. I'm Joe Matthew alongside Carol Masser, businessman and venture capitalist Josh Kushner, and former Disney CEO Bob Iger. You heard about this. You're talking about
3: Big story this
2: getting
3: week.
2: In the sports business,
3: yes.
2: Teaming up to buy the Lakers, the LA Lakers, for a record-breaking $12.5 billion. That is the highest ever price for a sports team.
3: These prices are expensive. He likes the Clippers, too, or he liked it. So it's interesting
2: maybe
3: to
2: not
3: see.
2: Anymore.
3: Not anymore. He's got a new there's a new team in time.
2: Yeah.
3: Well, the pair had been looking to acquire an NBA expansion team in Las Vegas, but pivoted to the Lakers and current majority stakeholder Mark Walter. For more on this, we turn to Randall Williams. He's been covering all the twists and turns. Actually, there weren't any because this just kind of came out of nowhere. He's Bloomberg News U.S. sports reporter, co-host of the Business of Sports podcast, which you can check out as well. Randall, we have been talking about this a lot this week. This was a deal that got done so quickly, a hefty price. You talked to Bob Iger. Tell us more.
4: Sure. So as you said, Bob Iger and Josh Kushner were looking at the NBA expansion team in Las Vegas, and then the price was getting high, is what Iger told me. And at some point, a little birdie or an intermediary suggested or told Bob Iger and Josh Kushner, hey, you should go look at the Lakers. And sure enough, that had to be on Saturday or Sunday. And some 72 hours later, maybe 90 hours later, they had a deal.
2: You know, they were looking in Vegas.
3: Yeah.
2: They were going to start a team from scratch, Randall. What happened?
4: I really think that there's a Walmart family involved or a Walton family involved. And there's a couple other groups involved in Las Vegas, including Bill Foley, who's the owner of the Golden Knights. And then you have Mark Lazary and a group known as the Las Vegas Jacks. When you have that many groups involved, naturally, that competition is going to drive the price high.
2: Yeah.
4: Now, Josh Kushner and Bob Iger were considered favorites. However, if they say it's high, I can only imagine that I would guesstimate that it's over $10 billion.
5: I got to go from the Lakers to the Knicks. I'm a Knicks fan. I'm sorry. I got to go there, guys.
2: Yeah.
5: And Randall and I, we were at the New York Knicks parade, so we did that together, too. We had a great time out there. But now all this, the Knicks moving closer to this New York Rangers spinoff. I mean, what's going on? Is this going through?
4: I think so. I think, you know, the Knicks or Madison Square Garden Sports Corporation is targeting separating the Rangers business from the Knicks business.

0: Corporation will become the Madison Square Garden Knicks Corporation, and then there will be a separate Rangers business. What's expected to happen is this is going to extract value. This is going to figure out the difference between the Knicks business and the Rangers business. And, you know, James Dolan has said that he has no plans of selling either team. But once you see the value of those teams, who's to say he couldn't get $2 billion for 20% of the team, or maybe even 15% of the team?
1: Enter Jeff Bezos.
2: Yeah, I know.
1: Not to be left out of this game, as Randall reports, Fenway Sports Group from beautiful Boston selling a minority stake in Liverpool. So he's got 30% of the team or the franchise, Randall. Is this...
2: Delivered next day.
1: Yeah, by drone.
2: Just saying.
1: Is this a vanity piece or an investment?
2: Yeah.
0: I think it's a bit of both, but the reality is that any team in the world that Jeff Bezos wants, he can have.
1: Well,
0: at some point, when you have as much money as Jeff Bezos does, someone could not be looking to sell, and he would say, name your price, and they would say $25 billion, and he would just write a check. And so the fact that this is, you know, a 30% stake shows, I think there's some interest, but the fact, I don't think he's going to be involved on the day-to-day. Mm-hmm. This is something I think that is very small in his world.
2: You know what's interesting? I think the FT had a piece, too. And we talked about this on air with David Westin, of course, formerly head of ABC News. He knows Bob Iger. But we were talking about this idea, Randall, and I'm curious what you guys are hearing, that the interest in sports teams kind of resilient to AI, artificial intelligence, as we think about in a world where we don't know, feel like a lot's going to be impacted. Sports, maybe not so much. Live sports, certainly.
0: Yeah, I doubt it. I doubt it right now. I think that AI will enhance sports experiences. You think about walking into a new arena. If you're a season ticket holder, is your experience now customized? Does the arena or does your app say, welcome back, Carol? We'd love to have you eat the barbecue chicken you had last time. Like, sort of those customized experiences is what I expect. Now, long term, if someone's able to create a technology based league, something with robots or something that I think is we're far away from. That's the only threat that I see, but it's not in sight. It's a fantasy.
3: Randall, I got to ask you, are you okay? Because there was so much sports breaking over the headline just kept coming out yesterday.
2: He's still in his pajamas.
1: Randall's always okay.
3: You're in your pajamas, aren't you, Randall?
0: Am I okay? Let me tell you.
1: I'm not okay.
0: When this news broke on Wednesday, I got a call maybe 2 minutes before Ramona Shelbourne at ESPN Story went live, and it just took over my day. And then yesterday, it had to be around 6 p.m. that the Knicks and Rangers announced that they were separating their business, and I quickly did that too. So I don't need any news to break for the next week or so. Everybody just settle down and let's get ready for the NFL season.
2: I think we wanted you to come in studio, and Tim Stanovec, my co-host, during the week, and he was like, I think you messaged him like, if everybody would stop messaging me, I could get to Bloomberg.
0: I did say that. I was trying to get to Lex around noon, and I did not get there until 2:30.
1: You got the best around. He's like the coolest cucumber at Bloomberg News. You got this.
2: We talked about the purchase of the Lakers, and he came in wearing a jersey. We were blown away. Yeah. He came in prepared to play.
1: Everybody wants to be Randall Williams.
2: Well, time out for you.
0: I don't know about that, but thank you all.
2: Time out. Take a break. Go back to bed.
1: Randall, thank you. Great to have you with us. Big bucks in sports. I don't know what they want to do with all these teams. Well, they want to show off and bring their friends to games, right?
2: Think about the broadcast rights, right? I mean, there's a lot of value, and they just keep going up. And if you think about in a world where streaming's competing, content's creating, people still show up when it comes to live games.
1: You're here, and they'll keep streaming no matter the AI.
2: Yeah.
1: We're coming up on 9 a.m. in New York. How is that possible? We've got much more for you here on the only weekend show that matters.
2: Do stay here.
1: This weekend.

0: Coming up on Bloomberg This Weekend, President Trump ratchets up the economic pressure on Iran.
1: Pretty soon I'll be declaring the Hormuz Strait a territory of the United States.
0: But Iran is fighting back, striking more ships in the strait. Who will blink first?
2: New this morning, the Prime Minister of India laying out big economic ambitions in an Independence Day speech.
3: I want to shake up the country a bit. I also want to shake up the strength of the nation.
2: His plans for AI, tech, and banking.

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1: It's very futuristic and highly unreliable tech at the moment.
0: What it means for the future of warfare and human involvement in picking targets.
2: Welcome to Bloomberg This Weekend. We are fully caffeinated now and coming to you live from Bloomberg World Headquarters in New York. We let the other two go on vacation, and thanks to Christina Ruffini and David Gura for letting us sit in their chair. I'm Joe Matthew, alongside the lovely and talented Carol Masser.
0: Back at you, and also Lisa Mateo. Folks, it is Saturday, August 15th, and we want to get a check on some of the top headlines on this weekend and on this Saturday. Over to you, Lisa.
3: You got it. Let's start with breaking news out of Virginia State University. This is after a shooting outside of one of its residence halls that injured five people. A recent lockdown, it has been lifted as this investigation does continue, but a heavy police presence remains on campus. One person is in critical condition. We'll keep you updated on that. In other news, President Donald Trump downplayed the toll of American sailors enduring nearly 9 months at sea on the USS Abraham Lincoln. He spoke to reporters before flying to New York for an event.
4: That ship is moving right now, or very shortly, and it's being replaced with another very similar ship.
5: Has the deployment gone on too long?
4: No. Not nearly long enough. Thank you, everybody.
3: Concerns have escalated about mental health and supply issues aboard the aircraft carrier supporting U.S. operations against Iran. According to multiple reports, the Pacific-based aircraft carrier USS George Washington has begun heading toward the Middle East as a replacement. At that event on Long Island that was attended by the president, Trump acknowledged that he's used the U.S. military, quote, a little bit more than I wanted to. He jokingly added that he would soon declare the Strait of Hormuz territory of the United States. The president also used the rally to praise a new crime report.
4: Today I'm thrilled to announce that the FBI has just released a new uniform crime report showing that in 2025 we achieved the single largest reduction in violent crime in American history.
3: Well, in other news, the lawyers for Luigi Mangione are looking to dismiss the New York State murder case against him, citing double jeopardy. It comes after the 28-year-old admitted he killed UnitedHealthcare CEO Brian Thompson in 2024. He also changed his plea to guilty to two federal stalking charges. One of Mangione's attorneys spoke outside federal court in Manhattan.
6: New York law does not permit a person to be prosecuted and punished twice for the exact same crime under a statute that governs successive prosecutions.
3: Now, U.S. Attorney Jamie McDonald described Mangione's crime as calculated and premeditated. Mangione, he read a statement where he said he planned the shooting after years of severe pain from a broken back and obstacles in dealing with the healthcare system. And the Manhattan District Attorney's Office, they say it has no intention of dropping the state case with a trial scheduled to start on September 8th. Joe and Carol, over to you.
0: Well, President Trump and senior White House officials are doubling down on economic pressures on Iran as they try to find a way to reopen the Strait of Hormuz. And now President Trump is floating a new idea.
4: And after we finish defeating Iran, which is being very badly defeated, pretty soon I'll be declaring the Hormuz Strait a territory of the United States.
2: We connect now with Wendy Benjaminson, my colleague in Washington, Bloomberg senior Washington editor. Wendy, it's great to see you. If Canada is not going to be the 51st state, will Hormuz be?
7: Well, you know, there's also Greenland, Venezuela, and, you know, a couple of other places.
0: Maybe Cuba.
7: That might be the 51st
2: state. Who
7: knows? Right. So it'll be the Strait of America. even he couldn't say that with a straight face. So I'm kind of assuming that was a little bit of humor there.
2: Yeah.
7: What wasn't humor was his refusal in that same rally to apologize for the high gas prices that Americans are feeling at the pump now, nor was he concerned if the war went on beyond the midterms. So despite deep, deep concerns among Republicans with 11 weeks to go before the congressional elections, Trump seems to think that everything's fine and we're now just going to keep going the way we are.
0: You know, Wendy, I was going to say to you, does the president know that the midterms are coming? Is he aware of that?
7: Well, I mean, that was a campaign rally for a Republican in Nassau County, Long Island, off New York. So he should.
0: How's the internals within the White House? You asked, I thought about Caroline Leavitt, like, leaving, yeah. And I thought that that was surprising. She just had a baby, came back. If you were going to leave, you probably would have done it before you came back. I mean, what's your read on what's going inside the White House right now in the executive branch?
7: Well, from what, you know, what we've read and what we've reported, I mean, there is a lot of worry about the midterms. There is a lot of that. I mean, who knows, Caroline Leavitt, you know, she does have two small babies at home. Maybe she thought she could do both and then decided, yeah, you know, I can't have a 90-hour a week job and two small children and do everything she wanted to do. Yeah. So good on her for making a life balance choice, actually. Mm-hmm. But I do think there is a deep concern everywhere except the Oval Office, apparently, about the midterms and what Republicans are going to fare, because remember, if Democrats win control of both houses of Congress, which is possible now, they're going to be investigating him. They probably won't move on a lot of legislation that, you know, that are sort of the liberal priorities because they know he'll veto them. But they can make the last 2 years very, very uncomfortable for him.
2: You know what they say about Caroline Leavitt, Wendy, and we've talked about this, that she and Susie Wiles, chief of staff, are the two people who can say no to Donald Trump.
7: Yes.
2: Who can say that you need to reconsider. Every president needs to have that check. Without it, what does Donald Trump become?
7: Well, I think we are seeing what Donald Trump can become. I mean, look at the difference between the first term when former Marine General John Kelly was his chief of staff and was able to block access to the White House from some of the crazier voices, or I mean, not to the White House, but to the Oval Office. He could keep people out who would change Trump's mind after he made a decision and things like that. We sort of expected Susie Wiles to do that, but she doesn't seem to be.
2: Yeah.
7: And the idea seems to be let Trump be Trump. Mm-hmm. So it's a very, very fluid situation. And that's, you know, what was happening now. The military campaign against Iran is not forcing Iran to capitulate or give up their nuclear program or anything, as many, many other administrations learned. They can't do. They won't capitulate. And so now they're going to try to up that economic pressure. And that's like, who knows where that idea came from? You know, it could be something that Trump thought, well, if I can't do it with bombs, I'll do it with money, which would be sort of on brand for him. But we don't know where the idea came from.
0: Hey, Wendy, just to wrap up, we were all talking on Friday about what U.S. Treasury Secretary Scott Bessent said in terms of some extreme economic measures against Iran. Just heads up as we look at the new week. Are we expecting something anytime soon? Just quickly.
7: Well, yes, Bessent said we would see things next week. We would see an economic weapon program, if you will, unleashed on Iran. You know, he used the superlatives that Trump does, the biggest that we've ever seen. But we don't know what they are. I mean, Iran is already under more than 2,000 sanctions. The Strait of Hormuz, I mean, the Persian Gulf is blocked to Iranian ports. So we don't, through the naval blockade. So who knows what else they could do? But Bessent did say he would say something this week.
0: All right. Well, we will be listening out for it. Hey, Wendy, always appreciate it. Wendy Benjamin, she is senior D.C. editor here at Bloomberg News. Just talking about the war in Iran, top of mind certainly for President Trump. But a year ago, it was a bit of a different war.
2: Isn't that right? Mm. On August 15th, I couldn't believe this, 2025, it's already been a year.
0: No.
2: He was in Alaska meeting with Vladimir Putin with the goal of reaching an agreement on ending the war in Ukraine. 365 days later, no tangible progress. Joining us now is a former U.S. congressman, former Republican congressman, and friend of the program, Denver Riggleman. He is now CEO of Rig Technologies. And let me tell you, Carol, there's no such thing as a boring interview with Denver. It's good to see you on a Saturday morning, my friend. And thank you for coming on the program. You've spent a lot of time in Ukraine. You joined us from Odessa. We talked when you were in a bomb shelter. Can you imagine that was a year ago? Denver, this is the war the president was going to end on day one, and some are wondering if it will last longer than the war with Iran. What do you think?
8: I think it will. I mean, if you're looking at this, what's interesting, it's so funny, Joe, I was in Odessa in a bunker, and the August 15th, 1 year anniversary today of the Putin-Trump summit in Anchorage was only 10 weeks after Operation Spiderweb. And I think a lot of people fail to actually put that together, is that Trump gave Putin a lot of legitimacy after what a lot of people thought with Operation Spiderweb was really the first time we saw that Ukraine could actually win the war. And I think at that point, instead of the U.S. capitulating to Putin, they probably should have, and I would have if I was POTUS, I would have been funding Ukraine at a much higher level, seeing what's happening with what's going on with Russia, specifically their economy, and what Ukraine can do with drones. So it's incredible to me that a lot of people might have expected something to come out of this summit. But if we look at past performance as indicative of future performance, Trump, even up to that time on August 15th, hadn't done really anything against Putin except lip service. And again, when you're a year on, we're in the same exact position. We got a stalemate, really, with drone warfare between Ukraine and Russia. And people can try to, on each side of the, you know, on each side of the problem set, say, oh, Russia has the advantage, Ukraine has the advantage. But sadly, we're in a position where you have somebody like Putin, a dictator, really a murderous thug, to actually put that together, is that Trump gave Putin a lot of legitimacy after what a lot of people thought with Operation Spiderweb was really the first time we saw that Ukraine could actually win the war. And I think at that point, instead of the U.S. capitulating to Putin, they probably should have, and I would have if I was POTUS, I would have been funding Ukraine at a much higher level, seeing what's happening with what's going on with Russia, specifically their economy, and what Ukraine can do with drones. So it's incredible to me that a lot of people might have expected something to come out of this summit. But if we look at past performance as indicative of future performance, Trump, even up to that time on August 15th, hadn't done really anything against Putin except lip service. And again, when you're a year on, we're in the same exact position. We got a stalemate, really, with drone warfare between Ukraine and Russia. And people can try to, on each side of the, you know, on each side of the problem set, say, oh, Russia has the advantage, Ukraine has the advantage. But sadly, we're in a position where you have somebody like Putin, a dictator, really a murderous thug, right, that was given legitimacy by the United States. And I think we're going to look back on that really with disdain, but also history will judge it pretty harshly.
0: Mm-hmm. Congressman, I do wonder, too, there are times that President Trump is certainly critical of President Putin as well. What is your read in terms of how President Trump really sees President Putin? Is it friend or foe?
8: I think it depends on what. And I hate to be so blunt on this, Carol. I think it actually depends on the financial incentive that Trump has at that particular time. If you look at Ukraine now, and you see sort of a thawing or a warming with Trump and Zelensky or Trump and Ukraine, or you don't see quite as harsh rhetoric. When you're looking at drone warfare, you see a major portion of Trump's family is invested in drone programs. If you're looking at Power Us, if you're looking at Usual Machines, you're looking at Extend Drones. You're also looking at Vulcan Elements, right? Some of those that are actually attached to drone warfare or drone production. I think what you're seeing is that since you do have the Trump family and associates and defense contractors interacting that way, I think that's why you're seeing some of the thawing there, Carol, when you're talking about Trump going after Putin a bit and also seemingly starting to warm towards Ukraine.
0: They always say follow the money.
9: That's exactly right. I want to tap an area of expertise in Denver Riggleman. Before he was a member of Congress, he was in the Air Force and spent many years as an Air Force intelligence officer, which brings us to a story that caught our attention this week. Congressman, the White House out with a memo around heightening cyber attacks against our adversaries abroad by actually tapping private enterprise. I'm looking at the presidential memoranda right now, expanding capabilities to combat transnational cyber-enabled crime. We're going on the offense. Denver, is the U.S. currently engaged in cyber wars that the public is not seeing?
8: Well, not only was I Air Force intelligence, Joe and Carol, as you know, I also worked in NSA off and on for 16 years. I was actually billeted in it's called a 4000 billeted NSA as an Air Force officer, where I did operations not only with, I would say, acquisitions, but also with operations. So I did this specific job. I can't tell you the three-letter and four-letter organizations inside of NSA that actually conducted these operations. Mm. But of course, we've engaged in offensive cyber operations at some time in our past, right, Joe and Carol? I think what we're seeing right now, though, it's one of the most dangerous things I've ever seen, because with the DOJ and DHS in charge, instead of the intelligence community doing deconfliction against state actors, I would humbly submit you're seeing leaders that are woofully unprepared. If you're looking at Mark Wayne Mullen and Blanche, woefully unprepared for this type of mission to allow literally digital letters of mark for corporations, right, to attack entities with a presumption that they're not state actors. I think people need to read the presidential memorandum. Wow. You have to have authorities and certifications. You have to look at intelligence gain loss. What are you actually gaining? Or is it a one-time attack? What are you giving to those who are attacking you that can see your attack vectors and modalities? Wow. And also, the thing that really bothers me, Joe and Carol, is this. Right. Who's benefiting? Right now, you have private contractors that are incentivized to identify targets to make more money with the private companies they're engaging with. And who are those companies backed by? And by the way, are there U.S. entities that will be identified in some conspiratorial notion that they're being backed by the globalist government or foreign entities, which now you're looking at bizarre conspiracy theories of stolen elections and foreign entities that are somehow in every single portion of the government or in corporations. So this is probably, since we've started, one of the most short-sighted and maybe one of the most devastating, I think, when it comes to cyber warfare and cyber defense. Wow.
0: Another sobering thing on this Saturday morning, to be quite honest. What's the danger? Let's go there, Congressman. What's the worst outcome we could see as a result of something like this?
8: You know, when you're talking about a private corporation, and listen, private corporations should be sharing in some sense how they're being attacked, right? You're looking at, oh goodness, there's so many things that I want to, but you're looking at managing the risk based on sharing how your networks are being targeted. But if you have private corporations, there's a presumption that a group targeting them is not a state actor without real intelligence to identify that. My biggest fear is some private corporation with massive resources. You know, I was fortunate to be able to visit J.P. Morgan's Chase Operations Center when I was in Congress, which was as robust, if not more, than some of the intelligence monitoring centers that we have. But if you have private corporations able to engage in this and they're going through a non-talented intelligence framework where they're getting sort of the go-ahead to do certain things, my goodness, what if they hit infrastructure for another country, Carol? What if, you know, we don't know what those downstream effects are if you don't have proper intelligence to frame the battle space. If you don't know all of the alternate, what they call target modalities, which is how many downstream effects are there for that specific attack? And does that attack expose our capabilities, which can be used against us in the future? And again, that's why this bothers me so much as an intelligence professional.
9: Wow. Okay, so add AI now.
0: Yeah.
9: As another bit of gasoline on the fire. And I'll just mention the fact that Denver is running an AI company now. This has changed the game for cyber warfare and for cybersecurity, Denver. We're watching CrowdStrike and Palo hit a new high, it seems like, every day. How is AI changing the nature and capabilities of what the government is asking these private companies to do?
8: You know, when you're looking at things like things called polymorphic threats, you look at the ability to AI to be utilized in a way that's much faster and sometimes much more effective than human-specific hacking efforts or penetration efforts. I think what we have now is you're literally creating a massive new market where even companies like mine, if we're building any type of capability, we got to worry about every single cybersecurity. You should anyway. But I do think it creates a brand new market in cybersecurity companies defensively and offensively based on the efficacy of AI, but also on how these threats are actually viewed. You're going to have consulting classes, new companies. You're going to have the U.S. is going to have to increase their spending on cyber defense and cyber offense. I mean, all of this is going to happen. And in some ways, you know, it's interesting. You wonder that with this type of craziness will come massive, again, innovation, but also massive business lines. So again, who benefits from this? It's hard for me to get my arms around the fact that we're just not increasing resources to the IC, the intelligence community, for this problem set, and increasing integration and operations with private companies, which was something I actually begged for 10 years ago. So that's what's incredible about this. Even in Congress on the Financial Services Committee with McHenry, Joe and Carol, and he was the committee chair, or he was the ranker. Yep. You know, we were talking about how do we actually, and that's why we went and visited with J.P. Morgan Chase, is how do we actually integrate all of this where private companies are sharing information? That's a good thing. We have good things that maybe are good intentions, but when the policy is written by people who don't understand the downstream effects of this because they don't have the talent to do that, now you have this issue where it might even be good intentioned, but it doesn't have the right effect because you don't have the right people writing this type of policy. So that's where I think we're going with all this. I think we're in just a very bizarre dynamic, but also maybe very short-sighted policy change here that's just hard for any real intelligence professional to get their arms around. Just up the frickin' funding, you know, for the IC and for operations integration. Why are we letting DHS and DOJ making choices that could actually affect NSA and CIA operations overseas, or have state actors look at us as somebody to attack even more because we're irresponsible in how we're utilizing those capabilities?
0: Congressman, you talk about sharing of information. President Trump wants to share information at a cost. Get his tweets earlier than the rest.
9: What it costs?
0: Yeah, $60,000, $100,000 for just microseconds faster of access. Hey, listen, hedge funds, if it's microseconds, that's real money. I'm not saying hedge funds are doing it or
9: well,
0: paying
9: up. Well, some are.
0: Well, right?
9: So, in some news organizations?
0: Yes. Right? So what do you make of this? You were a politician before you reentered private life. Is this legal in a world where I feel like every day we're asking, when it comes to certain moves, either out of the White House or the administration, whether or not this is legal? So love your take on this.
8: I think once you start codifying insider trading and actually saying, hey, if you're rich, you're going to do a lot better than everybody else in the U.S., I think that would be a pretty powerful messaging statement for anybody running against Trump or anybody that is who's attached to him. That's how I think a lot of people would view it. I mean, already, if you look at Congress, I was there. I was on the Financial Services Committee. People can look at, there's no way I'm doing stock trading or anything like that if I'm in Congress. To me, that was just a it's hard to explain, Joe and Carol. It felt so grotesque to me with the knowledge that I had on the Financial Services Committee that I would leverage that, right, to make myself more wealthy, right? And I think what you're looking at right now is companies are going to jump all over this if they have the financial means to do so. But me and, you know, when you talk about the people around me, you know, we own whiskey distilleries, I talk to them, there's nobody there who's going to be paying $100,000 to get Truth Social post first so they can engage in trading at speed to maximize what they're making based on tips that you already have. But I'm going to bring up something else. I think that might surprise people, that it's already happened. If they're paying for a post before it happens, he's already thought about the post, and the people who already have benefited from it are benefiting before the post even hits, or you're paying for it beforehand.
9: Wow.
8: And so it's almost this downstream effect. You have the people who are really the insiders doing best.
9: Yeah.
8: Second are the people who pay for this pre-post so they can do a little bit better. And third are the people trying to react to it after the fact. I mean, I think there's three tiers here, with the first tier being the person who's actually getting paid, which is the president himself through his own companies. Now he's benefiting not only on the Truth Social post he's being paid for, but three specific tiers of trading with individuals who are already aware of what's happening anyhow.
9: So you're subscribing, right, Denver?
8: What's that, buddy?
9: You're subscribing, right?
8: Yeah, I've already got. Oh, yeah. I mean, I'm all over.
9: I'm kidding.
8: I'm spending $1 million a day.
9: Yeah, right. Well, it's interesting, too, Carol, because if you look, we follow the Truth Social. It's maybe one out of 50 might actually be market moving. There was a lot of AI splashing around last night. Denver, it's great to have you. His debut on Bloomberg this weekend is kind of
0: big
9: to get up this morning. And thank you for talking with us. Former Congressman Denver Riggleman. He does run a distillery now, too. Silverback Distillery. The man, he's a renaissance man.
0: I love it. He's got his hands in a lot of different things. It's fascinating.
9: The future of war is here. We were just bumping up against it. But this is a little bit different with an AI-enabled drone swarm. That's when a group of unmanned aerial vehicles that use artificial intelligence to talk to each other, share data, and coordinate attacks with human oversight. Well, at least for now.
10: There's a leader drone as the brain, and then it's got its three followers that you can use as your munitions to send.

0: If you're with us on Bloomberg Radio, we were showing video from a Pentagon test of drone swarms earlier this year. Troops have a remote, and the drones take over, Carol, from there.
1: What could go wrong?
0: Yeah.
1: Bloomberg News cybersecurity and tech reporter Katrina Manson visited a farm in Maryland to get a firsthand look at how these swarms work. I started by asking her what she saw.
2: Well, we drew up at this farm in Maryland. So imagine a field of young green corn. But the thing that immediately catches your eye is there's a Cold War era tank in the middle of it. And at the other end, there's a khaki tent and an operator who demonstrated for me a drone swarm attack. And at the touch of a button, five quite small drones went up from the ground into the air, and you instantly get that buzzing sound, which, for any of your viewers who have been following the war in Ukraine, that is the haunting sound of this huge land war. And very quickly, the operator chooses pixels on the side of the tank for where they want these drones to attack. And at one touch of a button, all five drones essentially turn into missiles and autonomously attack. And so very quickly, from the side, we saw all five drones attack that tank. They were actually loaded with, not with plastic explosives, as mm-hmm. they've done before in a live experiment, but with chalk. So red chalk that exploded on the side of this tank.
1: To simulate
2: that they were on target and that the five drones were talking to each other. And
1: here's a tank.
2: Yes.
1: And we'll see.
2: The company bought that for just over $100,000 and then trailered it from the Midwest.
1: So the idea is that would be this coordinated attack and it would blow up the tank.
2: Yes. And the technology, I mean, people have seen drones before. These drones have been around for a while.
1: Yeah, what is it different from the drone shows that we see that are entertainment?
2: So those entertainment ones, each drone is centrally controlled and given a precise GPS coordinate exactly where to go. And they're extraordinary feats of, imagine synchronized swimming.
1: Right.
2: Everyone is pre-programmed to do exactly the same thing. The technology about drone swarms has been hard because although you can put a lot of different drones up in the air at the same time, the thing that operators in Ukraine and elsewhere have been trying to work out is GPS jamming. Now, that means that the communication to the drone might be interrupted by the adversary, by the enemy, and so you lose control of your drone. In the Ukraine, what they did was they discovered actually keeping that connection to the drone with a cable, with mm-hmm. a fiber optic cable. So when the controller is controlling it, they have direct control over one drone. Now, in a scenario like a Chinese attack on Taiwan and defending that, cables aren't going to cut
1: right.
2: it.
1: Right.
2: But there could easily be GPS jamming. So one of the things that people are trying to develop is autonomous drone swarming. So the operator would control multiple drones with one controller. And if that cuts, the drones can also talk to each other and attack either a preloaded target or go find a target using AI, which really is this very futuristic and highly unreliable tech at the moment.
1: You know, there are a lot of concerns about that when it comes to autonomous drones, you know, because what if they get the target wrong or what if there's a misfunction? How are they figuring out that? I mean, that's got to be one of the problems or one of the obstacles they still have to figure out.
2: I spoke to a U.S. defense official about exactly this, and they have this effort that they launched at the beginning of this year called SwarmForge. So the company I visited, Auterion, and 26 others are competing now in the third heat in September. Mm-hmm. But at the previous heat, you know, these are experiments. They're expected to go wrong. They're learning from each one. But the defense official explained to me this key thing, which I think is giving them pause and everybody else.
1: Right.
2: The drone was sent out to look in what is called a boundary boxed area for targets for military vehicles. And it was supposed to distinguish between military and non-military civilian vehicles. Mm-hmm. Instead, what happened is the AI on those drones started looking in the car park far away from where they were supposed to be looking and found white Chevy trucks, civilian, mm-hmm. and suggested those as targets. Now, that's exactly not what should be happening. And so the defense official thought that what had happened is the AI has been trained previously on previous data of white Toyota Hiluxes in the desert, all the wars the U.S. has previously been fighting. Mm-hmm. And the AI is reading off that old data, doing pattern recognition, which is what it's meant to do, but then not sticking to the new rules. And so that is something those companies have to go back and work on. And I think it's key, you know, as people are so concerned about autonomous warfare, for me it was an insight that the Defense Department is spending time distinguishing between military and civilian vehicles and not being satisfied.
1: We just have a couple minutes left, and I think about this company that you write about, Artirion. I mean, they started out doing delivery drones for Walmart, pivoted right when it came to the Russian invasion in Ukraine. The founder of the company, I believe it was. So it's like warfare has definitely shifted in terms of the type of vehicles people want to use or the type of weapons. And it does sound like it's not just a U.S. thing of making them increasingly more autonomous. That's a global thing, though, and we've already seen it.
2: Yeah, it's a global thing. Artirion says these strikes have been used in Ukraine autonomously. The first swarms, the Pentagon is trying to get to, they're already experimenting with teens. They hope to get to hundreds, but obviously the U.S. is concerned what China is able to do, what Russia is able to do.
1: Right.
2: Israel is, many of the companies actually developing this tech are Israeli, so there are multiple countries that are ahead and experimenting with this tech. Artirion was doing defense contracts right from the beginning, but they've really scaled up and shifted and no longer do deliveries for Walmart. So it is a changing feature of war, but also a changing feature of how tech is used.
1: Katrina, when you see this, what just really strikes you? This is what you do, this world. You like dig into whether it's artificial intelligence, generative AI, like just how technology is advancing and how it's impacting how we fight wars. What strikes you?
2: I think really it's the mismatch. You have the Secretary General of the United Nations saying mm-hmm. machines that have the discretion to kill people without human control are morally repugnant. And then you have this technology essentially existing today. And so that debate, that discussion is happening often without an understanding of, sometimes the proponents of it would argue the conditions of war, and the campaigners against it would argue the real risks that this whole technology goes tremendously wrong. And watching that and watching the experiments always, for me, encourages me to look for the concrete examples of what goes right and what goes wrong.
1: Would you say, though, bottom line, that, I mean, at this point, everyone seems to say there's going to be a human element to it?
2: Yes. U.S. defense policy is the commander verifies the target. That is still part of U.S. policy. That is still the way these drones are working.
1: Today.
2: But the same defense official I spoke to who explained how that process works said that if there are human lives at risk, they should carry on using human verification for a target. But there is a scenario, the official told me, where you would have drone-on-drone attacks, mm-hmm. and there will be too many targets for a single human to select, and at that point, the drones need to do the attacking. That's their view.
1: As I said, new era of warfare in a big way. Katrina Manson, thank you as always. Great story. We highly recommend everybody check it out. It's on the Bloomberg and at Bloomberg.com. Katrina, thanks.
2: Thanks for having me.
0: It's not scary at all.
1: What could possibly go wrong? No, I mean, increasingly, you know, it's no longer just, you know, men or women confronting each other in warfare. It's increasingly technology, and we
0: Absolutely.
1: Know that. And to some extent, some of that can be good in terms of limiting human casualties, or not necessarily, but mm-hmm. but it's changing dramatically.
0: Think of the AI stories we've been talking about recently with the jailbreaks that we've seen in models from OpenAI, from Anthropic. They're breaking out of the sandbox, but in this case, they're weaponized, which is
1: right.
0: what brings everyone to the Terminator conclusion, as has Skynet been realized.
1: And the question is, you know, when they do that, they're testing, right, some of the models in terms
0: right.
1: of the sandbox. But can they fully be tested? Can you fully test these types of technologies to ensure that if they
0: when
1: are making decisions on their own?
0: Pickup trucks in the parking lot next door, it might already be too late for that. Story.
1: All of this stuff is only as good as the data you put into it.
0: Unbelievable.
1: Just saying. Anyway, Katrina Manson, she's a killer around here.
0: Reminding us we work with the smartest people in the world.
1: Yeah, we really do.
0: Great.
3: Speaking of smart people,
0: yeah,
3: let's get a check on some of the top headlines on this Saturday. We're back over to Lisa Mateo. Lisa.
4: You got it, guys. And let's start overseas. And this is the death toll after an Israeli airstrike on southern Lebanon. It continues to rise. Now 11 people have been killed. State-run national news agency has said the attack targeted the home of the edge of the village in Ansar. It's one of the deadliest strikes since a truce between Israel and Hezbollah went into effect in June. Hawaii's Big Island bracing for a direct hit from Tropical Storm Lala. Forecasters say it'll bring heavy rain that can cause destructive flooding and strong winds that can even fuel wildfires. Now, if Lala makes landfall as a hurricane, it would be the first to do so since 1871. And a powerful magnitude 7.7 earthquake has struck off the coast of Indonesia, killing at least 38 people. The quake had collapsed buildings and homes. It also triggered a landslide. A tsunami warning, it was initially issued but later lifted. India's Prime Minister Narendra Modi promised to reach out to younger citizens after widespread student protests. And he renewed his pledge to make the country a developed nation within 2 decades.
5: In the coming 7 to 8 years, India will be starting 5 7 to 8 semiconductor plants. 2047. By 2047, India envisions having 100 gigawatt nuclear power. In this decade, we aim to start 5 new nuclear reactors.
4: Well, Modi's comments, they came during a speech to mark the anniversary of India's independence from British rule in 1947. Joe and Carol, over to you.
0: Thank you so much. International relief is pouring in to help the victims from the earthquake in Colombia. What is still needed? The impact on coffee prices is a big part of this here in the U.S. It's Bloomberg This Weekend.

This is Wall Street Week. I'm David Westin, bringing you stories of capitalism. The world is focused on the Strait of Hormuz. Well, what about the other shipping choke points at risk? And what can be done before there is a crisis? Private equity has been the source of market-beating returns for years. But now the spread has come down, and getting your money out can be a problem. Cuba is facing yet another economic crisis, in no small part because of U.S. sanctions. President Trump says he's going to make sure the country finally opens up its economic system. We've heard this story before. Could this time truly be different? But we start with the bond market, caught between fears of inflation and long-term fiscal risks. Rick Rieder is BlackRock's Chief Investment Officer of Global Fixed Income and head of the Global Allocation Investment Team. Rick, we got CPI numbers this week, and there was good news in the fact that they're not going up. On the other hand, it's not 2.0,

0: the way we've been promised. So which is more important, the good news or the bad news?
1: Well, I would say markets were nervous about this number. And I would think there was a collective industry-wide sigh of relief when this number came out, because it wasn't, you know, this is one of those numbers. If it comes in high, then all of a sudden now you put the Fed in clear hiking mode. And you're starting to see consistent numbers. So if you go back into the last 10 numbers that we've gotten in core CPI, 8 of the 10 have been 0.2, rounded or below that. So it's still a bit elevated relative to where the Fed's long-term objective is. But I think the markets felt pretty good about, whoo, we got through it, and it wasn't that high. And then if you go through the component parts, by the way, it was a number pretty close to expectations in almost every regard. You are seeing still things like lodging away from home, hotel, airlines. You're seeing in leisure experiences, think about the World Cup effect and otherwise, you're still seeing some pricing pressure around that. But overall, it was an okay number. But yeah, we're not certainly not at target yet.
0: So pull back a little bit and give us a longer term view over the years of how it's bounced around and where we are today compared to where we've been.
1: So, I mean, the big deal for me is the Fed's mandate is price stability. It's not 2, but you'd like to get it. There is real efficacy around 2% is a normalized equilibrium for what an economy should run at. So you want to get to that number. We haven't gotten there in a long time. By the way, you could take the 2 decades before, it's pretty hard to get it as high as 2. You're in the ballpark today. And, you know, when you were running, certainly post-COVID, you're running at numbers 5, 6. That was scary. But if you look at inflation expectations today, you think about where we've come from, it's pretty stable, particularly when you've got an economy that's running with a lot of debt on it. That the thing you really can't have happen, you can't have a deflating dynamic because it enhances the true cost of the debt. Today, I would argue it's a number we'd like to see a little bit lower, but it's certainly not daunting by any stretch relative to anything we've seen in history.
0: So take COVID out of it for a moment. Go back to like 2024, for example. Where are we in core? What's the trend line?
1: Yeah. So, you know, the thing I find interesting is Chairman Warsh is focused on the left side of the decimal place and the right. And I think you have to take that to heart. Meaning if you're in and around the 2s, you're okay. But when you actually zoom in closer, what the markets tend to focus on, there's been this maniacal focus on the right side. And, you know, certainly over the last year or so, the trend is pretty good in that it's coming down, but it moves around. And, you know, the markets tend to focus on the 0.1% in terms of these movements. By the way, I always get a kick out of the first thing I saw this morning while Chairman Warsh talked about the left side of the decimal place. The number was it printed at 0.2154. And people talk about the rounding. You think about for a broad economy like this, does anybody really care about the 0.5 other than the market participants do? So, you know, part of when you zoom out and you say, okay, that's a pretty good, we're in a pretty good place, would like to see a trend lower. For me, I actually think we are trending a bit lower. We think core PCE by the end of the year is around 2.8. Next year, we think it gets to 2.5. And core CPI is running lower than that. Core CPI is running at 1.6. The last 6 months, 2.4. When you strip shelter out, it's actually running at about half that. So not bad. I'm pretty relaxed about where we are. There are other things I worry about, but I don't think that's going to be the thing that disrupts the markets.
0: In fairness to some of the commentators and analysts, I understand Chair Warsh has said we care about what's left of the dollar. He also has said we're not done yet. I mean, if he really is just happy with the left side and given the numbers you just gave us, he would say mission accomplished, job done.
1: So I think there's a real nuance to that. I mean, I think what the Fed needs to accomplish is get to that 2% number. But that 2% doesn't have to happen today. It doesn't have to happen next week. That is a long run number. And I think, quite frankly, if you are any head of any monetary policy authority, you have to be committed to that 2 number. The long end of the yield curve, every tick of it is dependent on how you articulate that thesis in terms of where you're trying to get to. It doesn't mean you have to raise rates to get there. And I think why these task forces are a very elegant way to get there. These are complex issues. When people ask, are you restrictive or not? Well, in housing, you're not. You're clearly restrictive. You have a dormant housing market. Then you look at the amount of spend on CapEx. Like that's, you were not restrictive of that. But you think about what would you have to move rates for the big hyperscalers not to spend on AI? You'd have to raise rates hundreds of basis points to get your IRR to a level that didn't make sense. So I think he is committed to it. I think he's going to think about the tools. You have the balance sheet. You have the money supply. You have a lot of tools at your disposal. Raising the overnight funds rate, in my mind, is not a terribly effective way to bring that number down. And I think if you really think about it in a sophisticated way, which I think they will, What are the tools and how do we get there and what's the time frame to try and achieve it?
0: So you say the long end of the yield curve really needs to believe the Fed, monetary authorities. Yep. If you look at what happened with the 30-year yield during and after that news conference, they were not buying it. It went up to the highest level it's been, what, since 2007 or something.
1: So I think so they did right. I think there are a couple of things to think about there. One, you know, he didn't say hike. And I think the markets, the back end of the curve was like, we could get a hike here, which would obviously show maybe a stronger near-term commitment to inflation. So there was a little bit of that. Second thing that I think proved it to be a bit untethered was this idea of, gosh, we didn't hear a lot of the metrics. Markets want to hear the reaction function and how are you going to interpret data and then how will you react to it? I don't think you need more forward guidance. I think actually pulling back on forward guidance is a good idea. I don't agree with the ethos that people have put out there that less forward guidance means more volatility. Actually, if you go back to 21, 22, there was a lot of forward guidance. It wasn't right. As long as markets understand and can interpret, here are the metrics you're looking at. Here's what your reaction function is going to be to the data. And I think it's quite sincere when Chair Warsh says, let the markets determine where should you be, and then they could react. And that's a good piece of data for the Fed. So anyway, I think that's really important going forward. But I think the long end of the yield curve is a very important thing, how you manage that. And, you know, oftentimes I think you need to use the balance sheet to actually keep the long end down, and we'll see how that goes.
0: The markets certainly react to what they think is going on with monetary policy. Are they also taking into account fiscal policy? And how big a risk is it that actually we won't be able to pay all these debts back? If you look at the term premium, for example, how big a factor is that in keeping things above to the right or the left of the decimal point?
1: David, I actually think you hit on, they could react, and that's a good piece of data for the Fed. So anyway, I think that's really important going forward. But I think the long end of the yield curve is a very important thing, how you manage that. And, you know, oftentimes I think you need to use the balance sheet to actually keep the long end down, and we'll see how that goes.
0: The markets certainly react to what they think is going on with monetary policy. Are they also taking into account fiscal policy? And how big a risk is it that actually we won't be able to pay all these debts back? If you look at the term premium, for example, how big a factor is that in keeping things above to the right or the left of the decimal point?
1: David, I actually think you hit on exactly the right point in that I think the markets will talk about on the day that maybe the long end backed up. And what does that mean for credibility? I think that was overstated and unfair. However, you do have something going on that we have, not just in the U.S., you have fiscal burdens that are significant. And by the way, alongside of the amount of financing this week, there was $673 billion of U.S. Treasury debt. You know, which I'm talking about, it's like issuing Indonesia in a week. It's an awful lot of debt. Plus, you have an immense amount of supply coming through that is AI related. So you're pushing into the system an awful lot of financing. To me, that's why real rates are pressing higher, is the cost of finance is going up, driven by fiscal deficits around the world, not just U.S., but also we've got to push a load of financing in the market. And the market
0: risk is it that actually we won't be able to pay all these debts back. If you look at the term premium, for example, how big a factor is that in keeping things above to the right or the left of the decimal point?
1: David, I actually think you hit on exactly the right point in that I think the markets will talk about on the day that maybe the long end backed up. And what does that mean for credibility? I think that was overstated and unfair. However, you do have something going on that we have, not just in the U.S., you have fiscal burdens that are significant. And by the way, alongside of the amount of financing this week, there was $673 billion of U.S. Treasury debt. You know, which I'm talking about, it's like issuing Indonesia in a week. It's an awful lot of debt. Plus, you have an immense amount of supply coming through that is AI related. So you're pushing into the system an awful lot of financing. To me, that's why real rates are pressing higher, is the cost of finance is going up, driven by fiscal deficits around the world, not just U.S., but also we've got to push a load of financing in the market. And the markets are saying, okay, these real rates are attractive, but boy, maybe they have to back up a bit more to get all this financing done. And that to me is a big one.
0: Give us a little more detail on how you are balancing your portfolio. I mean, I took a look at some of the numbers and it looked like high yield and securitized you got a fair amount of, and there's some other stuff.
1: So my fixed income portfolio, so BINC is our big ETF. You know, bonds are very different than equities. In bonds, my upside is they pay you back. So I know I just got to create a portfolio of people that is as boring as possible, that's as stable as possible. What is incredible about today's environment, you can create almost a 7% yield. So we're running about a 680 yield at an average rating of A-. And by the way, with interest rate exposure that's under 3 years, that is, I've lived much of my career never being close to decades for not being able to do that. So then what do I do with it? High yield, emerging markets, some securitized assets. I own more Europe than the U.S. And I just try and keep the quality of the portfolio in good shape and diversify it like crazy. And you know, today, you don't have to stretch because these real rates are so high. High yield should be trading 150, 200 basis points lower in yield. It's not because we have real rates high because of we have an inflation issue or we have these real rates that are, you know, which make corporate investing pretty attractive today.
2: Coming up, everyone is focused on the Strait of Hormuz and how to get it back open. But that's not the only global bottleneck for shipping key goods and commodities. What should we be doing about the others?

0: This is a story about choke points. The closing of the Strait of Hormuz has reminded the world that, for all the flexibility of shipment by sea, geography creates a handful of points around the globe that can wreak havoc with commerce if they are cut off, which makes it all the more important that Mexico is undertaking a massive project to create an alternative to one of the world's most famous waterways. Bloomberg's Simon Hampton has the story.
1: In the Veracruz region of Mexico, some 1,200 miles north of the Panama Canal, lies what's known as the Interoceanic Corridor of the Isthmus of Tehuantepec, or CIIT.
2: We're standing at the terminal for the transship here at Coatzacoalco. This is the only one in Latin America, and it's become a very important service here.
1: This port in Coatzacoalcos is one end of the so-called Dry Canal cutting across Mexico, a combination of rail and road connecting the Pacific Ocean to the Gulf of Mexico.
2: It doesn't have to change from the truck to the train and then add all these costs for operations.
1: Alejandra Velasquez is the head of investment and commercial development for the CIIT.
3: I've seen it described online as a competitor to the Panama Canal. Do you see it that way?
4: Of course not. No, I mean, the corridor is just an alternative. For some industries or for some companies, the corridor will be a better alternative at some point. And some of the times, you're going to use just the Panama Canal.
2: At the beginning, it was offering service only for all the oil and derivatives industry. But today, with the growth of the rail service here in, at the south of Mexico, companies located at the very south of Mexico are considering to use also this service to get to Florida or even to New York.
1: And that need for alternatives is rising as supply chain choke points become a recurring feature in the world today. While much of the world focuses on the Strait of Hormuz, a recent report from the Council on Foreign Relations highlighted potential risk spots elsewhere, including in the Strait of Malacca, where as much as 40% of global seaborne trade transits annually, or the Taiwan Strait, where around 44% of the global container fleet transits each year, and the Panama Canal, which handles about 40% of container trade between Asia and America's East Coast.
5: We were using an environment where choke points were considered, I would say, secure of access, reasonably accessible, but now it seems to be more and more uncertain in certain areas.
1: Jean-Paul Rodriguez is a professor at Texas A&M University's Department of Maritime Business Administration.
5: We often say that geography has a sense of humor, which means we have a world composed of 70-75% of ocean, but connecting these oceans can only be done through a very few strategic locations, such as the Panama Canal, the Suez Canal, the Strait of Hormuz, the Strait of Malacca, among others. When these strategic locations get disrupted, it creates significant, you could say, domino effect on international trade, either by limiting, you could say, opportunities, accessibility to key resources and markets, or most of the time imposing substantial deviations over long distances, which creates stress on global supply chains. I would say it goes in cycles. For instance, in the early 70s, the Suez Canal was closed for close to a decade because of conflicts between Israel and the neighboring Arab countries. So history sometimes repeats itself a little bit. So there are events, and then they abate, they go away, and then we go back to business. But this time it's a little bit more severe because of, you could say, the projection of power that Iran is exerting on two key strategic locations, which are, of course, the Strait of Hormuz and the Bab el-Mandeb Strait as well on the Red Sea. So this time is a little bit different. It's two strategic locations which are excessively important. There's not that much you can do outside deviations. You go around if possible. Otherwise, you try to find alternative routes, which tend to be overland route. And this, what is currently happening in the Persian Gulf with United Arab Emirates, Saudi Arabia, contemplating and using their existing, you could say, alternative routes overland through pipelines or for oil, and of course with roads or rail for containers.
1: Increasingly, shipping companies are pursuing those alternative routes. Middle Eastern countries are pouring money into pipelines to bypass the Strait of Hormuz, while melting polar ice helped a Chinese shipping company become the first to make regular service through the Arctic and avoid Houthi attacks in the Red Sea. For Mexico's CIIT, the Panama Canal's 2023 drought offered an early glimpse of the demand it could face.
4: Let's talk about 2023, when the Panama Canal had this trouble about the level of the Gatun's Lake. Three of the main shipping lines called us to ask, like, are you ready to receive containers? Because they were, like, losing a lot of money. Unfortunately, at that time, the train was not ready when they called. But in those cases, also, the idea is to position the corridor as a high quality and a competitive alternative for the different, of course, disruptions that now we can see they're going to be like more frequently.
3: But I assume you also want to be more than just an emergency alternative for companies as well.
4: Totally. I mean, the fact is that the corridor was born with like a main idea, cross cargo from one side to another and just use two ports. Today, we grew. We're considering four ports at the south of Mexico.
1: Yet in a world where choke point disruptions can happen at a moment's notice, the presence of alternative routes is one thing. Identifying and implementing them at speed is another. That's where supply chain logistics firm Exeget comes in. Brandon Daniels is the company's CEO.
6: So here you've got aluminum, which is inside of their components. So it says an active shipment of aluminum extrusion billets. So it's not just saying, hey, aluminum's a risk, which is what everyone knows today. It's here's the exact part that aluminum is going into and that you require in order to produce what you're manufacturing. That is subject to a critical risk closure. So you're not going to get those ships through. You're not going to get those components through. The alternative corridors are not open to allowing you to reroute them today. And so what we're doing is then we're assessing, and often these are customized or configured by how the customer thinks about the alternatives and thinks about risk. The volume of disruption has increased astronomically. And it has laid bare the fragility of our supply chains. Over the last 6 years, the number one issue at every board is supply chain procurement. It's how are we going to navigate an increasingly volatile world, a world that we were made aware of through COVID. And so when we give you a problem, it's important that we contextualize that problem. And then once they've prioritized it, we actually help them to determine the courses of action. Some of those will be courses of action to reroute goods 5 days out.
7: So how quickly can a company going that you're working with go from identifying a risk to implementing a change in the supply chain?
6: Once you're actually in the system, once that ERP is connected and we have your suppliers loaded in the system, you can literally see an issue in real time occurring, whether it's the issues with the Houthis attacking vessels in the Red Sea, or it's a new party being added to the OFAC list.
1: Disruptions are costly for business. Houthi attacks in the Red Sea added an estimated $1 million per voyage and drove up wartime insurance by 900% at its peak. It's hoped that alternative corridors like CIIT, combined with platforms like Exeget, could help mitigate risk for global trade.
6: As the supply chains redistribute, as the supply chains start to utilize these new manufacturing capabilities, as our tariff regimes get put in place and enforced, we're going to see a period where there is going to be a premium on resilience, where there is going to be a premium on restructuring and reshoring.
1: But even with more resilience built in, Rodriguez says the world's critical corridors will remain as critical as ever.
5: The fundamental reality is these passages cannot be effectively avoided. They are shortcuts within global trade. They have been operational for many of them centuries, for Panama more than 100 years, Suez again 150 years or so. So they are there. And the issue, which is more, I would say, effective or more of a good idea, is to keep them open. You cannot allow, and that's what is tragic about the current circumstances. How did major players in Europe, the UK, France, Germany, among others, have allowed the world's most important shipping routes to be disrupted? Very simplistically, the world economy, the global economy is, I would say, leaning on the principle of freedom of navigation across the world's shipping lanes and the world's strategic passages. And this has been, I would say, a regime or a way of doing things that have been in place for quite a while. Currently, this regime is being questioned, is being disrupted geopolitically, and that creates some problems.
1: Land corridors can also be a growth opportunity for the area they pass through. For Mexico, it hopes the CIIT can be not only a corridor, but a driver of growth for a region that has historically been among the countries most underdeveloped.
4: The real value is of all these industries coming along the corridor, establishing here and creating raw material for some other industries, semi-final products, creating all different things for not only for Mexico, for the rest of the companies along the world. So that's the main idea today of the corridor. It's not only crossing cargo, but also developing value added to the different cargo coming along.
3: So map this out 10, 20 years down the line. Where do you see this corridor and where do you see it positioned in global trade?
4: Well, 10 years, of course, I see the corridor working together with the industrial parks, the train going every day, and development zones outside the industrial parks, because as we know, the concept of industrial park is just the company establishing inside, you know, creating job, and that's all. But here, for example, the companies that are going to establish here at the corridor, they have to also benefit the community around the industrial park in order to become a really, really development pole, right? And the federal government is working together with some regulation in order to help the companies to accomplish these important objectives. In 10 years, I see the corridor, of course, with the development of specialized terminals, cars, containers, bulk, anything required, like maybe a new train line that goes straight from one port to another one, maybe in less than 3 or less than 4 hours, moving from one side to another one. And at that time, I'm expecting to be like more competitive or offering more competitiveness than we're offering now.
3: So at the start, you said you're not trying to compete with the Panama Canal, but then in 10, 20 years, could you see a position where the corridor has expanded to a point where it does compete with something like the Panama Canal?
4: Yeah, maybe at that time we can talk about a more competitive alternative.
0: Up next, for years, private equity was the path to higher returns than public markets offered. But that's no longer a given. What does that mean for your portfolio?

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1: This is a story about beating expectations. For years, private equity has been an important tool in the investor's toolbox because of its ability to deliver better returns than public markets, not to speak of what it's meant for entrepreneurs like Dan Namoro, who built his own electrical company, never expecting private equity to come knocking on his door.
2: When I started my business, having an end goal was not even a thought in my mind. I had no idea about business, never for a second. If I was approached in year one by someone who said, Dan, you're going to sell this business in 8 years for millions of dollars, I would have simply laughed at them.
1: And then private equity arrived.
2: First, I thought it was a joke. I thought it was a scam. I, within 8 years, was going to almost 12x my EBITDA and become a newly minted millionaire.
1: But that payday came with a trade-off Dan says he did not fully understand.
2: I do not want to disparage the company that acquired mine, but I can say that no matter what an owner thinks is going to happen, they need to take a step back and look at the reality of things. And what I mean by that is you are no longer in control of your business. It absolutely 100% hurt not only my soul, but the soul of the business.
1: Dan's experience is one founder's account of one deal, not a verdict on private equity as a whole. And for Namoro, timing was everything. He sold at the top when cheap capital and rising valuations fueled demand for companies like his and justified high prices. Private equity buyers could pay those high prices because they could generate returns simply off of the financing. But all that has changed.
3: The role of private equity is to provide, hopefully, outsized returns relative to what could be gotten in the public markets. It's to provide incrementally higher returns and therefore raise the returns on the whole portfolio.
1: According to a report by Bain, private equity deals, fundraising, and payouts to investors surged in 2021, fueled by COVID-related stimulus. But then deal-making slowed in 2022, forcing private equity managers to return fewer profits to investors. Steve Ratner has spent much of his career in and around private equity. He is now chairman of Willett Advisors, which manages the personal and philanthropic assets of our founder and majority shareholder, Michael Bloomberg. Ratner says changes in the market have made the case for private equity less straightforward for investors.
4: There was a time when interest rates were near zero, where there was sort of a crying need for outsized returns. We now have positive interest rates. Has that reduced some of the attraction of private equity?
3: Yes, in two ways. First, anytime interest rates go up, the attraction of equities goes down because if you can invest in a fixed income security and get an interest rate of X, and that's high enough relative to what you think you're going to get with the risk of the volatility and risk associated with equity securities, you're going to migrate toward fixed income. With respect to private equity specifically, there's an additional issue, which is that private equity is heavily financed with debt, and therefore when rates go up, the ability to make the numbers work, so to speak, on a private equity investment gets harder because, in effect, your costs have gone up. And so you can't pay as much for the company and still make the kind of return you were hoping to make.
1: Stephen Kaplan, a professor at the University of Chicago Booth School of Business, has studied private equity for decades.
4: As you know so well, markets go up, markets go down, rates go up, rates go down. But as you look at it, to what extent was private equity doing artificially well because we had historically low interest rates? I mean, approaching zero interest rates. Did that distort the process?
5: Don't buy that so much. Private equity really outperformed for, you know, a long period of time in all interest rate environments. And I think the late, twenty-teens rates were low, and maybe that was a help. But the private equity firms also benefit from improving their companies. And the public markets also benefited from the lower interest rates. So, you know, it's sort of as an apples to apples comparison. That's why I like just looking at how the private equity does relative to the public markets and the S&P 500 in particular, because the S&P 500 is going to be affected by many of the same things.
1: According to Professor Kaplan, an analysis of U.S. buyout funds shows that private equity largely delivered on its promise of beating public markets for decades, from the 1990s all the way through 2018. But since 2019, that pattern has reversed, in part because big tech's remarkable rise has pushed public market returns higher, and in part because the higher prices generated during the boom days have made it harder for investors to get their money out.
4: The ultimate goal, by and large, is to sell the company at some point. That has become more difficult in recent years, perhaps in part because of the increase in interest rates. Certainly, we talk to limited partners who say, wait, I'd like my money back now. And the general partners say, oh, no, it's too soon. I'd like to hold on for a while. What's the problem with exit right now?
5: The deals in 2020 and 21, they paid high prices. Then they got hit by interest rate increases. And those deals are not doing so well. And I think a number of the private equity firms don't want to sell because they think if they hold it longer, they'll be able to get a higher value. And as a result, they're not selling. And so realizations, or you know what they call in the industry DPI, which is distributed capital per invested, is on the low side. And that's what LPs are complaining about, rightfully so.
1: PitchBook reports that the backlog of companies held by private equity firms has now reached over 33,000, up from only 19,000 a decade ago. And with less support from cheap leverage and rising valuations, private equity firms are increasingly being judged on what they can actually do with the companies they buy. Andrew Weinberg, founder and CEO of the private equity firm Brightstar Capital Partners, says 2022 represented a fundamental shift.
6: I think 2022 is an inflection point for our industry. If you look at the prior 20 years, if you bought something and grew it a few percent a year and took on some leverage and had multiple expansion, that was a great return. And I think the Bain Research Report did a great job of chronicling this and then said, okay, here's a new norm post-2022, which is the old 5% growth is really now a 12% bottom line growth to achieve the same return that one did before. I love it personally because I've been waiting for this market. I've been waiting for a market where the investor can differentiate between the manager that is purely focused on leverage and multiple expansion to the manager that is focused on operational value add and the application of AI. So in terms of being, you know, ready for this environment, we've built Brightstar to be ready for this environment. We have a deep team of not only investors, but operators who have experience in the space to do it. And I think what the investor is going to end up seeing is a much bigger differentiation or distribution of returns from managers based upon who has built their firm for this environment.
1: As performance pressures for private equity funds grow, investors increasingly focus on issues like how they get their money out and what fees they're paying. Jason Tyler, president of wealth management at Northern Trust, helps wealthy families and family offices navigate the changing investment landscape.
7: Now the fund sponsors are coming up with, first of all, they're trying to get to new investors that didn't typically have either the interest or the ability to invest. And so they're trying to create more liquidity, and that will attract investors that don't feel comfortable having their money held up for 8 to 10 years. That attracts a smaller investment size. And then on the conversely, a lot of the largest investors, a lot of the ones that we have as clients, their historical ability to invest, they'd say, well, we don't want to pay the fees that these funds have. So we'll be more patient and we'll look for ways to invest directly into companies. Well, now the private equity funds are saying, we'll find that opportunity as well. Maybe a client, maybe an investor can invest in our fund. But if they do that, we'll give them an opportunity to invest without the same fees directly into the company.
4: Investors historically don't like to pay fees, or at least like to pay the lowest fees they can. At the same time, are some family offices or ultra high net worth people people, discovering actually it's not that easy and it's pretty expensive even to do it yourself.
7: And it's a great way to frame it, because a lot of investors think, well, I love the investments I've had, but why would I want to pay the fees here? And so a lot of what the top private equity funds do is they're explaining to their investors all the hard work they're doing to source and then do research and their investment thesis and due diligence on companies as a value add, so that direct investors acknowledge and have to appreciate that there is work that's being done by the funds that they're not able to do alone, or even potentially with the family office staff that they've hired, which oftentimes are great, great, very strong professionals, but they just don't have the resources of a large private equity fund.
4: There's little doubt that private equity is here to stay. But as financing becomes more expensive and exits take longer, the market could be narrowing the field and rewarding firms that can prove they bring more than capital to the companies they buy.
5: Well, what you're going to see is some of these private equity firms perform. Some of them don't perform. They're not going to get more money. In some cases, they will. And that's the capitalist system.
4: But whatever the pressures on private equity firms, for people like Dan Namoro, who are selling, the question isn't whether private equity is beating market expectations, but whether the price they're receiving beats their own expectations. The sale of his electrical business gave him the means to start over, which he's now doing from a beach in Costa Rica. A pretty comfortable way to beat expectations. Coming up, for nearly 70 years, Cuban emigres have been waiting to return and invest in their native country again. As yet another economic crisis looms, may this just be that time?

0: network surveillance.
1: This is a story about hope triumphing over experience. Once again, the Cuban economy appears to be on the brink of collapse in the face of tightening U.S. economic sanctions, this time without the potential for help from the Soviet Union or Venezuela.
2: We're not investing in Cuba. It would be a loss.
3: No, para vivir en Cuba tiene que ser que nada sistema, que el sistema de Cuba se caiga y haya una democracia. O sea, como único puedo vivir en Cuba.
4: Cuando se caiga el comunismo, volvería a Cuba.
1: The section of Miami known as Little Havana is home to over half of Cuban Americans whose families fled the Castro Revolution nearly 70 years ago. And even as Havana, 200 miles to their south, struggles, many remain hopeful that things can and must change.
5: Cuba's in a lot of trouble because, unfortunately for them, it's run by a bunch of incompetent communists. And being communist is bad. Being an incompetent communist is like the worst.
1: Before the revolution in 1959, Cuba had the third largest GDP per capita in Latin America. Today, the Economic Commission for Latin America and the Caribbean estimates that the country has the lowest nominal GDP per capita in the region.
6: Because of the U.S. sanctions, they've just been starved of finance for so long. I think every sector, pretty much every sector, is open to investment.
1: Emily Morris is a research fellow at University College London.
7: There's a lot of uncertainty about Cuba right now. I won't ask you to predict what will happen, but give me a range of scenarios that might happen.
6: Okay, well, the first scenario is, I suppose, the intended scenario for the actions that have been taken by the U.S. You create such a lot of hardship that somehow the population turns against their government or the government is forced to resign. And then you have a change of regime and you have a new political system and then you have the restoration of capitalism. The second scenario is that the U.S. continues to create more and more hardship and it just situation just gets worse and worse in Cuba. The third scenario is if you went in and took out either the president or Raul Castro, who's 95, and then somebody else would step in. And then the fourth scenario is what they refer to as, you know, greater military action, which would be to ramp up the pressure by using U.S. military to damage infrastructure and all the rest of it. Again, unlikely to achieve the objectives.
1: Some who hope for change in the Cuban economy point to President Díaz-Canel's proposed reforms.
8: Para la forma de gestión no estatal, se van a limitar las actividades prohibidas. Hay también un grupo de disposiciones para incentivar la inversión extranjera directa. 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
1: In June, Cuban lawmakers passed 176 sweeping free market reforms, including the expansion of foreign and private investment, the decentralization of Cuba's economy, and liberalization of factors such as tourism, banking, property, and agriculture.
6: We've had this statement by the Cubans, which is an interesting one, and I think we should take it seriously. But this is an acceleration. It's much more explicit, and it's an invitation to Cuban Americans to invest in Cuba. It includes privatizations, a wider opening to foreign investment, and the actual withdrawal of the government from central planning system.
9: En esta coyuntura tan complicada de 2026, pues parece que ese balance ha favorecido a aquellos que se inclinan por reformas de mercado, pero tienen un problema de credibilidad.
1: Pavel Vidal is a professor at Pontificia Universidad Javeriana in Cali, Colombia. He is Cuban-born and worked at Cuba's Central Bank and the Center for the Study of the Cuban Economy until he left the country in 2012.
9: Hay que ver cómo ellos avanzan en estas reformas para mostrar efectivamente que esto no son reformas transitorias, que no son simples maquillajes o anuncios, sino que tienen una disposición a 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capitales internacionales.
1: But where some see the promise of the announced reforms, others are deeply skeptical. Particularly some Cuban-American investors eager to return to investing in their home country.
0: They are afraid, as a communist dictatorship, of the entrepreneurial class having actually freedom and actually having essentially an opposition that can challenge their government.
1: Andro Nadarcy Leon is a Cuban-American hotelier whose Lion Grove has substantial real estate investments in the United States.
0: They're never going to allow for any meaningful amount of private market activity. They're completely lying, and it's a farce, these steps that they're taking with these supposed reforms. They're doing it to buy time. They're doing it because they're trying to run out the clock on the Trump administration and the efforts of President Trump and Secretary Marco Rubio. That's what they're playing for. The Cuban people know it.
10: We just want them to be a nicely run country. We're going to let our people go back and let them invest in Cuba if they'd like.
1: Essential to President Trump's plans to open Cuba up to U.S. investment are the heavy sanctions he has imposed, sanctions that have hit the Cuban economy hard, including one of the most promising sectors, tourism. Since May, hotel groups including Melia, Iberostar, Blue Diamond, and Archipelago International have either pulled the plug or curtailed operations. And the number of visits last year were down 62% from the country's peak in 2018, the lowest in 20 years other than during the COVID-19 pandemic.
0: The offering of services in Cuba is obviously significantly limited by how, broken that economy is. And so for many years now, the tourism market in Cuba, was not a market that had, five-star, properties. I mean, upper upscale luxury was not really something that you saw in a significant way in Cuba. It was a lower-rated market. The good thing is that there is a significant amount of existing properties there, existing assets, and existing infrastructure within the tourism industry. I think it requires firms like ours going and acquiring those properties, reinvesting and reimagining and upgrading those properties, and also bringing the operating conditions of those properties to a world-class scale. And so that's the lens through which we're looking at investing in Cuba. Surely there will also be the development of brand new resorts. I think there will be an opportunity for the development of branded residential product, right, which often is joined together with resorts or other types of hospitality properties. And so we think the future is very bright in that sector, without a doubt. And it's a very important pillar of the economic recovery of the island.
9: Parece ser un sector, al menos en un inicio, que puede generar oportunidades, sobre todo si hay una flexibilización a las restricciones de viaje de los ciudadanos estadounidenses, ¿no? 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
1: Vidal says at this point the Cuban government isn't looking to places like Mexico or Chile to inform its economic policies. It most often cites Vietnam or even China.
11: As Cuba seeks to rebuild its economy, are there lessons it can learn from other Latin American countries?
9: Sí, bueno, normalmente las referencias que prefiere el gobierno cubano son las referencias a Vietnam y China, ¿no? 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
6: Cuba is very close to Vietnam. They've had experts coming over. They explicitly say that they're studying or they're following the Vietnamese model model, but adapting it to the Cuban reality and so on. They're looking for a Vietnam

0: AI is just like the world's biggest sampler. It sampled everything. Whether it's books, language, the machine is freaking amazing. But humans are even more amazing. We made the machine.
1: Will.i.am, musician and technologist. You don't ever worry about like the amount of material being scraped, there being AI generated versions of yours. You can accept that.
0: You're asking the wrong question. The question you should ask, are you worried that you don't own your voice? Everybody, not just musicians, every single person needs to own their data, their essence, their likeness. You got to use your imagination and push industries to protect people in this new realm that we're in.
1: From Bloomberg Weekend, this is the Michel Hussein Show. It's now more than 30 years since a group came together in Los Angeles who went on to become known all over the world as the Black Eyed Peas. For that entire time, they've had the same frontman, Will.i.am, who was raised by a single mother, and in fact, it is with her that his long and deep journey into music began. Because when he was 14, she bought him a boombox. And by 17, he had a record deal. Since then, he has won multiple Grammys and he's produced other artists too. But what I think is really intriguing about him, certainly compared to many others in the creative industries, is his attitude not only to technology, but to AI. Essentially, he wants to be at the forefront of that change. He's founded his own tech company, FYI.ai.

0: AI. He teaches a college class on AI, and he believes in the capacity and the power of these tools to assist human creativity. We met in Cannes, where he was on a European tour with the Peas, and I was curious where he would put the boundaries on AI, set the parameters, if you like, to a world which many other creatives see as a threat to their rights, image, voice, ultimately livelihoods. So here's what happened when I sat down with will.i.am. Can I tell you first the moment that stayed with me as I was preparing for this conversation?
1: Yeah.
0: It was watching the video for one of your songs, I'm a Bee, and you're showing the other peas a computer, but the way you're talking about it stayed with me because you're saying this artificial intelligence, this is what's going to take the peas into 3008.
1: Yeah.
0: And it was hearing you say artificial intelligence 16 years ago when not many people were thinking in those terms.
1: It's like in that video, we described an LLM. What's like you take the entire English vocabulary, you take my high notes, my low notes, and the noise. And with this artificial intelligence, you type in your lyrics and this thing produces it, sings it. So we pretty much predicted, you know, what we now know as text to music, your Udios, your Sunos of the world, your Lyrias of the world. And thank you, Professor Patrick Winston from MIT. Rest in peace. Professor Patrick Winston used to let me sit in his class from 2006, 7, 8, 9. Whenever Black Eyed Peas would tour Boston, I would go to sit in the MIT lab.
0: Right. Okay. He let you in, but you were interested enough to be there. And I'm wondering what made you so aware of the future for, you know, and with the next stage at all of that time. Are you particularly tuned into technology and its potential and its opportunity?
1: I like any type of tool, whether it's a synthesizer, a keyboard, a traditional piano. I like a drum machine. But then when I got my hands on my MacBook and Pro Tools, that's when I was transfixed. That's when I was like, wow, what is this world? And that aha is what made me like interested in AI. Like, wow, if I'm typing into the computer and out comes like images or sound, what, eventually I'm going to talk to the computer and the computer's going to talk back. And it's going to, in that ping pong, that banter, that brainstorm, it's going to make exactly what I have in my mind. It's kind of like magic, abracadabra.
0: And when you started making music back in your teens with a boombox, and I think your mom got for you, how did it feel then? Did it feel magical in its own way?
1: Yeah, the idea of I could record something from a radio station and then put it in a separate cassette and then loop the part that I liked and then put that in the other cassette and then get the headphones, put it in the mic and then rap into that. Like that to me was like, wow, look what I can do, Ma. She's like, boy, who taught you how to do that? I'm like, I don't know. I think I probably saw somebody do it. It's like we didn't have the internet. Yes, I did come for there was internet.
0: Yeah, I was there too. So we managed. Did your mom encourage you? What was her attitude to your music?
1: Oh, so my mom always sends me like, I'll read a text message from my mom. She wrote me this. I got to scroll up. I was like, I love you, Mom. Thanks for designing me. Thanks for investing in me. Thanks for developing me. Thanks for believing in me and protecting me and loving me. You drip me up and here I am. I am your Will. Not like, because my name is Will, but also what she willed. She's like, as I always said to you, when there's a will, there's a way. And you are Will. Will keeps finding ways and answers. Just know, I still believe in you. You have many levels to go. Keep dreaming, but never stop dreaming. So my mom is always like, oh, you think you finished? You ain't finished. So my mom is like the coach on the side, like.
0: So she's always pushing you on, right?
1: Beyond. She's the one who like taught me how to like, are you here or are you still over there? Come out of that.
0: Yeah.
1: Be here.
0: I guess some of that must come from the fact that she had a tough time in her life herself, right? When she was raising you, times were not easy.
1: Yeah. When you're in a nightmare, you dream out the nightmare. The way to get out of a nightmare is you manually, vividly change the dream. And then you have to work your way backward, how to materialize that awesome imagination that took you out of your like worry, your conundrum, your angst. And the way to get out of that angst is sometimes it's okay to have a healthy daydream. But then how do you take that dream, reverse engineer it, and make it reality?

0: by 17, you had a record deal. So your dreams when you were a teenager at 17, you had a massive prize in your life, something that must have been so unusual, like, you know, your peers, your community, an incredible achievement. How did it feel?
1: So there's this guy by the name of Stephen Gordy. Stephen Gordy's dad is Barry Gordy. And he and I went to school together. And so one day I come to school, I'm like, remember that tape deck when I used to make my little tapes? I come to school, I'm like, yo, give this to your dad. I want to get a record deal. And he was like, I can't give my dad your demo. I was like, come on, Stephen. And so when I finally got a record deal, just 2 years later, I eventually signed Stephen to my label. Red Foo from LMFAO Party, Rock is in the house tonight. Anyway, so one day we were sitting at the Grammys with Stephen, his dad, Barry Gordy, and then myself. And Barry Gordy's like, I want to thank you so much for believing in my son and signing him to your label. I'm like, yo, Barry, when we went in ninth grade, I tried to give my demo to Stephen to give to you. And I grew up with his son and then signed his son to my label.
0: How did he react when you said that to him?
1: Oh, he told me. Yeah, Stephen told me that, you know, but we were at the Grammy, so the conversation quickly changed. But it just goes to show, like, look into your dream, go to the settings, and figure out how that dream actually is operating. And then reverse engineer it. You know how you could prompt GPT or Anthropic, and then out comes an image? You could prompt it, and you get the right prompt. Life is the same way. You could prompt your life. And prompting your life is not words, it's people.
0: Is this what you're pouring into the course you're teaching
1: at Arizona State?
0: Because I know you've said that the course is called your agentic self.
1: The agentic self.
0: And so obviously there's a link to AI in that. But I think you've said that through that course, you've found where the love is. Obviously a reference to one of your most famous songs.
1: That was a stage in my life when it was the scariest stage in my life. Like we would have rehearsals and I would like not come out. People would be like, where's Will? Like, I would be like, oh, I'll be there. And I'll call my mom. She's like, and how many people out there waiting? I'm like, mine's like seven people out there waiting for me. And I'm like, my heart's beating fast. I don't like when my heart beats fast because then it triggers angst. So she's like, what are you so nervous about? I'm like, what's going to happen if there's a smarty pants, somebody that's an expert?
0: She's sitting like, in the front row.
1: What would happen if you're at a concert and somebody is really good? Are you going to give them the mic? I'm like, yeah. You're supposed to share the stage, right? I'm like, yeah. She's like, well, that's what you do in class. And so from there, I realized that I should write my course like a song. I have my opening monologue, What's Wrong with the World, Mama? People living like they ain't got no mamas. I put out the problem. And then the course is when I open up the class for questions on my monologue. And then the second verse is the second hour. And then we do the chorus again. And then the third verse is the closing. I feel the weight of the world on my shoulder as I get older, y'all people. If there is a song that I wrote and produced that should reflect how I teach the course, it will be Where's the Love, because Where's the Love is about asking questions. And then searching for that, to answers to that question. Because Where's the Love is just a question song. When humanity goes wrong, people go to that song. So I'm like, oh, shucks, I've done some version of this. So Where's the Love is how I teach the course. Agentic self is telling people to ask, who are you in this new world that we live in? And how much of you are you going to give to the machine? What do you hold sacred? What do you want to do with the machine? And in this case, the machine is yours. Your data is yours. There's never been a container to put your data in up until your own personal agent. You have a house, right? Mm-hmm. You don't share it with your neighbors. You wouldn't buy a house that didn't have its own restroom. So why are you sharing your AI with everybody else?
0: But you have one of those platforms yourself, right? FYI.ai.
1: And your data is yours.
0: Okay, so the protection of data is important.
1: Yeah, we can't go into your account. You'd be like, hey, can you go into get? We can't do that. Your data is your data. Your agent is your agent. And we believe that's like, I have my immune system. I got my digestive system. These are things that are ours. shouldn't your AI system be just as much yours as your other systems are?
0: But then what about AI and music? Because you're an investor in AI companies, including even one of the ones that's been in its own like legal battles with some of the record labels. And so I wonder where you draw the line in that. Like, do you worry about the volume of music nowadays, which is totally AI generated?
1: Yeah, not everything. I come from hip hop. And if you heard a song like Pump It, I sampled that from Dick Dale, Misery Lou. And then I wrote my song on top of that. I reinforced the drums. So for me to have like a hyper-criticism on AI that samples everything, when I sampled a lot of things to make my songs, that would be hypocritical. AI is just like the world's biggest sampler. It sampled everything. Whether it's books, language, I think it's not the technology that you should be like, what's going on there? It's the business model.
0: So when people, including like colleagues of yours in the industry, other high-profile figures say AI is an assault on human creativity, you don't agree?
1: No, not at all. Because you're boxing creativity to how an industry told you you should create. Before the record industry, what was a song? What was everybody singing in 1226, 1326? What was the village freaking melody?
0: There would have been something.
1: No, but what was it?
0: I have no idea.
1: Okay, in 1526, after the printing press, the first industry, which is publishing, 1449 came the printing press. And from there, we got our heroes like Bach and Beethoven. They were the superstars of that industry. And from 1526, 1626, 1726, 400 freaking years of the printing press. No record industry. And the way that music was spread out was printing music so that conductors could conduct and violins are sold, violas were sold, basilicas were built. No amplifiers, just amphitheaters. And then the record industry came. You know what people said about the record industry? What do you mean? You're going to bring the song into the house, no orchestra? We've been here before. But what came because of the record player? The record industry. And you're assuming that AI is supposed to mimic the recording. No, it's not. It's supposed to create a new industry. New types of experiences are supposed to come, not just recordings. Recordings are for the record industry. You're supposed to use AI to dream up the new experience. It's just right now, what's the first thing they can think of? Well, let's do recordings. This is where creators are supposed to be like, oh, this the new playing field?
0: Do you mean like it's almost like a call to action for better creativity or...
1: Okay, I don't give a how awesome AI is. It cannot outpace my creativity. It's not imagining. It's a regurgitation of imaginations. So people are afraid like, oh my gosh, it's going to what? It's going to mimic? It's going to reproduce what's already been produced? I believe that critical thinking and like rinsing out your imagination and being purposeful are AI proof, you know, pathways to be of service. Music will always be. And even in AI, what this onslaught experiences are supposed to come, not just recordings. Recordings are for the record industry. You're supposed to use AI to dream up the new experience. It's just right now, what's the first thing they can think of? Well, let's do recordings. This is where creators are supposed to be like, oh, this the new playing field?
0: Do you mean like it's almost like a call to action for better creativity or...
1: Okay, I don't give a how awesome AI is. It cannot outpace my creativity. It's not imagining. It's a regurgitation of imaginations. So people are afraid like, oh my gosh, it's going to what? It's going to mimic? It's going to reproduce what's already been produced? I believe that critical thinking and like rinsing out your imagination and being purposeful are AI proof, you know, pathways to be of service. Music will always be. And even in AI, with this onslaught of like, how much songs do AI produce every single year? Every single week, every single month, every single quarter, every single year, there's more AI music than human-made music. There's more AI on the internet. The internet, the way it used to be, is not the way it is now. There's just as many, if not more, bots online than there are people. So this means live events, Broadway theater, real performance. When I say real, I'm talking about human sweat, human rinse out, is going to be the most sought after, valuable form of entertainment. At least that's what I hope. Because damn, the machine is freaking amazing. But humans are even more amazing. It's no longer going to be about good. It's going to be about values. It's going to be like, what's precious? AI is great. It's fast. But human, like, sweat, we got to value that just as much.

0: You don't ever worry about like the amount of material being scraped or your voice or your likeness, being AI generated versions of yours. You can accept that.
1: No. You're asking the wrong question. The question you should ask, are you worried that you don't own your voice? Do you worry that there's no likeness and essence industry? You know, I have a credit card. 100 years ago, this didn't exist. 50 years ago, American Express didn't exist the way it exists right now. There wasn't digits and this freaking little chip. That didn't exist. So what is the equivalent of that for my essence and likeness? So everybody, not just musicians, every single person needs to own their data, their essence, their likeness. There needs to be industries. You got to use your imagination and push to have industries to protect people in this new realm that we're in. Here's another thing, too. One thing you said about AI music, humans need their own file. Right now, AI music and AI video shares the same that for my essence and likeness. So everybody, not just musicians, every single person needs to own their data, their essence, their likeness. There needs to be industries. You got to use your imagination and push to have industries to protect people in this new realm that we're in. Here's another thing, too. One thing you said about AI music, humans need their own file. Right now, AI music and AI video shares the same MP3, MP4 file as humans. That ain't right. It takes AI seconds to make something, and it's valued the same. Why is that? Why should that? Why should an MP3 that an AI made be valued the same fraction of a penny than somebody's song that took them weeks and weeks and weeks and weeks and months? But how can you validate human sweat to make something? That means we need a lived experience file. Like, drummers are going to drum with the freaking watch, and they're going to have biometrics that is connected to the location and time and perspiration. And so when that file is up on a DSP, same as a human song. In order to do that, human files need to be sacred to human creations. And let AI keep MP3s and waves and AIFFs.
0: So that's an argument for better labeling. It's like clear so that labeling, we all know what model, we're getting.
1: Let AI be AI. But what if I just want to go in a studio with humans and create? Is it going to be the same file? And why should it? Why should it be the same file? And why should it be worth the same? It should be worth more. Give more incentives for people to create human-made stuff. And let AI be AI. That's great. You need something that differentiates it from the other stuff. And that file, I call it the POL, the proof of life file. So this song, .pol. Right now on DSPs, it's where's the love .wave or where's the love .mp3 or mp4 on YouTube. We need a where's the love .pol because that has human biometrics connected to it, and a location and a timestamp on a ledger, and it should be worth more than just compute output.
0: I remember when Where Is the Love came out. It was a couple of months after the Iraq War.
1: We wrote it after 9/11, and then the song came out a couple of months after the Iraq War. You're right.
0: And today, like, how do you feel about this moment when there's another war that the U.S. has been involved in the Middle East? Have you been thinking about the song again in that context? Or when it's part of your tour and your performances today, do you think people are putting that lens on it in 2026?
1: Yeah, you could use that for any time there's human error. It's a prescription for, like, reflection every time there's human error. We could sing Where's the Love to ourselves to make sure we're on the right path.
0: And what do you think of when you perform it now? Do you think of then or the present moment.
1: Oh, no, no. We think of the present. We reflect on the things that are happening in the world. It's what keeps us grounded in the work that we do in the community. My foundation is rooted in the words that we believe in and Where's Love. I Am Angel Foundation is rooted in that, so that folks in communities that have been neglected have pathways to success.
0: Well, finally, what gives you the most joy today? Is it making music, or is it the teaching and the being part of, like, imparting everything you're passionate about to a younger generation?
1: The thing that gives me the most joy is moments like when I ideated on the POL. I'm like, wait, that don't exist.
0: And we should have it.
1: I just dreamt some up that don't exist. Like that type of stuff. And pushing my mind to, like, dream up the undreamt. Like, and landing on some version of, like, wait, I love that. I love creating at high speed, not regurgitating what I used to do.
0: And is your mom going to let you keep on the tracks you're on, or is she going to push you to break new ground and do something even bigger?
1: Oh, no, she's always like, and what you going to do next? She's always like, I love our banters.
0: What are you going to do next?
1: I'm going to teach for the next 20 years. I'm going to do that. I want to, I've done The Voice for like almost 15 years. And I think there's like there's a show that can exist from my teaching that feels like The Voice, that feels like The Apprentice, that's purpose-based. It's like pushing folks, encouraging folks, mentoring folks to supercharge their imagination to go out and solve the world's problems with the agent that they built. So that, I would love to make a show like that.
0: I look forward to seeing it.
1: Yeah.
0: Thank you so much.
1: Thank you.
0: Thank you, Will. Take care.

0: This is my kitchen table and also my filing system. Over much of the past three decades, I've been an investor. The highest calling of mankind, I've often thought, was private equity. And then I started interviewing.
1: Well, I watch your interview because I know how to do some interviews.
0: I've learned in doing my interviews how leaders make it to the top.
2: I asked him how much he wanted. He said $250. I said, fine. I didn't negotiate with him. I did no due diligence.
0: I have something I'd like to sell and how they stay there. You don't feel inadequate now because being only the second wealthiest man in the world. Is that right? One of the most successful female tennis players of the 21st century is Maria Sharapova. She won Wimbledon at the age of 17 and won a total of five Grand Slams. Now she's retired from tennis and pursuing a career as an investor. I had a chance recently to sit down with her to talk about her new career and her old career. You were recently inducted into the International Tennis Hall of Fame, and the person who inducted you was Serena Williams, who you played many times and was your principal competitor. Was it awkward being inducted by her, or was it fun?
3: Awkward wasn't the right word, David. It was so exciting, and it was so thrilling.
0: Were you surprised that she agreed to do it?
3: Well, that would have been awkward, because that is a call that I made, and I said, well, there's no one else I'd rather be on that stage than you. And she said, I'm honored. But it could have gone the other way.
0: Okay,
3: It didn't, thankfully. And she was incredible. She was very thoughtful. Her speech was really strong, but it was also very personal. And there's that moment when she walked on stage of like 5 to 10 seconds when the crowd, there was like a bit of silence and shock, and there's wave through the crowd. And I was like, I think we achieved what we wanted to achieve here.
0: Okay, so let's talk about what it's like to be the number one tennis player in the world. You're the number one female tennis player in the world. And you were for many years number one. And you won many singles titles, including Wimbledon at the age of 17. Seems like an ungodly young age to win.
3: It was a long time ago, just confirming.
0: So, by the way, when you won at Wimbledon at age 17, I mean, did your world completely change? You were so young then, and you weren't the number one ranked player at that time. Were you surprised? And what did you do? Did you call your parents? Were they there?
3: I did call my mom. She was actually on her way to New York to meet me, because I was then going to fly to New York for some press engagement, and she saw me win on television while I was playing the Wimbledon final. A lot changes for the good and for the bad in that moment. You're such a young girl, and all the things that come with it that you've never really expected in your life. An opportunity to say yes to so many things when actually you should be saying no. Getting back on the horse and doing the things that made you a champion on that day. Because while you're winning, everyone else is training to beat you in the next tournament. I flew back to Los Angeles shortly afterwards because my coach was there, and my family and I used to stay when we visit him. We didn't have that much money at the time, but we'd stayed in one of these hotels, and after I won Wimbledon, my agent upgraded us to a hotel, and it had this like yellow rubber duck next to the bath. And I called him and I said, winning Wimbledon is the best thing that's ever happened to me. And that's coming from a teenager's perspective.
0: So no more Holiday Inn Express or so.
3: That was exactly the hotel we stayed at prior to winning Wimbledon. Not an ad.
0: Well, in New York, you have to play at night. Was that a problem, playing at nights in New York? Or?
3: I was intimidated by the night match in New York. Yeah. It was loud. I'm like quite an introvert, and I love to do my work, and I love to be with my team. And so like going through that tunnel where, you know, Billie Jean King's quote is pressure is a privilege was like very intimidating. And then the noise and the crowd, and you never really had a restful moment in New York, but I embraced it. Yeah, I loved it. And then we started doing, like, I worked with Nike for many years, and they created first ever athlete that wore, like, a separate dress for a night match. They created for me, it was an Audrey Hepburn dress. And I think, like, I got comfortable with the environment of playing a night match.
0: So when you win Wimbledon, obviously you're excited. You're only 17 years old. Was there any match that could ever replicate that feeling of winning at Wimbledon at 17? Or was anything you won other championships? Was there anything ever comparable to that even?
3: winning the French Open to achieve a career Grand Slam, I didn't think that I would feel like the strength of that victory, but it really felt good because it was a surface that was so challenging and it exposed all my weaknesses. And as an athlete that is playing in front of thousands of people, when you know that there is a particular weakness in your game and you're able to turn that around in front of people and make that into one of your strengths, was a really strong moment.
0: Well, when you were playing tennis, you were making more money from endorsements than from the prize money. And I think for like 17 years in a row or 18 years in a row, you were the highest paid female athlete when you take into account endorsements and other things. So you kind of made yourself into a brand. Did you consciously say, I'm going to be a brand and more than just an athlete? And then was that hard to do, or endorsements and other things? So you kind of made yourself into a brand. Did you consciously say, I'm going to be a brand and more than just an athlete? And then was that hard to do, or you just focused on the athletics and the other things just came along?
3: As a female athlete, I was very well aware that at a certain point in my career, whether it was injury related, whether I would want to start a family, whether I just lose interest in the sport, I knew that the day would come to call it quits, and it would come sooner than other professions. And I made a very conscious effort of setting up a platform and a foundation that would make me feel. Going into a second chapter of anyone's career, whether you're an athlete or just coming from college and you're moving on to a new chapter in your life, is really, really challenging. And I knew that it was going to be important for me to feel like I have a strong foundation in order to grow in another chapter.
0: Now you're at the top of the game in tennis for quite some time, and now you're in the business world. You're on the board of Montclair. When you go into board meetings now, do they say, well, she's a former athlete? You don't expect her to know much about the business world, or do they actually say, we want to hear your opinion on the business side of it, and do you bone up on the business side, and how actively are you involved in the board meetings?
3: Yeah, I was very intimidated by the role. I was intimidated that I was asked in the first place. I knew Rema Ruffini for several years, and it's very official. It's like a UN meeting. You're sitting around this large, I mean, you've attended several board meetings in your life, but this was one of my first, and there's a microphone, and it's translation because it's an Italian public trading company, so there's definitely like an intimidating factor to it, but they're all very collaborative. I selfishly took on the role because I felt like I could learn from a lot of people sitting in that room, and I feel like that's kind of been the trajectory of my career, is even though I was passionate and so deeply involved in one thing, I stayed really open-minded and curious about other things. I let other people kind of guide my education because I didn't have a formal education, so I feel like this is...
0: So if somebody's watching this and they say, I have a company that would benefit from having you on the board, are you open to going on other boards? And if you go on a board, would you want to invest in the company or you just want to be on the board?
3: It depends on the company. I mean, you're really throwing me on the spot. What's the company? Give me an example.
0: Well, I don't know. Let's suppose Bernard Arnault calls you up and says, LVMH needs you on the board. I guess you would probably say that might be an attractive one.
3: Yeah, that's a no-brainer.
0: Okay.
3: That's a very easy test, though.
0: Okay. Well, now do you invest in companies from time to time?
3: I do. Yeah.
0: Okay. So do you test the brands before to make sure you actually like the brand? How do you decide you're going to invest or not?
3: Yeah, one of my first investments was when I felt like I had like financial security from endorsement deals. And I was using an SPF brand called Supergoop for many years. Bought it at Sephora myself. And found the founder. There were 5 employees at the time. And said, look, I don't need a return on investment right now. I'll use my platform. I love your product. And then 7 to 9 years later, they sold 75% of their company for $750 million. So that was like my first real investment in the space, and it did really well for me. And it was, I think it was a testament to what I think is important in investment, and correct me if I'm wrong, is like being passionate about what you're investing in, being a consumer, making sure that everyone around you is a consumer and a strong team.
0: How do you compare the thrill of being in the business world where you're either endorsing products or investing in products with playing tennis?
3: there's no match point in business, right? There's no that like feeling of, okay, now I either, this one point is on the line. I've gotten to this point and it's make or break. So much will change. Like there's none of that getting on your knees and waving to the crowd, you know? And yes, I miss those memories. I miss those moments. But the adjustment period of working through deals and getting to know founders and taking chances on people who you've only know a certain amount of time is very similar to my sport and what I had to endure for many years. So although there are similarities, there's not that like moment of victory.

0: When you were playing tennis, let's go back to the beginning. You were born in Russia?
1: Siberia, yeah.
0: And
1: now I'm being interviewed by you. It's so cool.
0: So you're born in Russia, but when your parents moved you and your family out of there when you were relatively young, is that right?
1: Yes, I was born in Siberia. When I was two, we moved to Sochi, which is in the Black Sea. And when I was 5 and a half years old, we moved to Florida with my father.
0: Hey, so now you went there because you wanted to play tennis. Is that right or not?
1: I mean, at 5 and a half, you're not really the one that's making decisions.
0: Right.
1: So, I have a three-year-old.
0: At 5 and a half.
1: Even though he acts like he wants, you know, he knows everything. But
0: did your parents see in you athletic skill at 5 and a half? That's so young. And were you actually playing tennis before? And when did they say, we should move to Florida and you can be a better tennis player?
1: So I started when I was four, and I started playing tennis when I was four. And at 5 and a half, my father took me to this exhibition in Moscow. He saved up a little bit of money. We took the train from Sochi, and Martina Navratilova was holding like a kids' tennis clinic, and there were a few hundred kids. And she pulled my father aside and said, your daughter has talent, and you should go somewhere where this talent can be developed. And my father read every newspaper articles. He saw that the Williams sisters were training in Florida. He saw that Anna Kournikova was training in Florida. And he's like, our path is going to Florida.
0: But did he have the money to do all that?
1: Not a lot. He landed with $700 in his
0: Levi's. So he just came over with you. Your mother stayed behind?
1: Yeah, she stayed behind for 2 years. She couldn't get a visa for the first 2 years.
0: And how did he explain, you're only 5 and a half, how did he explain that your mother was staying behind and he was coming over with you?
1: We didn't know that at the time because we thought she'd come over sooner, but then...
0: And so you joined a tennis academy?
1: We went to Baltieri, which is a famous academy. We knocked on their door at like middle of the night, said, we're here. And they're like, well, where's your money? And we're like, we don't have any. And the coaches, they welcomed me into a program, and then I went off to center court after they saw me play, and I got a scholarship.
0: Okay, so you got a scholarship, but at what point did you realize you actually were pretty good? I mean, not just a person who says, I'm 5 and a half, I'm good. Lots of little kids at 5 and a half say they're good. But when did you realize you really were better than the average 5 and a half year old?
1: I never allowed myself to say that.
0: So when you became a teenager, were you beating other teenagers at Baltieri?
1: The thing about being a young athlete is the process is... You want to play against people that make you realize that you have weaknesses in your game. So you set yourself up against competition that is either older or stronger or better. And so if you feel like you're constantly winning, you're not learning much. And I found that like even winning and when you're a teenager, winning your 20s, that's not when you're doing your best work. When you're doing your best work is when you get off the court and you've just lost and you have to face your team and you have to get back to the drawing board and say, well, I mean, we have to figure it out because we thought we were going to have a great day.
0: Well, do you ever say to yourself, you know, I really would rather do something else at 7, 8, 9, 10, 11, 12. Tennis isn't, saw the young players get burned out. You probably saw that at Baltieri. They burn out. The parents take them there, and after a while they say, I don't really want to do this.
1: Mm-hmm.
0: You never got burnout, right?
1: I loved what I did. I loved being first in line. I loved having the lesson at 6 a.m. because that... I love the feeling of like there's like a physical exhaustion as an athlete at the end of the day where you do everything that's in your capacity to be better. And as a female, I really related to if I can get a little better, 5%, 1%, 0.5%, then I feel like I did great.
0: At what point did you realize you could be a champion? When you're 14, 15, when did you realize you could be a champion as opposed to I'm going to be reasonably good?
1: I never allowed myself to believe that I could be a champion because I always did my best work when I felt like I was like gonna jump off the cliff, like things weren't working well because I had to keep proving to myself that I needed to work for it even harder, even deeper. I needed to dig deeper. It's hard in tennis. You're playing 10 months out of the year and you may win a Grand Slam, but in a few weeks you have another one. So you feel like you're on top of the world and a few weeks later you can be, you know, you're in the press room and everyone's ridiculing you for losing the first round.
0: Now, when you're playing tennis, at the end of a match, if you lose or win, the players go, they shake hands, or they hug each other, whatever they do.
1: Rarely hug each other, but yes.
0: Okay, so, but you really don't like the other person. Is it hard to kind of pretend you're like them when you're hugging them, or is that... You get used to that.
1: I was pretty honest about just about the relationship of being an athlete to another athlete. Like I always found it really difficult of sharing this thought of, oh, why don't we like have a drink or go out to dinner and have an appetizer, like when I'm trying to really beat you the next day and I'm going to pump my fist in your face and but then I'm going to give you a hug after? It never really made sense.
0: Okay. So like in the locker rooms before the matches, and you're in the locker room with your people you're about to play, you have small talk with them, or you just don't talk with them because you're trying to, you know, remember you're going to beat them. So do you talk to them or you don't do anything?
1: Yeah, small talk wasn't my specialty, I'll be honest. I was very focused, and I was very, like, the locker room was my office, and, I wouldn't spend much time there. I was in and out. I treated it as a really important profession. And
0: so today, you don't play tennis at all?
1: I don't.
0: No pro-ams?
1: My friends don't want to play with me.
0: Well, but I assume you get invited to pro-ams all the time, and you don't want to do those kind of things?
1: I guess the honest answer is I don't want to be a sad version of my old self. Like, I knew, like, what I loved about the sport was how quick it was, how reactive it was, how powerful it was. When you don't play it for a long time, you don't have that anymore.
0: Well, have you ever played mixed doubles?
1: I wasn't very good at mixed doubles.
0: Oh. Well,
1: I wasn't very good at sharing.
0: Okay. Well, if you ever wanted to play mixed doubles, I could show up, you come to my house, the court, and we would pretend that you're just an average person who's visiting for the weekend.
1: Okay.
0: And then we'll just see if we can win some money that way.
1: Do you just have one court?
0: I have one court per house, yeah.
1: Oh. It was kind of the answer I wanted to get from him.
0: So at any point in your tennis career, did you say, I've had enough and I'm just going to retire at the top? Or how much athletes sometimes stay a little bit longer than they should. You didn't do that, but did you ever worry about that problem, staying too long?
1: It's a great question, and it's one that I think every athlete finds a different answer to.
0: If you ever wanted to play mixed doubles, I could show up, you come to my house, the court, and we would pretend that you're just an average person who's visiting for the weekend.
1: Okay.
0: And then we'll just see if we can win some money that way.
1: Do you just have one court?
0: I have one court per house, yeah.
1: Oh. It was kind of the answer I wanted to get from him.
0: So at any point in your tennis career, did you say, I've had enough and I'm just going to retire at the top? Or how much athletes sometimes stay a little bit longer than they should. You didn't do that. But did you ever worry about that problem, staying too long?
1: It's a great question, and it's one that I think every athlete finds a different answer to. Mine came a little bit later than when I would have liked. I think stubbornness was a great quality that shaped a lot of my victories, but in the end of my career, I think it became a flaw because I was so stubborn to get healthy, for my shoulder to recover. I was also at an age where just my body didn't recover as quickly. And so for a year or two, that stubbornness got in the way of other great things in my life. I like the thought of doing things and letting them flow and leaning into things being hard and difficult. The reason I won these events was because I lost some really tough matches, and I lean into feeling like this doesn't feel good, and what am I going to do to change it?

0: What would you say is the thing you're most proud of having done as a tennis player? Was it winning Wimbledon? What was the highlight of your tennis career?
1: I'd say consistency. I think consistency is, you can have results and they could, you know, come at different, various times in your career, but I was consistent for many years. And you have to show up. You don't just show up to play first round of the finals, but you have to show up for press conferences after, before every match, before every tournament. And just the consistency and the mental wear and tear of showing up week in, week out. So I felt like I consistently showed up for my team, for my sponsors, and for a long period of time. I'd say that as I look back, I'm proud of that.
0: And when you're just watching tennis as an observer, who do you like to watch over, let's say, the last 10 or 20 years? Are there certain players who have such style or such athletic ability you just like watching them just as a fan? Or who would that be?
1: I think I've really enjoyed watching the sport from a completely zoomed out perspective. I never allowed myself, like when I was playing, they started like engaging fans in these fan experiences. Like that was an entirely new world for me. Like fans would come to practice, which for many years, you know, practice courts were closed off. I mean, now the first week of the U.S. Open is like a fan week, right? You have mixed doubles during the U.S. Open. You have all these like parties, engagements. That never happened in my career. So I guess I've been intrigued by the change. I also understand the demands of that and how exhausting and physically challenging it is for those players to go through a three-week. I mean, we're in the second week of the U.S. Open right now. Players are playing the quarters and the semis. I mean, the engagements and the matches that they've had to play and participate in the past 2.5 weeks, when this tournament's over, they're going to need a long vacation.
0: So in tennis, theoretically, when you're playing these championship matches, the coaches are not supposed to be telling you anything.
1: That's changed now. They can.
0: They can give you hand signals, or they just tell
1: verbally,
0: you?
1: Verbally, yeah, whatever they want.
0: Okay, and so does that help you that much? Or you just say, look, leave me alone. I know what I'm doing.
1: It depends how the match is going. There are a few times where I would tell my coach, it's enough. But yeah, I mean, the stress of the situation, I think, guides the communication between the player and the coach. Some players love it. They openly communicate to their coaches. I know Alcaraz does it very often, whereas others, I think Sinner does it less often.
0: And did you get to know Nick Bollettieri?
1: I did.
0: And
1: yes.
0: He didn't know how to play tennis, did he?
1: He was a coach. He was a coach, and he was more of a mentor to me than a coach. He kind of guided. He'd come on the court, and he'd make you feel like you were part of, like, his family. And that was a special feeling, especially when you didn't come from much and when you didn't have much support around you. He was one of the first few coaches that kind of acknowledged.
0: So today, you don't do any athletics at all, or you...
1: No, I mean,
0: you work out, but you're not.
1: No, tennis. I just don't. Yeah, I don't play much tennis, and I should. I want to, but it's like a thing. You know, you have to like string your racket. You have to book a court. I don't have a court at my house like you do. So I have to go. I have to go to a public place.
0: Walking around New York, people recognize you, and when people come up to you and say, "Can I have a selfie?" What do you say?
1: It happened yesterday. I was staying at the Aman, and I went for a swim. And I get out of a pool, and it was really awkward. Someone asked for a photo, and I, you know, and usually I'm very open to photos. But in that instance, I was like, we're kind of in a private space, and, you know, perhaps we can do it another time. And they were disappointed.
0: Can you go to a restaurant and people don't bother you?
1: Yes. Yes, definitely.
0: Okay. And so do you miss people not coming up to you saying, hey, I know who you are? Or you're happy they don't come up to you?
1: I think what I loved about recognition was like respect for what you did. I mean, it was a lot of work. So when someone would come up to you and say, you know, it was incredible seeing what you achieved, or a young girl or boy coming up and saying, you know, you were my idol. That was a nice feeling of respect. But I don't miss the things that come.
0: In the end, if you could do anything different in your life other than this interview, what would you most have done different? Wish you had done differently? You won more tournaments, not won as many, not played as long.
1: Yeah.
0: What would you wish you had done differently?
1: I like the thought of doing things and letting them flow.

0: world is still warming. Global emissions still rising. People are demanding action.
1: For the first time ever, the UN climate talks were held in the Amazon.
2: Dozens of indigenous protesters blocked an entrance to the United Nations climate conference in Brazil Friday morning.
1: The rainforest and its inhabitants were at the center of it all.
3: Ninguém entra, ninguém sai, porque ninguém vai para brincar.
1: But so was the host nation's greatest contradiction.
4: Brazil, over the last 40 years, have transformed itself into the supermarket of the world.
1: Brazil has built one of the most powerful agricultural economies on Earth. Soybean, beef, corn, all of it depends on clearing land.
5: The amount of tropical rainforest lost last year is down by a third.
1: Yet, Brazil is also being celebrated as a conservation success story, with forest loss dropping 41% in 2025 alone. So can both things be true? The demand for these commodities hasn't gone anywhere, and neither have the people who profit from them. Now, with stricter law enforcement at home, Brazilian producers appear to be on the move. It's our first day in Santa Cruz de la Sierra, which is Bolivia's economic powerhouse, but also the epicenter of its deforestation. I'm Fabiano Maisonave. Having spent my career reporting on the Amazon, I've come here to ask a simple question. When one country cracks down on deforestation, where does that pressure go? Brazil champions land sparing as the solution. It's a strategy that promotes maximizing production on existing farmland to prevent clearing new forests. But head toward the border here, and a different reality emerges. Brazil's agricultural heartland is spilling directly into San Ignacio de Velasco, Bolivia's newest hotspot for forest loss, leading critics to argue land sparing did not eliminate deforestation, but simply moved it.
6: Hola, Sol, buen día. Es imposible que usted nos enseñe el mapa de la deforestación que mencionó la semana pasada.

0: and the stakes are high. The Amazon, the world's largest rainforest, dictates the global climate. Its downfall would be catastrophic. We're heading to a local NGO mapping landscape changes to understand the reality on the ground.
1: A partir del año 86 sí tenemos los datos de deforestación de manera anual, ¿no? 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
0: Es impresionante, ¿no? Para 2 años. Una São Paulo. San Ignacio de Velasco is the ancestral homeland of the Chiquitanos, Bolivia's indigenous people. But the region is changing fast, shifting from subsistence farming to large-scale industrial agriculture, endangering local traditions and the ecosystem. And the pressure is building. A new administration plans to dramatically expand the country's agricultural output.
2: Bolivia is poised for a major political shift after centrist Rodrigo Paz won the country's presidential runoff, ending nearly 2 decades of leftist rule.
3: También dijimos capitalismo para todos, un capitalismo para producir, un capitalismo para tener recursos. Vamos a superar ese pasado de desgracia y de

0: Our next destination is San Ignacio de Velasco, which is the city that concentrates most of deforestation in Bolivia. This is an area where there's a significant presence of Brazilian farmers. The data on foreign investment in land in Bolivia is a sensitive issue. The Bolivian constitution, they are very restrictive about foreigners owning land in Bolivia.
1: Mañana nos quedamos en San Ignacio y nos gustaría mucho su ayuda.
0: It's been a challenge to find Brazilian groups who are willing to talk to us. So far, we haven't received a yes. I'm hoping that once we are on the ground in San Ignacio, we'll be able to meet some of them.
1: Estamos en con la historia de entender la ocupación de San Ignacio y nos gustaría mucho conocer a esos productores.
2: The road to San Ignacio passes through land already remade by soybeans. This crop is Bolivia's top agricultural export and leading driver of deforestation. 3/4 of it goes straight to animal feed. We are in the Amazon basin, but the native landscape is almost unrecognizable. It makes me wonder, what lies ahead for the untouched wilderness of Bolivia? We came to investigate the reality of land sparing, but we've recently learned about a closed-door meeting in San Ignacio between Brazilian producers and ministers from both countries. The discussions were confidential, but it's fair to say what was agreed could have serious consequences for the environment. My contact is helping us track down people who may have attended the meeting.
3: Enseguida le voy a pasar el número de teléfono de la administradora de Rancho Dorado, donde se llevó a cabo esa reunión.
0: Okay, so she just sent us the contact of the manager of the farm where there was a meeting between the Brazilian Minister of Agriculture and two Bolivian ministers. We're trying to find out what they discussed.
3: También te paso este dato. Mira este video, yo vi de donde...
0: So this meeting is important for us because the deforestation here, which is rampant and it's the largest among Bolivian municipalities, has been spearheaded by Brazilian ranchers. We want to know what are the demands of the Brazilian minister, how many Brazilian farmers took part of this meeting, and to understand what can happen in the region in terms of deforestation and agriculture expansion. Arrived this afternoon in San Ignacio, which is a lovely town. It's a beautiful architecture. We really feel that the Brazilian influence. We see Brazilian stores. We see Brazilian flags. It's really a big presence here.
4: Felicidades, explorador.
2: To understand the landscape before the arrival of agribusiness, we're visiting a local family.
4: Yo hice la primera estancia ecológica de toda esta zona en el año 1972.
2: They have championed sustainable farming for decades.
4: Ya vamos a llegar al camino.
2: And observed the land's transformation firsthand.
5: Aquí nomás.
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To most people, the Amazon is a vast green expanse on a map, slowly turning red from deforestation. But in reality, there are many shades of green within it. Science has identified roughly 16,000 tree species here, with many more still undiscovered. And each region has its own unique flora and fauna. Any loss here isn't just a loss of trees. It's a destruction of biodiversity before it's even been documented.

0: Ao ver a imagem.
1: After leaving the farm, I finally made contact with someone who works at Rancho Dourado, the Brazilian-owned property that hosted the ministerial talks.
2: Nós, do Mato Grosso, ministro da Agricultura, foi governador, vice-governador, ministro, senador, e ele, a ProSoja, ele conhece a infraestrutura.
1: I just learned that Imaji Sheffer, one of the world's largest soybean producers, attended the meeting.
3: He said that he had a meeting with the new Bolivian president for 2 hours, and he thinks that Bolivia is a new era. And he's planning to invest in Bolivia, in this region. And to do that, they are pushing for a new highway that would connect Brazil with Bolivia. In the Amazon, over 90% of deforestation takes place along highways. So this is good news probably for the soybean producers, but this is probably bad news for environmental protection.
1: The scale of Maggi's ambitions here surprises me. If true, the Brazilian billionaire's investment could have major consequences for Bolivia's Amazon region. Tomorrow, we're going to Rancho Dourado to

0: Hear it first on Bloomberg.
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1: 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So this is where the meeting took place. The Brazilian minister was here 2 weeks ago with soybean producers.
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1: Não?
3: Não.
5: Intensifying production on farms like this is exactly what land sparing promotes. But it also exposes a core tension. What happens to the profits? Companies bolstered with higher returns look for new places to invest. And for Brazilian farmers seeking fertile land and favorable policies, Bolivia is looking increasingly attractive.
6: Eu lá atrás, eu tinha trabalhado na mesma empresa lá no Brasil, né? 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
3: Previsão de voltar, não?
1: Não.
3: Não.
5: Intensifying production on farms like this is exactly what land sparing promotes. But it also exposes a core tension. What happens to the profits? Companies bolstered with higher returns look for new places to invest. And for Brazilian farmers seeking fertile land and favorable policies, Bolivia is looking increasingly attractive.
6: Eu lá atrás, eu tinha trabalhado na mesma empresa lá no Brasil, né? 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
5: Rancho Dourado is impressive.
2: Aqui. 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
5: With 210 employees living on site.
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5: A private school with 60 students.
2: Biblioteca e uma salinha do médico.
5: Insignificant plans for expansion. It offers an insight into what Brazilian investment could look like here. Visiting Rancho Dourado I'm reminded of the industrial scale agriculture I've seen in Brazil's Mato Grosso. Medi and his family built their fortune, helping turn that part of the Amazon into an agricultural superpower, which came at the cost of some of Brazil's highest deforestation rates. Which leaves me asking, could San Inácio be next? A news report offers a possible answer. Bom Futuro, Maggi's agribusiness empire, has allegedly placed a deposit on a nearby, pristine 30,000-hectare forested plot. An investment of this size tends to attract others. We reached out to the company to see if they would discuss the report.
7: Maggi, no? Sim. I've been talking to Bom Futuro, and that was kind of weird. The guy said, well, first, Erai has nothing to do with Bolivia. And then I said, well, I know that he's been in San Inácio, and also that there are press reports that he is trying to buy 30,000 hectares in Chiquitania. And then he answered me saying, Bom Futuro didn't buy anything, but a partner of Bom Futuro might have bought something in Bolivia. And then I said, well, was it Irai? And then he said, well, I'll get back to you. And

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1: It's Sunday morning, San Ignacio, and we're meeting with the Cabildo. The indigenous group that was originally the region's governing body. I want to understand how industrial agriculture is impacting their ancestral land and centuries-old traditions.

0: Sabindo.
1: Viva.
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3: 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De ahí ahorita como...
5: I spoke to the cacique general, Antonio.
3: Eso sería todo.
5: Which means like he's the general chief of the Chiquitanos. And I asked him about the changes in the region.
6: Y el brasilero, él llega acá a trabajar porque tiene plata. 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
5: Antonio, he said that he's very pleased that there are work for the Chiquitanos, but at the same time he's also worried that the communities are losing their territory. So these big farms, they are grabbing land, and they're having conflicts with some Chiquitano communities over territory. It's a mixed feeling that he has about the region. So this is our last day in San Ignacio. The flight tomorrow will give us a better idea of the exact location of this 40,000 hectare property that Erai Maggi from the Bom Futuro Group wants to acquire here. Erai Maggi is dubbed the king of soybean, and he's a key person to understand what might happen in the region in the coming future.

we just took off from San Ignacio de Velasco. From above, it's really amazing how much agriculture and soybean has advanced in this area that only 20 years ago was just the rainforest. San Ignacio de Velasco is roughly the size of Denmark. There's a lot of deforestation already, and there's more coming. One of our reasons for the flight is to find this property that the Maggi family is trying to purchase here in Bolivia. It's a 30,000 hectare property, which is a very huge area. And the satellite image shows that this is the last remaining block of forest in that area. So we want to fly over and check from the airplane how it looks. Right now we're flying along the Brazilian-Bolivian border. In the airplane screen, we can see the invisible line that divides Bolivia and Brazil at this point. In the right side, Brazil, we can see that the forest is gone, probably to pasture. On the left side, lush green, this is Noel Camp Mercado National Park. It's really beautiful. This line drawn by humans completely changed the fate of the forest in this area. Noel Camp Mercado National Park is by far the largest preserved area in this region of the Amazon, where the soybean and cattle is encroaching. So we're flying over this area that belongs to INPA, which is a Dutch-Bolivian company that uses the area for managing logging. So you can see that the forest is mostly preserved. This area is the size of five Manhattans. Maggi, which is dubbed the king of soybean, wants to buy this land. So what he wants to do here most likely is to convert five Manhattans of rainforest into five

0: No, vale, vale. No pasa nada. No.
1: So we've just landed in La Paz, which is the world's highest capital. Santa Cruz is the economic powerhouse of Bolivia, and this is the political capital.
2: We're on our way to meet Stasia Xapliki, the local journalist who first reported on Maje's acquisition of the IPE estate we flew over yesterday. I'm hoping he can tell us more about this alleged deal and the legality of foreign land ownership at this scale.
3: The IPE property is a green forest of 30,000 hectares, which has been standing there for thousands of years. It is a place for different type of species to come and also for the ecosystem to continue working, because with deforestation, you have more droughts, therefore more forest fires around there. The owner has been looking to sell that property. If soy producers deforest that land illegally, it would cost them up to $1 million. And that piece of land is worth a bit more than $20 million. So it's an administrative cost. It's not a disincentive to do those illegal things.
1: Can you explain this rule about foreigners owning or not land in Bolivia? How does it work?
3: You can only have up to 5,000 hectares, unless you were already owner of that land before the new constitution. And to avoid the law that says that foreigners cannot own land in Bolivia, what they do is that they buy that land through a company. It's not them buying that land, it's the company buying that land. Bolivia is becoming the Wild West of all this region, where you have a lot of land trafficking. You have actors from Brazil, a bit like cowboys without law. And now you have policymakers from Brazil joining hands with policymakers from Bolivia and talking together about investing to deforest for more in Bolivia. Now, our Minister of Environment used to be the head of ANAPO, which is the Organization of Soybean Producers. This is the recipe for the perfect disaster.
2: Brazil's interest in San Inácio is becoming clear, but I want to know, what does Bolivia's government make of all this?
4: Hola, buen día. Yo sé que el ministro Justiniano está en Brasil hoy, ¿verdad? O ayer, o estuvo ayer.
2: The problem is, most of them are in Brazil right now, ahead of a bilateral meeting on the very cross-border investment we're looking into.
4: Muchas gracias.
2: There's one official in particular I want to speak to, Fernando Romero Pinto. He's Bolivia's new Minister of Development Planning, which now oversees environmental policy, after President Rodrigo Paz dissolved the Ministry of Environment. His resume? Over 25 years as a prominent leader in the soy industry.
1: Hay críticas que usted vino del sector de la soya, usted es un productor de soya, que sería un zorro con gallinero, que había un conflicto de interés.
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1: Things are moving fast. There will be a presidential meeting in the next 2 weeks. It's really an ongoing story. We're seeing this old cycle of the Amazon, that people from outside arrive in the region, the government builds roads, newcomers buy land, there is local resistance, there is this trade-off of opening new jobs, but also rampant deforestation. This is a cycle that we've seen on and on in the Amazon.

0: They said that the room is full. Obrigado. But let's see if we can do it. We're already inside the business forum in São Paulo. Everybody's here. It's a really important meeting.
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0: 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But the relationship between Brazil's falling deforestation rates and Bolivia's rising ones remains unresolved.
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0: There's plenty of noise about the proposals, but I want to know what's actually confirmed and at what scale.
6: Em 3 semanas. Então eu estou muito positivo.
0: Listening to the discussions here, it's hard to reconcile the rhetoric with the reality on the ground. We've just come out of the final talk, and the scale of what Brazil has formally backed is confirmed. Roads and a river bridge connecting it to Bolivia. It's much larger than anything previously suggested. Every time a road goes in, the forest comes out. That's not speculation. That's the pattern we've seen across the Amazon. It's a blueprint Brazil has refined over decades. What's been called infrastructure here, many will argue, is something else, a deforestation model exported. What began as an investigation to land sparing led us to reports of the planned Impa-State acquisition, a deal that would not only cast doubt on Brazil's land sparing claim, but also reveals how Bolivia's Amazon is quietly changing hands.
7: Com tecnologia nova que tem que ajudar a fazer todo esse regramento para vender um produto para o país de elite, mesmo que construíram esse. Muito obrigado, pessoal.
0: Era a imagem de Klein to speak with Bloomberg News, but his brother Fernando agreed to speak with me.
8: Vocês adquiriram 30 mil hectares, né, da empresa Impa na região de Concepción, é isso?
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1: Yesterday we went to the Brazil-Bolivia Business Forum and Era Imagi, he was one of the speakers. It was the first time that they acknowledged that they bought lands in Bolivia. Basically, they want to do the same thing in Bolivia, what they did in Mato Grosso, which is expand agriculture as much as possible. And according to him, to generate wealth and improve Bolivia's situation. But at the same time, Mato Grosso is a largely deforested area in Brazil. And probably that's what's already happened in Bolivia, too. It's a land-sparing story in front of our eyes.
2: Nueva ruta de integración, Brasil-Bolivia.
3: Following our investigation, the proposed road to San Ignacio was confirmed among other large-scale infrastructure projects. President Paz passed a law, which aimed to convert small farms into medium-sized ones.
4: Una medida que busca transformar, según el gobierno, el potencial productivo del país.
5: La marcha de indígenas y campesinos.
3: Indigenous leaders and peasants argued it gave private businesses rights to seize their land.
6: Esto va a perjudicar a muchas comunidades.
3: The protests that followed forced him to reverse the law.
7: Firecrackers and tear gas filled the streets of the Bolivian capital, La Paz.
3: They were part of a larger rejection by some Bolivians of Paz business and economic policies, following a series of austerity measures. A recent Global Forest Watch report on forest loss confirmed our findings. Bolivia's Amazon is vanishing, as Brazil's is spared. Scientists around the world warned that continued deforestation could trigger an Amazon tipping point by the 2030s. Some fear humanity is already nearing the point of no return.

0: When Donald Trump returned to the White House, his administration unleashed an unprecedented deportation campaign that has so far resulted in hundreds of lawsuits, claims of widespread civil rights violations, and dozens of deaths.
1: Shame on you!
0: But beyond the legal ramifications and the human cost, another story is emerging. New analysis reveals communities subjected to immigration raids by ICE, Border Patrol, and other federal agencies are suffering lasting economic damage.
2: ICE conducted more than 300,000 arrests across the U.S. in 2025, which was three times more than in 2024. While it's hard to quantify the impact that ICE operations are having in different communities, one thing that we are seeing very clearly is what we call the chilling effect. An ICE operation disrupts work, disrupts consumer spending in different levels. Let's assume you're an immigrant, but you do have a work authorization, you have the right to be in the U.S., you might still choose to forego, you know, work or sending your children to school. You don't want to be profiled. You don't want to put yourself in that situation. So it starts disrupting daily lives.
0: The Trump administration says it has made some 1,300 arrests in Charlotte, North Carolina, since its agents arrived there last November. Bloomberg analysis of economic activity along Central Avenue, a corridor in the east of the city, reveals the impact.
2: So essentially, we looked at foot traffic data for that specific immigrant corridor in Charlotte. And what we saw is that not only foot traffic was down during the raids, but it actually got worse in the immediate aftermath. We're thinking about consumers not going out to spend. We're thinking about workers not showing up to work, maybe because businesses are closed. We saw a sharp pullback in attendance both at the middle school level and the high school level. There was a massive impact across different aspects of the local economy.
0: Months after the operation, foot traffic was still lagging, with local business owners reporting they're still recovering from the financial hit. And this disruption is rippling out into the wider economy. Major companies that serve Latino customers are reporting a pullback in spending linked to fears of immigration crackdowns and inflation.
2: There are already a lot of economic pressures facing the economy at this moment. You've had tariff policies since last year. Now you have the Iran war, which is already pushing prices higher. So when you think about where immigration policy fits into the bigger picture, it's only adding to a long list of constraints.

0: Do you mind being called an ideological lunatic or a bunch of left-wing nutjobs?
1: You know, I've been called worse things than that.
0: You'd think she owned the place.
2: 23andMe, I think, is so incredibly valuable.
3: We're coming back.
4: It had that kind of detective story feel to it. You know, when you're hot on the trail of something, you know that it's very exciting.
0: What magazines were you reading as a kid?
4: I don't think I was reading magazines until I was in them.
5: You are on the cover of all of these.
6: Oh, and there's many, many more, but we just don't have time.
0: Why should people trust you?
7: I don't think anybody should trust any company or entity completely with any of this.
8: It's very uncomfortable. Artificial intelligence is this force that is far bigger than we are.
9: I want to build better businesses around these brands.
10: The shock will never wear off.
0: So you're a brother and sister running one of the most powerful companies in the world. When you argue, who wins?
1: No one. The way I could see AI being banned or blocked is if something really went wrong. And if something really went wrong, then maybe it deserves to be.
0: So is it paradise ahead or Gattaca?
4: Maybe somewhere in the middle.

0: network surveillance.
1: It was a big gamble, and they were gambling on me as well. There was a misconception of what Arab money meant, and we wanted people to really understand, you know, the opportunity with money from the Middle East and the UAE. So you had to establish, who are these people? What do we stand for? What do we want football to be? Why do we think we can take this football club and turn it into a global brand?
2: I'm Francie Lacqua, and this is Leaders, the podcast that explores what drives the world's most influential people. Be sure to follow and subscribe now so you never miss an episode. This week, I'm speaking to Amanda Staveley, founder and chief executive of investment and advisory firm PCP Capital Partners. Staveley has built a career earning the trust of Middle East investors. That trust put her at the center of some of Britain's biggest corporate deals, including the sale of the Manchester City Football Club to Abu Dhabi's royal family and the United Arab Emirates bailout of Barclays during the financial crisis. Those headline-making transactions made Staveley one of the most recognizable dealmakers in Britain. But what is more interesting to me is how she got there. She went to Cambridge to study modern languages, but dropped out to become an entrepreneur. Staveley then ran a restaurant in the heart of Britain's horse racing country, a place where Middle Eastern royals, business leaders, and financiers regularly cross paths. And that's where she began cultivating some of her most significant business relationships. So when I sat down with Staveley, I wanted to understand what it really takes to earn the trust of some of the world's most powerful investors. We talked about the deals that made her name, the setbacks that shaped her career, what she looks for when backing a business, and why she is not done with football. Amanda Staveley, thank you so much for joining us.
1: Thank you, Francie. It's a privilege to be here.
2: So tell me the story of Amanda Staveley. How did you start out?
1: Oh, God, a mixed story of successes. So university, very early, also very driven on business. I opened the restaurant about age 19. We had a fantastic restaurant called Stocks between Cambridge and Newcastle. I went through 30 banks. I had to go eventually to the bank manager in Harrogate, to NatWestern Bank, and I said, look, I haven't got a track record. I'm very young. But the property I've seen for the restaurant is probably worth £400,000-£500,000. And I need you to only lend me 180,000 of that. And I knew from that deal, I'd have enough capital to be able to raise a bit more capital on the bricks and mortar. Mm-hmm. And then we did, and we opened Stocks, which actually became incredibly successful. A lot of hard work. And fell in love with, you know, the Cambridgeshire area.
2: And so that's how you met a lot of
1: Frankie Dettori,
2: the
1: Olivia,
2: Middle East, yep. Also royal families.
1: Yeah, it was a wonderful restaurant. We'd start at sort of lunch service and we'd finish at 3 a.m., 4 a.m. when I kicked the jockeys out. And it was really special because we built actually this incredible community in the restaurant.

0: But it was important because I got to know the Cambridge market very well. An old friend and someone who became a client said to me, you're a really good entrepreneur. You seem to really love the deal and the investment banking side. And therefore, if you want to do that, you need to go and re-qualify and focus. So I went back, took all my exams, city exams.
1: But you can have exams and still not gain the trust of people.
0: Exactly.
1: How did you gain that trust?
0: I had to convince people that if we were going to make these types of investments, I had to put my own risk and I had to risk my own capital. So every penny that I made from my businesses went into the startups. So that was a challenge and an opportunity, because you're always going to be underestimated. Later on, it becomes an opportunity. But initially, it was very tough because I had to convince people, just like the first bank manager, to invest in the first restaurant.
2: In 2005, Amanda started her investment firm, PCP Capital Partners. She was building a reputation as a trusted advisor to Middle East investors. And then she makes two landmark deals in quick succession.
1: So talk to me about Manchester City.
0: Right.
1: How did you pull it off?
0: We were looking at a number of football clubs, perhaps Liverpool, and we failed to get Liverpool. And we had great partners in the UAE, in the Gulf. And I talked about Manchester. And I think partly because I'm a northerner and I was very aware of the north-south divide. And I said, you know what? There are great clubs. And I thought Manchester City could be something really special. Then His Highness was then looking for a football club, and we'd identified that Manchester City was potentially available.
1: So Amanda, what was your thinking? So who approached, who thinks actually we want a Premier League club first?
0: Well, I go to friends and my partners in the Gulf and say, this is a great opportunity. I know we're looking at Liverpool, but this is the plan. And we put a plan for Man City, a detailed plan for this club. I'd never acquired a club before, so I didn't have a track record of buying clubs. I'd just done the work I'd done on Liverpool. I'm passionate about football. I'm passionate about building teams. And I was also pretty understanding that there was a potentially an opportunity with real investment. And I felt that Abu Dhabi would be an incredible partner for Manchester City.
1: I mean, it's quite difficult to value it.
0: Yes, right? Always. Well, and it's today, that's a whole different art.
1: But even at the time, you were one of the first ones going in.
0: There was no comps. I mean, now clubs are bought on between 5 and 7 times their revenues. And then in 2008, the valuations were around the 200 million mark. In fact, we bought Manchester City for much less than that.
1: But you saw an opportunity when money... Yep. Others didn't.
0: Yes.
1: I mean, this was one of the first deals with Middle Eastern money.
0: Yeah.
1: So was it a big gamble?
0: It was a big gamble, and they were gambling on me as well. There was a misconception of what Arab money meant.
1: Yeah.
0: And we wanted people to really understand the opportunity with money from the Middle East and the UAE. So you had to establish, who are these people? What do we stand for? What do we want football to be? Why do we think we can take this football club and turn it into a global brand? But of course, there was nothing there to point to. There wasn't a track record of investment in the UK, so it was hard.
1: But what did you see in them?
0: Trust, hard work, honesty, vision, everything that the UAE has become. It was so easy. I was living in Abu Dhabi. I was living in Dubai. So I knew, what it's like to be part of that community and be very treasured. So I knew with football, that's what it's a family. And that is the way we run football clubs as family.
1: Why do you think Sheikh Mansour wanted it? Do you think because it's fun? Because it's prestigious? Like,
0: no,
1: what attracts powerful people, usually men, to football clubs?
0: I think for them it was about a real passion and a real desire. And I still think that today there's a huge professionalism. Today, Manchester City is run as the most professional outfit. It is so institutional.

0: every weekday only on Bloomberg Television.
1: The Manchester City deal Amanda Staveley brokered for Abu Dhabi closes in September 2008. Meanwhile, the global financial system is in crisis. Banks are teetering, governments are stepping in with rescue packages, and Barclays is trying to avoid a taxpayer bailout that would come with strings attached. Staveley sees another option. She turns to the relationships she's built in the Persian Gulf. Through her firm, she helps to secure Abu Dhabi's £3.5 billion investment in Barclays. It's the deal that cemented Staveley's reputation as one of Britain's best-known dealmakers. So I wanted to hear how it came together.
2: So Barclays, you say there's this big opportunity.
3: Yep.
2: You see, you know, the markets are going haywire.
3: Markets
2: they need funding.
3: Yep.
2: And you think, I can step in.
3: Yes, which was really, that was ballsy. Yeah, that was ballsy. That was brave. But when you're 34, you've got a lot less to lose. I knew the capital markets were fallen apart. It was a catastrophic, terrifying moment. Liquidity was non-existent. CDS rates were through the roof. I was very convinced about my business plan. I absolutely knew that that Barclays would go and look for an external bailout. I knew
2: because
3: they didn't.
2: Because someone told you or?
3: Just knew. We literally said, we've got capital, we're raising capital. We thought that the government will offer the RBS, sorry, the government will probably say we want a rich deal.
2: Yeah.
3: In terms of the bond. So we felt that the reserve capital note that we eventually did would be, the government would have been doing quite a high coupon. So we'd actually be able to force Barclays to pay us an equally high coupon on the bond side. We went and said we can invest at about 3 billion. We noticed that Qatar were already pretty much at their limit to what they could invest in the bank without a full takeover. So we thought we might be the only game in town, but we hadn't raised the money. So we'd spoken to His Highness, obviously Sheikh Mansour, and they were brilliant, and IPIC were really backing. But we were also speaking to the Kuwait, Saudi, China, CIC, and we were raising this $3.5 billion in about 3 weeks.
2: Again, with a small team.
3: It was me.
2: That's why I find this is quite extraordinary.
3: No, well, I'm very numerous. So I still, when I went to do my Barclays due diligence, I'd take my triforms, and I used to do all my own models, and I had my Bloomberg terminal. So, you know.
2: Always a good idea. Always.
3: And that was all I had. Barclays was a different level because you've got to go in and you know that you've got to be very disciplined. We felt that the bank needed about 3 billion of equity as a minimum. And that meant that you couldn't just structure this as a bond. It had to be done as a base equity level, which was something called a mandatory convertible note. And that note that was difficult because it was hard to finance externally because you couldn't what we call repo it. It didn't belong to me because it converted at a mandatory time, and therefore it meant that raising finance on the back of that note would be difficult.
2: But I mean, at this point, are you competing with big investment banks? So is there a UBS trying to
3: find
2: a deal?
3: I presume.
2: Did you think about it?
3: Yes, but I just focused. I also knew the market very, very well. I knew that I could raise the money. I was but I couldn't convince anyone else on that. I mean, I didn't sleep for 4 or 5 days. I'm literally on phone calls, raising money, writing my notes.
2: So again, you're sitting with multiple investors.
3: Yeah.
2: I mean, multiple jurisdictions, multiple parts of the world. You're negotiating the deal. You're calculating yourself. What was the hardest part in that?
3: God, everything. I mean, I had to convince His Highness and everybody at the end that the deal, it would be profitable because there were so many people that were fearful that it would be a disaster. Because remember, once you've actually secured the deal at that price, the market fell.
2: How do you convince a very powerful entity that they're not going to lose money?
3: I don't know how I did. Actually, they were seriously brave.
2: But you were sure of your sure of your deal. There was there was no doubt
3: this was
2: not going to make money.
3: Yeah, a lot of money. And I said, you will be incredibly rich. Now, that's not why Abu Dhabi make investments. Sorry, that to be very clear, that's not I wanted to be them to be very rich. But because they make for different reasons, and this was a strategic relationship. And actually, I was led by the fact, and they were being led by the fact, that this is an amazing strategic relationship for Abu Dhabi to have with Barclays, which it always was.
2: Almost a decade later, that same Barclays deal lands Amanda Staveley back in the spotlight, this time in court. She sues the bank for around $2 billion, arguing Barclays misled the market about its deal with Qatar. Barclays denied wrongdoing and said the claims were without merit. The trial also revealed a series of internal Barclays emails in which bankers referred to Staveley in sexist terms. In the end, Barclays won the case. The judge ruled Staveley wasn't entitled to the damages she was seeking. But the ruling wasn't a complete victory for the bank. The judge found that Barclays had deceived Staveley during the fundraising process, and he described her as a tough, clever, and creative entrepreneur. So I wanted to understand what happened. How does one of the defining deals of your career end with a years-long legal battle against the very bank you helped bail out? So what happens with Barclays? Because this was, you know, a great deal, and then you decide to sue them in 2015.
3: Yes, we did.
2: Why?
3: Because it was a shock. So when we did the deal, Barclays said to us in writing and in verbally that the deal that I had was exactly the same as the deal with the Qataris, and there was no hidden fees. Barclays did do a secret deal with, and they did pay the Qataris.
2: But why did you sue? Because it could have, I mean, you didn't win.
3: So I did win on fraud. The judge did found that PCP was defrauded, and to the point of civil fraud. So,
2: but did it feel risky?
3: What, to sue?
2: To sue?
3: I think no, because actually I won the fraud part, which allowed, you know, something. And the rest of that is subject to confidentiality.
2: Why did you do it? Principle or money?
3: No, it was principle. I think once I'd read the judgment, that's why I did it. And so now anybody that knows about me and questions how much I did that transaction knows that that judge said that single 34-year-old girl basically bailed the bank out. And that's why I did it.
2: You got dragged through the mud. I mean, there were some pretty, pretty unpleasant things said about you.
3: Yes.
2: Some of the attacks felt personal.
3: Yes, they were. They were. But it was 2008, and I was... I think this was before Me Too, and therefore you were just used to that. I'm not a hardcore feminist because I've learned not to be. It's not the way I deal with things. You know, words are... I could deal with. I didn't kind of want to sit there and go, I want to complain. I'm not someone who, you know, beats a drum and says, you know, poor me. And so I took it very hard, firmly on the chin. I made my peace very well with Barclays. I was pleased with the result of the court and the mediation we've had. So I'm feeling very calm about life, and people have apologized since then. So yes, the Barclays litigation actually was very cathartic in the end.

0: Amanda Staveley's next major deal was a Saudi Public Investment Fund, or PIF, takeover of Newcastle United in 2021 for $415 million. This time, she wasn't just advising from the sidelines. She became part owner of the club herself. But the deal was years in the making and mired in controversy, with accusations of sports washing, a term to describe using sports to improve a country's international image, and a dispute over the piracy of Premier League broadcasts, all threatening to derail the takeover. I wanted to know how she navigated one of the most politically sensitive deals in modern sports and why she decided she wanted to own a football club in the first place.
1: Did you always think you'd you know, be part of the Premier League?
2: Yes. Yes, definitely.
1: That was always your ambition?
2: Yes.
1: To play a role. And I know, I mean, you've always been a broker. And for me, I guess a Newcastle deal felt a little bit different.
2: So what did I do? I went up to Newcastle game, and it was a Newcastle-Liverpool game, and I walked into St James's and I just had goosebumps. And I think over the game they flew a banner, "Save our club," and the city was alive. And it was the most brilliant place with brilliant fans, and that was it.
1: I mean, what was your proudest moment for Newcastle?
2: Oh, it was just such a privilege to work with these amazing people, and PIF, and the wonderful Ruben family. So we were able to take the plan to PIF and say, look, we think there's a really great plan to build by Newcastle.
1: I mean, this is not an easy deal. You're negotiating between the UK and the PIF.
2: And the issues between BN were quite rightly needed to be navigated. So I kept going between knocking everybody's door down, which one thing I'm not is shy. And I think we'd actually got to know the business so well before we bought it because it took so long. So we got to know our PIF colleagues so well. The plan was gone through in detail, the focus, what are we doing, where are we on the journey? And we were building relationships. But then obviously, you know, those accusations of sports washing.
1: But it was hard to convince the UK media of that. And UK regulators.
2: Yes, and that took a long time.
1: How did
2: but
1: you
2: we
1: do
2: did.
1: It?
2: We met with all of the regulators and, you know, we got there and we negotiated a contract, which is, you know, subject to is very confidential, but it was tough. And we and PIF don't get involved in the day to day running of the club. You know, they really don't. It was hard because that was possibly one of the toughest things, because when we arrived, there was no staff. There were very, very skinny staff at Newcastle. Remember, when we took over, we were 19th. 95% chance of being relegated. We had a manager that wanted to walk out. That was tough. And we had to build not only the football side, we had to bring players. We had to bring commercial values. We had to convince, you know, the Premier League. And then we had to go through this total change of new rules at the Premier League as well.
1: But I mean, the first hurdle, I guess, was, you know, centering on whether members of the Saudi ruling government would also become directors of the club.
2: Yes.
1: So who did you go and see to unlock that?
2: The Premier League. Richard Masters was great from day one. And so they actually trusted that we would do the job we did. And I think we did prove that. We did prove that we would play it by the rules. And we did.
1: I mean, when you're in, you're all in.
2: Was it all consuming?
1: Is that what you think makes your football or any deal?
2: No, we are like that with everything. Probably that's one of my strengths and maybe also one of my weaknesses.
1: But by giving so much, you also
2: get
1: back.
2: Yeah, we got so much out of it. And actually, with football, you have to be. It's so hard because if you buy the players at the wrong level, if you overpay, you can't get these wrong because you've got to buy them well and then you've got to sell them well.
1: So why did you walk away in 2024?
2: It was the toughest decision I've made. It was so hard. I rowed with my husband so much about it. Had such good memories and it was really hard. But we felt very much that, you know, we got a great offer for our shares. We also felt that we'd done an awful lot. And perhaps we were doing too much, and that the management team wanted the chance to be able to run the club the way they needed to, and they needed to be able to deliver. And it was a very hard decision. In fact, right up until the day we agreed it, I was still rowing. I was in tears for many days. Didn't want to do it.
1: Is that the hardest thing, to walk away from something?
2: Yes.
1: Is that a good leadership lesson?
2: Amazing. But that's leadership. You've got to make decisions. And also it's difficult because I was a stakeholder, an owner, and PIF were the majority owner and I wasn't the owner. It's hard when they're saying to me, oh, Amanda, you haven't quite bought that brilliant player in at this price. You know, we were delivering, but it was hard when the management team, if they can tell the management team off and say, why isn't this being done? Well, Amanda and Murdad are there all the time. So we needed to give the management team a time to deliver. I think we've also been able to raise, you know, a great deal of capital to invest in other businesses. So we hadn't, if we'd not had the success at Newcastle, maybe we would not have been able to do that so well.
1: What's next for Amanda Staveley? West Ham?
2: Oh, gosh. well, another club. Another club. Another I think another Premier League club. Or
1: which one?
2: I can't say. We're looking at a number. We've done a huge amount of work. Whatever club we take will be, there'll be a big property play as well, because it won't, we won't just do a football led, or might be some other league. Might be, we like the US as well.
1: Why Premier League?
2: Because it is unique. And I really understand what football, what the opportunity of football could be and how much this game could change.
1: Rapid fire questions.
2: Oh, gosh.
1: What is the same great indicator you always look for in a business you're considering buying?
2: People.
1: What kind of people?
2: Loyal, hardworking. Management team is always nine tenths of the business.
1: So you do, if you don't have a good feeling with somebody,
2: if it's chemistry with people,
1: don't
2: I don't
1: go into business.
2: No, definitely not.
1: You've given pep talks in dressing rooms. What's your top tip for motivating a team?
2: Oh, my worst tip, although it probably worked, was I remember being beaten really badly and going into the dressing room and crying. And I felt so bad for embarrassing myself in front of all the lads. And I felt so bad because they were exhausted. And I cried. And that was really embarrassing. And I came out and I was just heartbroken. I was so angry with myself. And then everybody had to cheer me up. So it took their mind off off the game and they just had to cheer me up.
1: Ted Lasso or Succession?
2: Ted Lasso, definitely. I used to watch it religiously and then I thought, I can't watch this anymore. It's going to, because then I just think it's personal or not personal.
1: If you were able to wave a magic wand, Liverpool or Tottenham? Dubai.
2: Tottenham.
1: Why?
2: We want to go into something that we can really help and develop. I just want a challenge and we want to go somewhere where there's a challenge. And that's what excites me. And that's where actually you get value uplift, when you take something from seedling and allow it to grow. And that's what we did with Newcastle.
1: Amanda Staveley, thank you so much.
2: Thank you, Francie. It's been really lovely.

0: Military Shipyard. This is Bloomberg.
1: This is my kitchen table and also my filing system. Over much of the past three decades, I've been an investor. The highest calling of mankind, I've often thought, was private equity. And then I started interviewing.
2: Well, I watch your interviews because I know how to do some interviews.
1: I've learned in doing my interviews how leaders make it to the top.
3: I asked him how much he wanted. He said $250. I said, fine. I didn't negotiate with him. I did no due diligence.
1: I have something I'd like to sell and how they stay there.
4: You don't feel inadequate now because being only the second wealthiest man in the world. Is that right?
1: One of the most successful female tennis players of the 21st century is Maria Sharapova. She won Wimbledon at the age of 17 and won a total of five Grand Slams. Now she's retired from tennis and pursuing a career as an investor. I had a chance recently to sit down with her to talk about her new career and her old career. You were recently inducted into the International Tennis Hall of Fame, and the person who inducted you was Serena Williams, who you played many times and was your principal competitor. Was it awkward being inducted by her, or was it fun?
5: Awkward wasn't the right word, David. It was so exciting, and it was so thrilling.
1: Were you surprised that she agreed to do it?
5: Well, that would have been awkward, because that is a call that I made, and I said, well, there's no one else I'd rather be on that stage than you. And she said, I'm honored. But it could have gone the other way.
1: Okay,
5: It didn't, thankfully. And she was incredible. She was very thoughtful. Her speech was really strong, but it was also very personal. And there's that moment when she walked on stage of like 5 to 10 seconds when the crowd, there was like a bit of silence and shock, and there's wave through the crowd. And I was like, I think we achieved what we wanted to achieve here.
1: Okay, so let's talk about what it's like to be the number one tennis player in the world. You're the number one female tennis player in the world. And you were for many years number one. And you won many singles titles, including Wimbledon at the age of 17. Seems like an ungodly young age to win.
5: It was a long time ago, just confirming.
1: So, by the way, when you won at Wimbledon at age 17, I mean, did your world completely change? You were so young then, and you weren't the number one ranked player at that time. Were you surprised? And what did you do? Did you call your parents? Were they there?
5: I did call my mom. She was actually on her way to New York to meet me, because I was then going to fly to New York for some press engagement, and she saw me win on television while I was playing the Wimbledon final. A lot changes for the good and for the bad in that moment. You're such a young girl, and all the things that come with it that you've never really expected in your life. An opportunity to say yes to so many things when actually you should be saying no. Getting back on the horse and doing the things that made you a champion on that day. Because while you're winning, everyone else is training to beat you in the next tournament. I flew back to Los Angeles shortly afterwards, because my coach was there, and my family and I used to stay when we visit him. We didn't have that much money at the time, but we'd stayed in one of these hotels, and after I won Wimbledon, my agent upgraded us to a hotel, and it had this like yellow rubber duck next to the bath, and I called him and I said, winning Wimbledon is the best thing that's ever happened to me. And that's coming from a teenager's perspective.
1: So no more Holiday Inn Express or so.
5: That was exactly the hotel we stayed at prior to winning Wimbledon. Not an ad.
1: Well, in New York, you have to play at night. Was that a problem, playing at nights in New York? Or?
5: I was intimidated by the night match in New York. Yeah. It was loud. I'm like quite an introvert, and I love to do my work, and I love to be with my team. And so like going through that tunnel where, you know, Billie Jean King's quote is pressure is a privilege was like very intimidating. And then the noise and the crowd, and you never really had a restful moment in New York, but I embraced it. Yeah, I loved it. And then we started doing like, I worked with Nike for many years, and they created first ever athlete that wore like a separate dress for a night match. They created for me, it was an Audrey Hepburn dress. And I think like, I got comfortable with the environment of playing a night match.
1: So when you win Wimbledon, obviously you're excited. You're only 17 years old. Was there any match that could ever replicate that feeling of winning at Wimbledon at 17? Or is anything, you won other championships. Was there anything ever comparable to that even?
5: Winning the French Open to achieve a career Grand Slam, I didn't think that I would feel like the strength of that victory, but it really felt good because it was a surface that was so challenging and it exposed all my weaknesses. And as an athlete that is playing in front of thousands of people, when you know that there is a particular weakness in your game and you're able to turn that around in front of people and make that into one of your strengths, was a really strong moment.
1: Well, when you were playing tennis, you were making more money from endorsements than from the prize money. And I think for like 17 years in a row or 18 years in a row, you were the highest paid female athlete when you take into account endorsements and other things. So you kind of made yourself into a brand. Did you consciously say, I'm going to be a brand and more than just an athlete? And then was that hard to do, or you just focused on the athletics and the other things just came along?
5: As a female athlete, I was very well aware that at a certain point in my career, whether it was injury related, whether I would want to start a family, whether I just lose interest in the sport, I knew that the day would come to call it quits, and it would come sooner than other professions. And I made a very conscious effort of setting up a platform and a foundation that would make me feel, going into a second chapter of anyone's career, whether you're an athlete or just coming from college and you're moving on to a new chapter in your life, is really, really challenging. And I knew that it was going to be important for me to feel like I have a strong foundation in order to grow in another chapter.
1: Now you're at the top of the game in tennis for quite some time, and now you're in the business world. You're on the board of Montclair. When you go into board meetings now, do they say, well, she's a former athlete, you don't expect her to know much about the business world? Or do they actually say, we want to hear your opinion on the business side of it? And do you bone up on the business side? And how actively are you involved in the board meetings?
5: Yeah, I was very intimidated by the role. I was intimidated that I was asked in the first place. I knew Rema Ruffini for several years. And it's very official. It's like a UN meeting. You're sitting around this large, I mean, you've attended several board meetings in your life, but this was one of my first. And there's a microphone and it's translation because it's an Italian public trading company. So there's definitely like an intimidating factor to it. But they're all very collaborative. I selfishly took on the role because I felt like I could learn from a lot of people sitting in that room, and I feel like that's kind of been the trajectory of my career. Is even though I was passionate and so deeply involved in one thing, I stayed really open-minded and curious about other things. I let other people kind of guide my education because I didn't have a formal education, so I feel like this is...
1: So if somebody's watching this and they say, I have a company that would benefit from having you on the board, are you open to going on other boards? And if you go on a board, would you want to invest in the company or you just want to be on the board?
5: It depends on the company. I mean, you're really throwing me on the spot. What's the company? Give me an example.
1: Well, I don't know. Let's suppose Bernard Arnault calls you up and says, LVMH needs you on the board. I guess you would probably say that might be an attractive one.
5: Yeah, that's a no-brainer.
1: Okay. Okay.
5: That's a very easy test, though.
1: Okay. Well, now, do you invest in companies from time to time?
5: I do. Yeah.
1: Okay. So yeah. Do you test the brands before to make sure you actually like the brand? How do you decide you're going to invest or not?
5: Yeah. One of my first investments was when I felt like I had like financial security from endorsement deals. And I was using an SPF brand called Supergoop for many years. Bought it at Sephora myself. And found the founder. There were five employees at the time. And said, look, I don't need a return on investment right now. I'll use my platform. I love your product. And then 7 to 9 years later, they sold 75% of their company for $750 million. So that was like my first real investment in the space, and it did really well for me. And it was, I think it was a testament to what I think is important in investment, and correct me if I'm wrong, is like being passionate about what you're investing in, being a consumer, making sure that everyone around you is a consumer and a strong team.
1: How do you compare the thrill of being in the business world where you're either endorsing products or investing in products with playing tennis?
5: There's no match point in business, right? There's no that like feeling of, okay, now I this one point is on the line. I've gotten to this point and it's make or break. So much will change. Like there's none of that getting on your knees and waving to the crowd, you know? And yes, I miss those memories. I miss those moments. But the adjustment period of working through deals and getting to know founders and taking chances on people who you've only known a certain amount of time is very similar to my sport and what I had to endure for many years. So although there are similarities, there's not that like moment of victory.

0: when you were playing tennis, let's go back to the beginning. You were born in Russia?
1: Siberia, yeah.
0: And
1: now I'm being interviewed by you. It's so cool.
0: So you're born in Russia, but when your parents moved you and your family out of there when you were relatively young, is that right?
1: Yes, I was born in Siberia. When I was 2, we moved to Sochi, which is in the Black Sea. And when I was 5 and a half years old, we moved to Florida with my father.
0: Right. So now you went there because you wanted to play tennis. Is that right or not?
1: I mean, at 5 and a half, you're not really the one that's making decisions.
0: Right. So,
1: I have a 3-year-old.
0: But at 5 and a half.
1: Even though he acts like he wants, you know, he knows everything. But
0: did your parents see in you athletic skill at 5 and a half? That's so young. And were you actually playing tennis before? And when did they say, we should move to Florida and you can be a better tennis player?
1: So I started when I was 4, and I started playing tennis when I was 4. And at 5 and a half, my father took me to this exhibition in Moscow. He saved up a little bit of money. We took the train from Sochi, and Martina Navratilova was holding like a kids' tennis clinic, and there are a few hundred kids. And she pulled my father aside and said, your daughter has talent, and you should go somewhere where this talent can be developed. And my father read every newspaper articles. He saw that the Williams sisters were training in Florida. He saw that Anna Kournikova was training in Florida. And he's like, our path is going to Florida.
0: But did he have the money to do all that?
1: Not a lot. He landed with $700 in his
0: Levi's. So he just came over with you. Your mother stayed behind?
1: Yeah, she stayed behind for 2 years. She couldn't get a visa for the first 2 years.
0: And how did he explain, you're only 5 and a half, how did he explain that your mother was staying behind and he was coming over with you?
1: We didn't know that at the time because we thought she'd come over sooner, but then...
0: And so you joined a tennis academy?
1: We went to Baloteri, which is a famous academy. We knocked on their door at like middle of the night, said, we're here. And they're like, well, where's your money? And we're like, we don't have any. And the coaches, they welcomed me into a program, and then I went off to center court after they saw me play, and I got a scholarship.
0: Okay, so you got a scholarship, but at what point did you realize you actually were pretty good? I mean, not just a person who says, I'm 5 and a half, I'm good. Lots of little kids at 5 and a half say they're good. But when did you realize you really were better than the average 5 and a half year old?
1: I never allowed myself to say that.
0: So when you became a teenager, were you beating other teenagers at Baloteri?
1: The thing about being a young athlete is the process is... You want to play against people that make you realize that you have weaknesses in your game. So you set yourself up against competition that is either older or stronger or better. And so if you feel like you're constantly winning, you're not learning much. And I found that like even winning and when you're a teenager, winning your 20s, that's not when you're doing your best work. When you're doing your best work is when you get off the court and you've just lost and you have to face your team and you have to get back to the drawing board and say, well, I mean, we have to figure it out because we thought we were going to have a great day.
0: Well, do you ever say to yourself, you know, I really would rather do something else at 7, 8, 9, 10, 11, 12. Tennis isn't, saw the young players get burned out. You probably saw that at Baloteri. They burn out. The parents take them there, and after a while they say, I don't really want to do this.
1: Mm-hmm.
0: You never got burnout, right?
1: I loved what I did. I loved being first in line. I loved having the lesson at 6 a.m. because that... I love the feeling of like there's like a physical exhaustion as an athlete at the end of the day where you do everything that's in your capacity to be better. And as a female, I really related to if I can get a little better, 5%, 1%, 0.5%, then I feel like I did great.
0: At what point did you realize you could be a champion? When you were 14, 15, when did you realize you could be a champion as opposed to I'm going to be reasonably good?
1: I never allowed myself to believe that I could be a champion because I always did my best work when I felt like I was like going to jump off the cliff, like things weren't working well because I had to keep proving to myself that I needed to work for it even harder, even deeper. I needed to dig deeper. It's hard in tennis. You're playing 10 months out of the year, and you may win a Grand Slam, but in a few weeks you have another one. So you feel like you're on top of the world, and a few weeks later you can be, you're in the press room and everyone's ridiculing you for losing the first round.
0: Now, when you're playing tennis, at the end of a match, if you lose or win, the players go, they shake hands, or they hug each other, whatever they do.
1: Rarely hug each other, but yes.
0: Okay. So, but you really don't like the other person. Is it hard to kind of pretend you're like them when you're hugging them, or is that... You get used to that.
1: I was pretty honest about just about the relationship of being an athlete to another athlete. Like I always found it really difficult of sharing this thought of, oh, why don't we like have a drink or go out to dinner and have an appetizer, like when I'm trying to really beat you the next day and I'm going to pump my fist in your face and but then I'm going to give you a hug after. It never really made sense.
0: Okay. So like in the locker rooms before the matches, and you're in the locker room with your people you're about to play,
1: do you
0: have small talk with them, or you just don't talk with them because you're trying to, you know, remember you're going to beat them? So do you talk to them or you don't do anything?
1: Yeah, small talk wasn't my specialty, I'll be honest. I was very focused, and I was very, like, the locker room was my office, and I wouldn't spend much time there. I was in and out. I treated it as a really important profession. And
0: so today, you don't play tennis at all?
1: I don't.
0: No pro-ams?
1: My friends don't want to play with me.
0: Well, but I assume you get invited to pro-ams all the time, and you don't want to do those kind of things?
1: I guess the honest answer is I don't want to be a sad version of my old self. Like, I knew, like, what I loved about the sport was how quick it was, how reactive it was, how powerful it was. When you don't play it for a long time, you don't have that anymore.
0: Well, have you ever played mixed doubles?
1: I wasn't very good at mixed doubles.
0: Oh. Well,
1: I wasn't very good at sharing.
0: Okay. Well, if you ever wanted to play mixed doubles, I could show up. You come to my house, the court, and we would pretend that you're just an average person who's visiting for the weekend.
1: Okay.
0: And then we'll just see if we can win some money that way.
1: Do you just have one court?
0: I have one court per house, yeah.
1: Oh. It was kind of the answer I wanted to get from him.
0: So at any point in your tennis career, did you say, I've had enough and I'm just going to retire at the top? Or how much athletes sometimes stay a little bit longer than they should. You didn't do that. But did you ever worry about that problem, staying too long?
1: It's a great question. And it's one that I think every athlete finds a different answer to. Mine came a little bit later than when I would have liked. I think stubbornness was a great quality that shaped a lot of my victories. But in the end of my career, I think it became a flaw because I was so stubborn to get healthy, for my shoulder to recover. I was also at an age where just my body didn't recover as quickly. And so for a year or two, that stubbornness got in the way of other great things in my life. I like the thought of doing things and letting them flow and leaning into things being hard and difficult. The reason I won these events was because I lost some really tough matches, and I lean into feeling like this doesn't feel good, and what am I going to do to change it?

0: What would you say is the thing you're most proud of having done as a tennis player? Was it winning Wimbledon? What was the highlight of your tennis career?
1: I'd say consistency. I think consistency is, you can have results and they could, you know, come at different, various times in your career, but I was consistent for many years. And you have to show up. You don't just show up to play first round of the finals, but you have to show up for press conferences after, before every match, before every tournament. And just the consistency and the mental wear and tear of showing up week in, week out. So I felt like I consistently showed up for my team, for my sponsors, and for a long period of time. I'd say that as I look back, I'm proud of that.
0: And when you're just watching tennis as an observer, who do you like to watch over, let's say, the last 10 or 20 years? Are there certain players who have such style or such athletic ability you just like watching them just as a fan? Or who would that be?
1: I think I've really enjoyed watching the sport from a completely zoomed out perspective. I never allowed myself, like when I was playing, they started like engaging fans in these fan experiences. Like that was an entirely new world for me. Like fans would come to practice, which for many years, you know, practice courts were closed off. I mean, now the first week of the U.S. Open is like a fan week, right? You have mixed doubles during the U.S. Open. You have all these like parties, engagements. That never happened in my career. So I guess I've been intrigued by the change. I also understand the demands of that and how exhausting and physically challenging it is for those players to go through a three-week. I mean, we're in the second week of the US Open right now. Players are playing the quarters and the semis. I mean, the engagements and the matches that they've had to play and participate in the past 2.5 weeks, when this tournament's over, they're going to need a long vacation.
0: So in tennis, theoretically, when you're playing these championship matches, the coaches are not supposed to be telling you anything.
1: That's changed now. They can.
0: They can they can give you hand signals, or they just tell
1: verbally,
0: you?
1: Verbally, yeah, whatever they want.
0: Okay, and so does that help you that much? Or you just say, look, leave me alone. I know what I'm doing.
1: It depends how the match is going. There are a few times where I would tell my coach, it's enough. But yeah, I mean, the stress of the situation, I think, guides the communication between the player and the coach. Some players love it. They openly communicate to their coaches. I know Alcaraz does it very often, whereas others, I think Sinner does it less often.
0: And did you get to know Nick Bollettieri?
1: I did.
0: And was he didn't know how to play tennis, did he?
1: He was a coach, and he was more of a mentor to me than a coach. He kind of guided. He'd come on the court, and he'd make you feel like you were part of, like, his family. And that was a special feeling, especially when you didn't come from much and when you didn't have much support around you. He was one of the first few coaches that kind of acknowledged.
0: So today, you don't do any athletics at all, or you...
1: No, I mean,
0: you work out, but you're not.
1: No, tennis. I don't play much tennis, and I should. I want to, but it's like a thing. You know, you have to like string your racket. You have to book a court. I don't have a court at my house like you do.
0: Well,
1: so I have to go. I have to go to a public place.
0: Walking around New York, people recognize you, and when people come up to you and say, "Can I have a selfie?" What do you say?
1: It happened yesterday. I was staying at the Aman, and I went for a swim. And I get out of a pool, and it was really awkward. Someone asked for a photo, and I, you know, and usually I'm very open to photos. But in that instance, I was like, we're kind of in a private space, and, you know, perhaps we can do it another time. And they were disappointed.
0: Can you go to a restaurant and people don't bother you?
1: Yes. Yes, definitely.
0: Okay. And so do you miss people not coming up to you saying, hey, I know who you are? Or you're happy they don't come up to you?
1: I think what I loved about recognition was like respect for what you did. I mean, it was a lot of work. So when someone would come up to you and say, you know, it was incredible seeing what you achieved, or a young girl or boy coming up and saying, you know, you were my idol. That was a nice feeling of respect. But I don't miss the things that come.
0: In the end, if you could do anything different in your life other than this interview, what would you most have done different, wish you had done differently? You won more tournaments, not won as many, not played as long.
1: Yeah.
0: What would you wish you had done differently?
1: I like the thought of not of doing things and letting them flow and leaning into things being hard and difficult. I don't want to look back and say I should have done something, because the reason I'm here, the reason I won these events was because I probably messed up a few times and I lost some really tough matches, and I lean into feeling like this doesn't feel good, and what am I going to do to change it?

0: Reporter, and this is Bloomberg.
1: This is a 1953 de Havilland Beaver, and her name is Pumpkin.
2: All right.
1: And this is Poppy.
2: Poppy, Pumpkin, and Polly.
1: Yes.
3: Yeah, the hero.
4: A few dozen miles above the Arctic Circle, there are no roads, highways, or cell service. To get here, you need a bush plane.
2: I like that its name is Pumpkin. I think naming the plane Pumpkin has actually brought me a lot of relative peace, because it's like we're not getting in a 7-year-old plane, we're getting in Pumpkin.
5: Pretty balmy here, 6 degrees out. Warmer than Fairbanks.
4: This is the Ambler Mining District, and for the last decade, eyes in Washington have turned towards it.
6: This is a controversial project that would build an access road to this mineral-rich mining district in Alaska.
5: What they're talking about for the Ambler Road, that's going to be just an absolute money pit for this state. There's going to be a bunch of people that are going to get rich building.
6: The Trump administration is going to invest $35 million for Trilogy to conduct exploration in this area in exchange for a 10% stake in the company.
5: Obviously, people that have stocks in Trilogy are going to make a lot of money. But as far as the state actually making a lot of money, there's nothing ironed out at all that says the state's going to ever even pay for that road.
4: This controversial remote Alaskan road pits mining and Wall Street interests against some indigenous community leaders in a fragile wilderness, all while setting an entirely new precedent for how America does business.
7: This is not just a figurative, but a literal gold mine.
8: This is a sinister plan that does not serve Alaskans.
9: The Ambler Mining District is a treasure trove of critical minerals.
10: We are talking about paying for corporations to contaminate Alaskan land.
11: There's just a lot that can go wrong.

0: And I'm a reporter, and this is my crew, we're working on a short documentary about the Ambler Road.
1: Oh, okay.
0: Do you have a couple minutes for us to bother you?
2: We've come to Alaska to hear firsthand how the Ambler Road deal could impact local livelihoods. Eva Cleveland lives in Kobuk Village, just a handful of miles from where the road has been planned.
3: I'm scared. I'm scared for that road to come because this is one of the last pieces of the world. Well, my world anyway. That's prime. You know, you can't just drive in here. It's untouched. It's priceless.
2: Developers say the Ambler Mining District is home to some of the nation's biggest copper and zinc deposits, metals that are vital to today's technology and part of the Trump administration's broader effort to compete with China. To access these minerals, the companies say they need a 211-mile gravel road, something the Biden administration repeatedly blocked before the Trump administration cleared the path.
4: Well, thank you very much, everybody. We have a very big signing today having to do with Alaska. This was something that should have been long operating and making...
2: But the government didn't just hand over the permit. It asked for something in return, a piece of the action.
5: Hello, my name is Tony Giardini. I'm the president and CEO of...

0: Trilogy Metals, and I'm going to take a few minutes to talk to you about Trilogy and our exciting projects in Alaska.
1: The government announced it would invest $35.6 million in Trilogy Metals for a 10% stake and granted the permit.
2: We're losing our voice, our language. The land is the last thing, you know, that we have. This is our home.
1: Following the deal's announcement, Trilogy's stock surged from more than $2 to more than $11 per share. Investors netted millions of dollars, despite not a single ounce being mined. With the road's cost of construction potentially stretching into the billions of dollars, uncertainty over funding has fueled local opposition and taxpayers' concerns. Evansville Tribal Council Chiefs Frank Thompson and Thomas Shanahan, prominent opponents, say that those pushing for the road are pressuring communities for support.
3: There's a lot of strong-arming going on, and it's really easy to pressure people into it.
1: Trilogy Metals said in 2023 it would ship mineral concentrate to an Asian port. Now, with the government branding the project as an America First initiative, its ultimate destination remains uncertain.
4: Here. Taking a product, loading it onto a truck, you're trucking it 211 miles over to the Dalton Highway. Now you got another 230 miles to Fairbanks. Are you going to take that material, load it onto rail, send it to Point McKinsey, and then it gets loaded onto a ship to go to China? How is that feasible to transport and handle this material, send it to China where you buy it back? How is it feasible? And they just say the ore is that good. No explanation. It's all speculative.
3: It's always been someone else's minerals. And they need Alaska's money.

0: Among the most vocal champions of the project is the state's Economic Development Agency, the Alaska Industrial Development and Export Authority, or ADA. While ADA has received $1.4 billion in economic development funds over four decades, an analysis by the advocacy group Salmon State suggests the agency has cost taxpayers millions of dollars.
1: The way ADA works with Native corporations and the state, and even, you know, nationally with our congresspeople, it does seem like a concerted effort to take the Native voice away from tribes and put it into for-profit corporations.
2: I'm Rico Duwala. I grew up outside of Ushlia. I wanted to run for AC because I wanted to have more input on what's going on out here, and I think I have a lot of experience.
3: The Native people are probably 80% against the road, I would say. Money buys people, and you never know who's going to flip. I mean, you see P.J. Simon, he's all against the road, and then all of a sudden he's doing meetings and they're whining and dining him.
0: Once a vocal opponent of the road, Allakaket Chief P.J. Simon reversed his stance, concluding that since mining is inevitable, the community should prioritize securing its share and give employment opportunities to the future generations here. In our interview of Simon, he declined to appear on film.
4: You know, we're not advocating to wipe out the whole planet. Mm-hmm. We support resource development for jobs, for retirement.
5: President Trump, when he said drill, baby, drill, he also was mine, baby, mine. We've got to get back in the mining business.
4: I support what Trump and Bergamo are doing. You know, you pick the good with the bad. I mean, what's best for Allakaket?
6: One of the things I heard from a lot of people is he's been paid off. He's been sold out. You don't want to hear from him.
4: I could care less about what others are saying. They can have their own opinions. Native on Native hate. It's alive and well. We only destroy ourselves if we don't work with industry. You talk about the coming wave. Well, this is the coming wave. There's huge politics behind all of this.

0: Chris Matthews. Hey, listen, we've got some folks here from Bloomberg.
1: They're going to be out visiting today, or you can come visit with them at the school. But they're going to be here discussing the
2: Ambler Road.
1: Ambler Road. So if you want to come and talk to Bloomberg today, the doors are open. Come on up. Have a great day. Go Grizzlies.
2: Fabulous.
3: All right. Back in its holster. It's one of my favorite things about Alaska is that everyone's still got radios.
4: Proponents of the road point to the potential for mining jobs in the near term and more specialized careers in the future.
3: So getting people to work in the district who are from these communities, it's going to be a buildup over time. I mean, from some of these kids to when they can complete a certificate and then their undergrad and their graduate, you're looking at 8 to 12 years of planning in advance for this district to be able to hire people from this community.
4: For this local lodge owner, the road was never about bringing prosperity to residents here.
5: The stock prices skyrocketed overnight and went up 300 or 400%, and now they're back down to where they were a month ago. And the people in the know that were watching this, you know, made hundreds of thousands, if not millions of dollars overnight. And yet the villagers made nothing. So all those promises of riches in the area, I mean, that was a great example to show that it's not for the people in the area. It's for the people that already have enough money to invest in these things, then they just need bigger stacks of money, apparently.
4: Ready. The Trump administration says it is committed to acquiring 10% of Trilogy Metals. Meanwhile, questions still remain about the unverified worth of the mineral deposits buried beneath the tundra.

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1: You're looking at the largest continuous urban area the world has ever seen. 86 million people fused into a single $2 trillion economic engine. It's known as China's Greater Bay Area.
2: It's a bold, very ambitious attempt by the Chinese government to integrate 11 cities.
1: For China, this is just the start. Its latest five-year plan pivots from individual cities to a focus on mega-regional China, a network of 19 massive clusters with the Greater Bay Area as a primary engine for growth.
3: China's relying a great deal on the Greater Bay Area to provide this kind of a powerhouse innovative economy with a long-term goal.
1: Smaller cities connecting into larger ones goes back millennia. Yet we're no longer talking about a few thousand merchants following a trade route, but instead hundreds of millions of people integrated into a single labor market. Where gaps once took centuries to close, rail lines and relentless paving are swallowing the landscape at a rate of kilometers per day.
4: After 6,000 years of urbanism, cities are becoming larger and larger. Every single city is continuing to draw in more and more people for the kinds of opportunities that they can't get in any other sort of place.
1: Economists believe that unifying the world's massive urban centers can revitalize economies and redefine the rules of growth. What happens here in China could be a blueprint for the future of humanity. This is China's megalopolis project. For 99% of history, humans lived nomadically in small scattered groups. Then they began to settle. And 6,000 years ago, humans built the first cities.
4: People came together and then gradually found more and more opportunities for employment, for education, and even for entertainment.
1: And that promise is still true today. Cities offer jobs, drive innovation, and most importantly, they offer choice.
4: They draw people in even though they have some objective disadvantages. Cities can be crowded, polluted. We know that diseases can travel more quickly in a city. And yet, you can't keep people out of them.
1: The 11 cities within China's Greater Bay Area are some of the most productive economic centers in the world. They're among the most crowded, and the region is about to get even more densely packed. An entire metropolis is being built in a rural strip of land in northern Hong Kong that will fill in the gaps, physically connecting Hong Kong to the larger Greater Bay Area.
5: On the north side, the Shenzhen side, you can see skyscrapers. But then on the Hong Kong side, you see fish ponds, farmlands, a lot of green areas. These two territories are just separated by a rather narrow river.
1: That river is the front line of what's branded as Northern Metropolis, a utopian multi-billion dollar plan to develop the area into a tech hub, housing everything from cutting-edge laboratories to promising startups, while physically bridging the gap with mainland China. Development here used to trigger protests. But later, after the government's imposition of its national security law and crackdown on mass democracy protests, local opposition more broadly has been silenced, removing potential obstacles for developers.
5: I think they're more of a state of resignation or acceptance because they know that development will go ahead. All they can do is just accept their fate.
6: I think the biggest loss will be the untouched wildlife areas, but most of all, the local communities.
7: I was born in this village, in a house over there, which was a wooden hut. I was really born in that wooden hut.
6: My mom would bring me here on weekends, and mm-hmm. all my uncles and their children were around here, and they'd teach me farm things like how to build bonfires. It's different looking over a public park than it is looking over a real wildlife hilly area.
7: Everywhere around it is starting lots of buildings, and road is changing every day. Yeah. And I think we won't be there here for too long.
8: 我相信呢个如果讲选择性，你唔好话问我啊，我谂绝大部分人如果有得个选择性，我都会住喺啲乡村嘅一间小屋仔，有空间，我都唔会住楼咯。而家系冇选择。
1: For the Hong Kong farmers, the northern metropolis will proceed as planned, with the government offering cash and public housing to relocate eligible farmers and villagers.
9: But there is scepticism among local developers, and Shenzhen's tech giants remain separated from Hong Kong by a real-world border and clashing financial systems.
5: I don't think the government can just say, this will become the center of a city and people will move there. We've seen that fail so many times all over the world.
1: In China, that government-driven building led to ghost cities, massive infrastructure projects that lay empty for years. But over time, at least some of those projects did fill up, proving that if done in the right way, the if you build it, they will come method can work.
4: So when we think about what makes a planned or new city successful, we often should look right next door and see who its neighbors are. The emergence of a city is something that usually starts out as a village or a small town between places that are mapped out on the ground. So if we think about Shenzhen, that's right between Hong Kong and Guangzhou.
1: Shenzhen may be the fastest growing planned city in human history.
10: By the year 2000, 1 million people are expected to live in Shenzhen.
1: By the year 2000, there were actually 7 million people living in Shenzhen. It's now a megacity of 18 million people that was essentially willed into existence by the Chinese government due to its strategic proximity to Hong Kong and Guangzhou, the capital city and cultural heart of China's southern Guangdong province.
11: Basically, it seems like overnight China became a technological leader, largely due to Shenzhen and the cities in Guangdong.
12: We are about to start. Please make sure you're...
11: AI, robotics, semiconductors, clean tech, and autonomous driving. These are not just industries that the Chinese government is showing off to impress the world. They're actually important drivers for the future.
1: Now, the Chinese government wants to build upon Shenzhen's success.
9: For the 11 cities in the Greater Bay Area, that means utilizing each individual city's strengths to propel China towards a high-tech future driven by innovation.
11: Let's say you're a startup in Shenzhen, you go to Hong Kong, raise money, use that money to create a prototype in Shenzhen, and from there, if it works, you make it in scale in Guangzhou, and then you launch it in Macau.
1: It sounds logical in theory, but getting the region to be a seamless, integrated economy could be much harder in practice.
11: What makes it very interesting is Hong Kong and China got different political systems, common law, socialist market economy, different tax regimes, visa regimes, and all that. So how do you sort of merge these disparate systems?
9: Hong Kong, which China considers one of the four core cities within the 11-strong Greater Bay Area, has its own legal system, currency and passports, and along with Macau, is separated by a border. And that makes integration through the Northern Metropolis Project a government priority.
13: Northern Metropolis is the engine for us, not just for growth, for uplifting as well.
14: Right.
1: But this engine is part of a much larger high-stakes transition for China, away from things like textiles, cheap electronics, and a relentless boom in real estate. Those engines are faltering. Growth has slowed significantly as the country hits a wall known as the middle income trap.
15: Moving from middle to high income requires a very steep increase in productivity. This is the ratcheting up of productivity among firms and labor that will move China from a middle income to a high income country over the next 10 years. Cities thrive when they don't have borders. Innovation succeeds through more integration, bringing together the people, the ideas, the customs. Essential. Information is exchanged through meetings, luncheons, mobility of labor. And that means you have to be within half an hour of the location of economic activity. In this case, the location of innovative activities, and that is Shenzhen. So I think it's become much more of what I call an economic political objective, a regional program. It has very many complex dimensions.
9: While Hong Kong's loss of a distinct physical and political frontier is unique, its struggle might be a signal of what's to come. Across the globe, the individual city is being swallowed by something much larger. From the Abidjan-Lagos corridor in Africa to the Northeast corridor of the US, the world is gravitating toward the mega regions. But as the fish ponds are filled with concrete and the skyscrapers rise, what will be lost in the pursuit of a hyper-efficient future?
6: You should remember that some people like living like this. You take it for granted, and then other people come and they've never picked something and then eaten it or touched a goat or a pig. It's something you won't know that you've got till it's gone.
9: For some, dystopia is simply giving up natural land and old ways of life for the sake of development. But for others, that same development is a utopia, a necessary leap into a high-tech future.
15: When people say, can we be economically successful and not be a concentrated urban or regional center? The answer is you cannot be. People move to where the jobs are. The same thing is true in the United States. So the Greater Bay Initiative, the concept requires concentration of activities. But you can manage it well or you can manage it poorly. And your success depends upon whether you are able to do so.
9: But a city's success isn't just about the political will to build it. It's about the people's ability to live in it. For China, the reimagining of the urban landscape is an economic priority. And in a world where economic activity is naturally pulling towards massive clusters, China isn't just following the trend, it's attempting to engineer its outcome.

0: With its 25-year history as an e-commerce platform, Wayfair has all the hallmarks of a legacy retail powerhouse. And as a tech-forward business still led by its founders, Wayfair also has a flair for reinvention that gives it the feel of a startup. It's a heavyweight player with a scrappy attitude, or as Kate Gulliver puts it,
1: I sometimes describe it more as a teenager. On the one hand, you have sort of the established, you know, leading furniture retailer. On the other hand, we are a tiny share of the overall market. And then there's whole parts of our business, like physical retail, you know, we're just getting into stores, that are brand new for us. So in many ways, it feels like, while we've established what Wayfair is, the potential is still so big that we're sort of in those, you know, gangly years, sort of figuring out what it looks like over time.
0: The teenager analogy really tracks. Wayfair had a growth spurt capped by the pandemic's online retail boom. Then came what you could call an awkward phase, a stumble marked by plunging profits. Since Gulliver became CFO in late 2022, she's prioritized efficiency while setting revenue back on a positive trajectory.
1: When you're starting out in e-commerce, there's a significant first mover advantage. And so it is actually really important to focus on growth and gain as much share as possible. And then, you know, in the post-pandemic period, we really shifted to a focus on profitability. And we really cleaned up the cost structure and we got back to a place of efficiency. And now we can be focused on this, you know, elusive maybe, but we think we're actually proving it out, profitable growth.
2: So the way to think about our company, we've always grown at a substantial rate. And the way we've grown at a substantial rate is really about thinking about customers. How do we take share? How do we invest in the right things? Kate's role is really that of like the senior business person helping drive it with perhaps the financial lens versus, I think in a lot of companies, more of a defensive posture.
0: Gulliver's role is so critical, it comes with two titles.
3: Tell me about the two hats that you wear as CFO and CAO. Is it really two distinct jobs?
1: I don't really see it as two separate jobs. They're sort of all a continuum, and each of those pieces, finance, talent, legal, corporate comms, real estate compliance, I think about them as all the back-end infrastructure that enables the rest of the business to have the customer and go-to-market focus that the business has.
4: Thank you.
2: Kate is someone who's, you know, incredibly hardworking, incredibly bright. She has a real knack for people. She's not afraid to have an opinion. She's also not afraid to change her opinion.
5: I love the sofa section over there, where you actually see all the sofas out versus sort of in Chicago,
2: it's
5: it feels like you have to go find
2: one
5: them.
2: Area. Yeah.
0: Just as it takes a village to raise a child, Kate Gulliver understands that it takes a team to steer a company into its full maturity.
1: The more you can enable your team, the better you end up being at your job. First of all, everybody has to be on the same page. So it's really important that everybody understands, hey, this is the mandate. And what does that mean in terms of what targets do we have for where we're trying to get to on revenue growth? Where are we trying to get to on EBITDA growth? What kind of capital are we going to invest? And then I think it's the finance team's job to support the business in providing the information so that they're able to make great decisions within that construct.

0: These are not the best of times to be in the business of selling furniture and home goods. Home sales, the traditional driver of new purchases, have been stuck in a multi-year rut, and a host of factors have put downward pressure on discretionary spending.
1: The biggest thing to keep in mind is just the inflation that we've been suffering for the past 5 or 6 years. And at the same time, wages have not kept up the same with inflation, which will start to erode the budget that people have to spend on a larger item. What you'll hear a lot of times on earnings calls for these consumer companies is that people are being more discerning with their money, right? That's important when we think about something like furniture. It's easier for you to hold off oftentimes, especially if you're not moving homes.
0: Despite these headwinds, Wayfair hasn't put its growth goals on hold. It's determined to build market share even as the sector struggles.
2: We're not even counting on the category to come back. Our focus is on the share gain.
3: So you don't count on just a cyclical recovery. You've got a strategy to figure this out.
2: We're saying we want to keep focusing on share gain, and we think we can move the needle on top-line growth from share gain this year.
4: If you look at our history, we've always grown at excess rates relative to the market. You're obviously aware of the macroeconomic cycle, but you're not letting it dissuade you from the concept of wanting to take share. You're taking share in the context of it.
2: This is a cyclical category. People need to have somewhere to sit. They need to have a bed to lay on. It will come back. Certainly, you will start to see people that have been in a house for so long that they need to refresh it. Or, you know, renters that are moving and need to refresh even without buying a new home. So there will be these pieces that, you know, even absent maybe rate change and the mortgage market moving better, you might see some momentum.
0: In the meantime, Wayfair is creating its own momentum with initiatives designed to reinforce its competitive advantages. It's building omni-channel strength with brick-and-mortar stores, adding curation to its catalog with the Wayfair Verified label, and incentivizing frequent shoppers with its Wayfair Rewards loyalty program.
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0: In the first full year of Wayfair Rewards, average revenue per customer rose more than 5%. While investments in the program have cut into margins, it's a trade-off the company considers well worthwhile.
4: So the way we think about it is ultimately we want to grow the profit dollars at the maximum rate and do it in a manner that over time actually will grow the margin percentage. In the short run, there's certain things that can grow the profit dollars faster that may not grow the margin percentage, because some of these things need to reach a level of scale before the percentage expands. But if the dollars are expanding very quickly in the near term, it's actually a very good economic trade. History does not show a lot of folks whose economic model is as a retailer who's won by being less efficient.
3: Yeah.
4: We want to be as lean as possible, but you don't win by not investing.
0: Wayfair has become leaner since Gulliver took over as CFO. She's overseen a significant reduction in operating expenses. The company has also cut about a quarter of its workforce during her tenure.
2: I think those are, you know, some of the most challenging things you do as a leader and as a manager. We believe that they were the right things to do to get us into sort of the size and shape that we wanted to be at. And we actually feel quite good about where we are now. And so as we continue to get these teams in size, part of what we want to do is then how do we make everybody more efficient? And a big push for us has been how are we leveraging AI on both the front end to improve that customer experience and on the back end to, for our existing team members, you know, continue to help improve sort of efficiency in our ways of working.
0: Customer-facing AI-powered apps help Wayfair shoppers navigate through millions of products to find items that meet their needs.
2: One of the tools I like to play with on the website is called the Discover tab. Basically, you can, you know, type in what kind of room you're looking for, and it populates, you know, AI generates an image for you, but that image is all populated with products from our catalog. You can just buy them right then.
0: The company is also embedding AI into many of its internal processes. No surprise, since it's been on the leading edge of technology quite literally since its inception.
4: We actually got our start as entrepreneurs right out of Cornell, where we were engineering students, in 1995, which is basically the beginning of the commercial internet. And so we've seen a lot of technology changes, range from the internet to cloud to mobile. AI looks to be the potential of larger than the internet to me.
2: We think it's really important for all of our employees to have access to AI tools. We really want people to experiment. In the finance team, everybody has some level of access to AI technology. We've used some AI-specific tools that are being developed for finance that are helping with things like the close and, you know, doing that in a more efficient way. I think we use it in, you know, sometimes a little bit more creative ways around, you know, for example, when you're thinking about an earnings call, how might something be received? What might be a back and forth? You can play with it.
3: Do you use it at all for, like, when you're thinking about where to put a store?
2: We were building with it in partnership with the real estate team, was mapping out what we call different furniture nodes around the U.S. So areas where you have a cluster of furniture stores. And that's actually very, you know, that's something that an LLM can do quite easily.
3: Right.
2: Historically, you maybe would have used a broker to do that. We also have a third-party tool that we use that provides a lot of data around stores that is AI-enabled and that allows us to think about traffic flows and traffic patterns in and out of a shopping center, for example, to understand where, you know, might the traffic be coming from. And then you can use, you know, AI to sort of simulate what another store within that area might look like. It's quite fun.
0: Speaking of fun, up next, Kate Gulliver shows us around Wayfair's brand new flagship store in Atlanta that's designed to align digital and physical shopping in perfect harmony.
2: When she's here, she can have her app open, and everything that she's doing here can be very similar to what she's doing at home. And I think that consistency is quite important.

0: Bloomberg Brief, live every weekday.
1: Wayfair CFO Kate Gulliver leads the financial function at a digital-first retailer that's constantly evolving, adapting to new technologies to meet consumers wherever they are. Her undergraduate studies in political science at Yale helped prepare her for this role.
2: When I think about what studying political science sort of taught me, it's really how do you take large swaths of information and distill it into what actually matters? And so much of being, you know, in a leadership position at a company that is involved in a lot of different things and moves very quickly is taking a large chunk of information and distilling that down to what really matters. So talking to folks on one team and folks on another team, connecting the dots, being able to put those pieces together. And I do think, you know, majoring in poli sci helps that. And I think it's given, you know, that skill set to me.
1: From Yale, Gulliver's travels took her to McKinsey as a business analyst. After stepping back into academia to earn an MBA at Harvard Business School, she resumed her professional career at private investment firm Bain Capital. Her time at McKinsey and Bain taught her plenty about finance and much more.
2: I think what I learned at both was how important who you're working for is. And I've largely chosen roles by who I'm working for and who I'm working with. And so when I came in and started interviewing at Wayfair, what I was really taken with was how impressive the leadership team was. And I really could tell when I was talking to them how engaged they were in what they were doing and how focused on the execution they were. And that's what was so compelling for me to join the business in the first place.
3: Joining Wayfair as head of investor relations leading up to the IPO.
2: Yep.
3: Exciting time. What was that time like?
2: Oh, it was absolutely thrilling. I mean, it's an incredibly fun way to join a business, right? And to understand, you know, all the different leaders at the company, to learn how Wayfair sort of saw itself, how Wayfair saw its potential.
1: Today, Wayfair sees immense potential in brick-and-mortar stores. In 2024, the company opened its first large-format flagship in suburban Chicago. Two more Wayfair stores have opened in 2026, and a number of future locations are in the planning stage. Like Amazon and other e-commerce peers, Wayfair is taking steps to develop a clicks-to-bricks omnichannel ecosystem.
4: The e-commerce platform is so lucrative because it is asset light. They don't have the overhead. So it makes sense for why companies were doing that for so long. But now, when we think about a consumer being more discerning, there is this desire to interact with your goods again, what I'm going to be buying. You know, I want to make sure that what I'm shopping is what I'm getting. There is this desire to get back in person. We are seeing a little bit of e-commerce fatigue with a lot of people, which probably explains why companies that are digitally native for their entire existence are starting to make these investments.
1: CEO Neeraj Shah says that with the infrastructure Wayfair already has in place, the move into physical retail isn't a heavy lift.
5: If you're a national brick-and-mortar retailer, what do you have? Well, you have really nice, welcoming stores that customers like. You have a supply chain with the inventory, you know, set up in the right place in the right quantities. You have a delivery and logistics capability when you're selling big things to deliver them to the customer. You have some sort of brand or marketing reach to let people know who you are so that they're aware of you and they come visit. Well, if you start to think about Wayfair, we actually have everything I just described other than the stores.
2: When we got into physical retail, our view was that, you know, even if the market continued to grow for e-commerce, probably a large chunk of the market in the space would stay offline, right?
1: Kate Gulliver showed me around Wayfair's new 150,000-square-foot Atlanta flagship store. She explained why Wayfair's bet on brick-and-mortar carries less financial risk than you might think.
2: One thing that's different for us than other retailers is the product that you see in the store is actually still owned by our suppliers. So they forward-positioned the product here.
3: Inventory.
2: It's not our inventory. And so that gives us some, you know, flexibility. We want it to be incredible for the suppliers, of course, but it means that the cash outlay is quite different. So we think about the cash on cash returns of the store. So based on the capital investment that we are making, you know, when do we get that payback? What does that look like? We look at the four-wall economics of the store. So the sales within the store, how does that, you know, how's the margin looking there, the sales associate cost? And then we look at the sales that are happening outside the store that we can tie directly to the store and the overall halo effect that we think we get from the branding.
3: Do you have a map in your office of some sort with push pins in it and saying, here's all the places we want to be? Like, how big do you think this can be or do you expect it to be?
2: You know, we have customers all across the country. Basically, if you mapped population center and our customers, they would would overlap. So most population centers are going to be good locations for us to have a store.
1: The goal is to create a frictionless connection between online and offline commerce, a sort of virtuous circle. It's working well so far.
2: When customers who have seen us online come into the store, they're generally a bit surprised by actually the breadth of what we offer. Often if you're going online, maybe you're looking for something particular. But when you come into the store, you walk in, you see, you know, the market square, you see all these pillows, you see the decorative accents. So what we're seeing actually is that in store, we do really well in some categories that online are, you know, less a percentage of the total.
3: How does technology help in kind of making it seamless? Online
2: yeah.
3: to store
2: I think the
3: and vice versa.
2: The biggest thing is for the customer on the front end, that she can be in the store, that she can actually shop here, go back home, complete that purchase. And if you look at these sort of price tags and everything, they're all these digital tags. That's because they're the exact same price as they are online. So you're not going to be surprised that you saw something in the store and then you decided to purchase it online, that it's somehow different and that the offering is different. It's actually very consistent. But when she's here, she can have her app open, and everything that she's doing here can be very similar to what she's doing at home. And I think that consistency is quite important.
1: Of course, stores also allow shoppers to interact with Wayfair products directly, with an immediacy you just can't duplicate on a laptop.
2: This is one of my favorite parts of the store. Shopping should be fun. It's an experience. And this is the shower wall, and you can see how the shower works.
3: So you can actually play with these things.
2: What does it look like when it comes out? It's mostly for fun. I mean, you can see how beautiful all of these are, but it adds an interactive element.
3: Well, you know, you and I have talked about the importance of social media in this space.
2: Yes.
3: And I think about, is this like an Instagrammable moment?
2: This is not why it was built, but it totally works for that because it's unique. I mean, where else can you go and actually test it out on the shower wall? There's very few other places, I think, if any, that you can do it. We actually started this in our Chicago store, and I will say, as a CFO, you see running water in the middle of the store and you think, is that going to be a great investment?
3: Yeah, exactly.
2: But it is so fun and it's so engaging that it really helps bring the experience together.
1: Coming up, Kate Gulliver on the hardest part of being CFO and making just the right call when there's risk involved.
2: Someone has to make that risk decision and has to own that wherever it pans out.
1: This is Bloomberg.

0: How do you build a $12 billion global furniture retail powerhouse? In Wayfair's case, it's by selling products from thousands of suppliers around the world, supporting them with a technology platform and fulfillment network that helps customers find what they want and get it quickly. So far, this model has helped the company weather tariff turmoil and geopolitical shocks that are hitting retailers hard.
1: If you take a long-term lens, there's always something changing in the market. You know, there could be ocean freight congestion, there could be supply shortages, there could be different geopolitical events, different countries could have different policies in place. We don't view those things as really hindrances. Like, the world's always changing. We have a very large and diverse supplier base that helps us. Offering that depth and breadth to customers helps customers have choice. Our suppliers know they have to compete with each other to offer the customers value. Certain companies take a strategy of wanting to pick a specific strategy that's narrow, and then they could either win or lose if that's correct or incorrect. The platform model we've had, it's really proven to be very resilient, and not just in like the recent time frame, but it's kind of done that over a long period of time because of sort of the depth and breadth of it.
0: The lion's share of Wayfair's revenue currently comes from sales in the U.S., but it sees opportunity to grow in other countries where it already has a promising foothold.
2: We have operations in Canada, the U.K., and Ireland. Those are markets that are doing really well for us, but I wouldn't say that they're mature markets.
3: Okay.
2: We see a lot of potential there, and we're already established there, and we can operate them, you know, sort of largely from the bases that we've, you know,
3: easier
2: already created.
3: Off of that.
2: Yes, easier to build. And, you know, things like stores we don't have in those markets yet. We would love to at some point. I do think it's an important part, you know, of the overall story. That said, our focus is let's get the stores working the way that we want them here, and then over time, you know, we'll move them into those markets.
0: Kate Gulliver's management of Wayfair's balance sheet has lightened the company's debt burden while freeing up resources to put back into future growth.
1: Kate's done an incredible job. If you look at the convertible debt tranches we had out there, we're effectively at this point almost free and clear of all of them through a lot of the work over the last few years of paying them down with cash, refinancing them into non-dilutive debt instruments with much more staggered maturities. We've been able to leverage our free cash flow to basically reduce dilution and while ramping free cash flow, still investing in the business. We're actually investing for growth in a way that's generating more cash.
2: So a few years ago, we really started focusing on how do we move beyond our convertible debt instruments, which are, you know, dilutive, and how do we bring down the gross leverage overall? And, you know, sitting here now, we're quite pleased, actually, with the progress that we've made. Our leverage ratios have improved dramatically. Then we've actually moved past most of our convertible notes. Our goal going forward is how do we continue to manage the overall leverage? We want to continue to improve that leverage ratio, but now focus on dilution.
3: Never issued a dividend or had a formal buyback program. Could that eventually be something?
2: So a formal buyback program, you know, could eventually be a piece of dilution management. So far, we've done dilution management by buying back the convertible notes. Those are in the money, so they effectively act as an equity instrument. But going forward, you can imagine, you know, doing that through more of a formal program.
0: That sums up Kate Gulliver's role as CFO of Wayfair, imagining ways to help the company reach its potential using every financial and operational tool at her disposal. I asked her what she sees when she looks ahead.
3: Kate, what's the opportunity for Wayfair in the next decade that most excites you?
2: Oh, it's stores. It's physical retail. I mean, we're sitting in one, so clearly we love it. It is pretty wild to be almost 25 years into the business, right? The company's been around 25 years and be launching an entirely new channel. And when I think about the potential of that channel, it is thrilling.
3: Flip side, what's the challenge for Wayfair in the next decade that kind of keeps you up at night?
2: I actually think it's one and the same. It is also physical retail, and I'll sort of explain why. We are building a muscle that we have not built yet. And that includes, you know, as you ramp up stores, hiring great store managers, hiring a great store team, ensuring that the technology in the store is working well, ensuring that the logistics infrastructure that powers the stores and the rest of our e-commerce is working well. And so we're adding on this new channel that we're really excited about the potential of, and that will require some new skill sets that we haven't yet built. And we'll need to sort of develop that muscle, and we're building it out well now. That's why we've taken this iterative approach, but it will be a challenge, and I'm excited for it.
3: All right, complete the sentence. The hardest part of being a CFO is...
2: I would say it's the constant sort of risk refinement. Great startup CEOs have a really great appetite for risk, but you learn to calibrate and adjust that appropriately. And a great CFO partnering, particularly with a startup founder, should be able to help with that risk calibration. And it's really one of the few things that as the CFO, at the end of the day, you have to make the call on most of those things, and you wear that call. So many of the other things are sort of team exercises and team disciplines, but this is something where, you know, in many situations, someone has to make that risk decision and has to own that wherever it pans out. And I think, you know, you're sort of constantly calibrating to make sure that you're allowing the business to move forward. You're allowing the business to... I would say it's the constant sort of risk refinement. Great startup CEOs have a really great appetite for risk, but you learn to calibrate and adjust that appropriately. And a great CFO partnering, particularly with a startup founder, should be able to help with that risk calibration. And it's really one of the few things that as the CFO, at the end of the day, you have to make the call on most of those things, and you wear that call. So many of the other things are sort of team exercises and team disciplines, but this is something where, you know, in many situations, someone has to make that risk decision and has to own that wherever it pans out. And I think, you know, you're sort of constantly calibrating to make sure that you're allowing the business to move forward. You're allowing the business to be nimble, but you're not putting undue risk on the company.
3: All right. So a friend calls you up and says, I've got great news. I just got promoted to CFO. You say, congratulations, of course. What's the first piece of advice that you give this person?
2: Gosh, I would tell them to make sure they have a phenomenal team. In particular, that they have an excellent controller. That is a key to success. But I think having a great team below you is the most, you know, that you're partnered with is the most important thing for the CFO. And a great working relationship with your CEO. That's make or break.
0: I'm Carol Masser. This is Bloomberg.

0: my mom would kind of say, if it's like, if it's meant to be, it's up to me. Mm-hmm. And I think that she was always very independent, and she broke all of these barriers in sport, but like, it was never a thing because it didn't even like cross her mind that it was like a roadblock, you know, it was just like, you just did it. And so I feel like that definitely stemmed with me, as far as people say like, oh, you're so sure of yourself and like confident. And I'm like, well, because I guess I don't even see like the roadblock. I'm just kind of like, we'll just do it.
1: Welcome back to The Deal. I'm Jason Kelly.
2: And I'm Alex Rodriguez.
1: On today's show, Jess Pegula. Alex, I am so interested to talk to her. She's one of the world's best tennis players right now. She's also a chief architect around the business of tennis.
2: Well, that's what I'm really excited about. And I really want to dig in into all aspects of the business of tennis. And also, how much of the pie are the players getting?
1: That is the question that she is working on right now. Let's also not forget, she's a member of one of the most influential families in all of sports, the Pegulas. Of course, her parents, Kim and Terry, own the Buffalo Bills and the Buffalo Sabres. Coming up next, Jess Pegula. Jess Pegula, really such a pleasure to have you here with us. We love tennis. I'm going to confess on both of our behalfs, we have a lot of questions, and we may ask you some really dumb questions about the business of tennis. I would like to think it's because we're just a proxy for our audience, but maybe it's because I'm not as smart as I want to be about this game, even though I love it so much. We're talking to you a couple days removed from a tournament win in Charleston for you. Congratulations.
0: Thank you.
1: You played great. What I found so fascinating, Alex, was there's a really interesting business story behind the Charleston Open. Mm-hmm. Remind us what was going on there with the prize money and everything, because it's a really significant moment, it feels like, in the history of the sport.
0: Definitely. So last year, I was, you know, won the tournament back-to-back years now. So last year after the finals, they announced that they're going to be equal prize money, which was matching. So it's a WTA 500. So we have like 250s, 500s, 1000s, Grand Slams. So 500 is, they're usually very strong events, not quite as big as a Tour 1000 event. But everyone kind of has this perception that like men and women, it's equal prize money. It is at the slams, but it's actually not at a lot of the other events. So there's a big discrepancy there. And so the tournament owner, Ben Navarro, announced that he was going to match basically the WTA 500 prize money along with that of the ATP 500 level tournaments. It's a big difference. And so it was an amazing announcement. And I kind of joked like, oh man, you couldn't have done it this year, but I guess it paid off because I was able to win the tournament this year. So it was a big step. And I think set a standard very high for all the other tournaments. And sometimes you need just like that one person to do something to kind of raise like that level of commitment. So hopefully we start seeing some of the other tournaments kind of, you know, make their way to that.
2: So Jess, speaking right on that point, and congrats on the win back to back. That's pretty awesome. You know, when you talk about the big three in America sports, you talk football, NFL, MLB, and NBA basketball. Mm-hmm. Overall,
1: she's going to say NHL is the
2: NHL,
1: fourth because
2: no,
1: she's
2: course.
1: An NHL owner. Alex, come on.
2: Include the NHL, the big four, the big four. You know, overall,
1: I got your back.
2: Pretty close to 50-50 revenue of what the owners take home and what the players take home.
0: Yeah.
2: Is there a position, and I know you've been a big advocate for the players, where do you see this? Can you ever see this one day getting to 60-40?
0: I think it's tough because one, we don't really have like a players union. We don't really have anyone that like represents the players. And in a way, I think tennis, we're very selfish because we're individuals. We play individually. And I think to that part, it's really hard to get all of us as individual, independent people all on the same page as far as that. And so I don't really know if you'll ever see like a strike or like, just, you know, people agree to not play. There's always been talks of it, but like in tennis, you know, you make your money a lot by winning matches. You don't have a set, you don't get paid a salary or get paid anything for just the year, you know? So I think that always changes everyone's mind as far as like, I have to keep playing. I'm not going to strike. I'm not going to boycott. I'm not going to do all these things. So I don't know if we'll ever, truthfully, like looking now, just knowing how tennis players are and how they have to be, I don't really know if it'll ever quite get there, but I've definitely been in talks with a lot of the WTA and ATP players as far as joining together to just try to get a higher prize money revenue, especially from the Grand Slams. I think that's something that can be done. And quite frankly, we've never really had both the men and the women on both sides actually come together, which is super rare in any sport, because when would that really ever happen? But

0: because it benefits both of us. It's something that's been a topic, especially this year, as far as just asking for a little bit more, you know, and I think that's something that you have to ask, you know, you don't know unless you ask. So I think that's just kind of something that we're headed towards. Hopefully it gets higher, but it's definitely a work in progress. And I think it's going to take a lot of unity between a lot of the top players from the ATP and the WTA side.
1: Well, and it's also, I mean, and again, I'm interested in geeking out a little bit about the mechanics of this, because in addition to the independent contractors, there's also not a league in the same way there is in the NBA, the NFL, the NHL, or what, you know, the tournaments themselves have different business models, which allows a Ben Navarro to say, I'm going to do this in Charleston, but it's more of a like, people have to choose to follow him. It's not a set
0: they don't have to.
1: Thing, right? They don't have to. So let me ask you this. When it comes to equal pay, the perception is, it's like equal pay, as you said, and that is the case. But where are we in that evolution? Because you've worked a lot on that in terms of actual equal pay across the board for men and women in tennis.
0: Yeah. You mean in slams or in just like all the other tournaments?
1: All the other tournaments.
0: Yeah. I think in the WTA 1000s, we've seen a lot of them match equal prize money now. I think Madrid is equal, Miami's equal, Indian Wells is equal. And again, it's just been something that's been continuously starting to happen and grow. But I think a lot of the lower level tournaments are still not there. And that's still a lot of players that aren't really getting paid the same. And I think where we just want to see like the ecosystem of the sport kind of continue to grow, because that means our sport is going to continue to grow and get better and evolve. And again, it's, I hope that with Ben doing what he did kind of sets the standard, because I do think it creates like a healthy competition. I'm on a WTA player council, so I see like more of the tournament side, and I think setting the standards very high and investing in your event is like a really big deal, because that's how you get players to play. That's how you get them to come back. And then hopefully, you know, you're making more money and so on and so on, and you can make that equal prize money.
1: Because
0: it's been a process.
1: And it's an interesting thing. I mean, I think about it from the perspective of the players are the product, you know, so if like if the best players aren't showing up, the revenue is not going to be as high for the tournament. I mean, it's just not, because people aren't going to tune in. They're not going to buy tickets. They're not going to spend their money there.
0: I think like it's gotten so much better because one, I think players are starting to see that. I do think our sport, I mean, I don't know, is a little bit more open as far as like talking to each other about this stuff. I think sometimes in tennis, you're like, and like selfish, of course, I don't mean it in like a bad way, but you're in your own little world, you know, because like you said, you're not part of an organization or a team. Like you are like, I run my own team, basically. Like who's my team? I control that. It's the same with every other player. So I do feel like that I've been able to talk to a lot of players about it and they're all for it. It's just kind of getting everyone to be all for it at the same time on the same page. And then also not kind of burning out with it. I think keeping that narrative going constantly is something that's hard because, you know, I think sometimes it can get kind of tiring to talk about it all the time. Players still want to focus on like their careers and their results and stuff like that. And so I think you get a little burnt out, and I think that's kind of what they hope happens, right? Like they play the long game. And so
1: they're going to wear you down.
0: Wear you down. And I think that's where we've been trying to be a little bit more open with keeping that narrative going. And it also goes into like our season is way too long. And so that's been a whole nother discussion. I mean, we play like, I mean, you baseball, you guys play a lot of games too. We play all year.
1: Essentially, so 11 months a year.
0: Yeah. And so sometimes tournaments get a little upset, but it's, you can't play every single week. Like with the travel, you're traveling every single week. You're going to different places, different conditions, different countries, depending on how you do, if you're hurt. There's so many factors. So I think that's also like a big part of it that we're trying to change, is like, how do we condense the season a little bit? Because these players can't keep up
2: and,
0: with it.
2: And Jess, if you're not careful, you're making one hella compelling case for the players. And Jason, I'm wondering if like, you being one of the great players and one of the leaders of the sport, first of all your teams benefit, because the more, you know, money you guys make, the more there is for your team as well. And I think all the teams were aligned around that. But I'm wondering if Billie Jean King, if you approached her and said, how do we go about this? And can you set up a little committee, you know, of both men and women? I mean, she likes a good fight.
0: Yeah, she's pretty Billie, good at it. No, trust me, Billie is very supportive. We're definitely not lacking any support from Billie. I think she was one of the first people I think we talked to as far as like, there's a lot of issues, but like, she was like one of the first ones, and she's great. Her and Alana, like, they text me all the time and they're all for it. So she's, I mean, set the standard and the bar very high for us. So yeah. I think she's definitely someone where we're like, do you have our backs? Do you support this? And she's like, all gung ho. I mean, she has so much energy still. It's crazy.
1: She's unbelievable. I don't know if I've ever encountered a force of nature

0: IQ, Mondays on Bloomberg.
1: You've been very interested and vocal about the business of tennis for a long time. You don't have to be. You know, you could just go out and play. Yeah. So what is that process like where you make a decision to really advocate and to be a leader, you know, truly like in the lineage of Billy and others who've really advocated not just for themselves, but for other players?
2: It's been interesting. I don't think, when I first got asked to just be on like WTA Player Council, like I only did it because a girl retired and they're like, we need someone to fill the spot. And they kind of convinced me. And I was like, I don't know if this is for me, but I think.
1: When was this?
2: I've been on council like four years now, I think, like right after COVID or right.
1: Yeah.
2: Somewhere
1: so you're in your late 20s at that point.
2: Yeah, and I had no idea about anything. And so I actually think that really helped because all of a sudden you understand more about how things work and how there's definitely two sides too, because I think that's important. I think I also learned that from my parents too. Like there's the player side and there's also like a business side. And sometimes it isn't as black and white as people think. And so I think when you learn that process, it becomes much more clear. And I think the fact that obviously I'm still a player advocating for that, I don't know. I gained a lot of respect, I think, from a lot of different players. I'm just, I guess, trying to be somewhat of a voice. And I think it just naturally kind of happened. I don't know if it's my personality a bit, maybe my parents, obviously what they've done.
1: Yeah.
2: And just being able to think about things pretty clearly, I think, from both sides, because you definitely get, you know, one side where they're all pushing what they want. And then you get the player side where they don't want to hear anything else. They just want what they want. And so, yeah, it was interesting. I just kind of came into it, but I would say being on that player council kind of started that where you learn.
1: So Jess, I want to talk about your parents a bit and your family, because as we talked about earlier, you know, truly one of the first families of the NFL and the NHL these days. I had a great opportunity in 2020, actually here in Miami to interview your mom and, you know, just amazing insights into the family business. Mm-hmm. And, you know, we've been talking a lot about partnership and relationships with players. There is something special about Buffalo, your hometown. You were born there. What are the lessons specifically you've taken from them as you've thought about your own business journey?
2: I would say what my mom always says is that it's just managing people. Mm-hmm. I think it's probably helped me a bit in what I've had to do, just as like sometimes you have to adapt, I think, to people's personalities or just like know that like, okay, this is how they are. They're really good in this role, but like maybe they're not the best to talk about this subject, or maybe it doesn't go as well as it should. And you're like, you have to like fit people with what they're good at. Mm-hmm. And I think that's something that I've learned with them. And I think it was a learning process for them as well.
1: Yeah.
2: And I think that's something also people maybe don't realize is that like owners of teams, there's only so many in the world. There's no experience for that until it happens and you like learn by owning that team. Like you don't own a team when you're growing up and then like you like learn about it.
1: Right.
2: You have to buy the team. Like you just get the team and it's like, here's like, I don't know, like figure it out.
1: For those listening, that was a knowing nod from Alex Rodriguez about like, gotta learn on the job. Yeah. Yes, you do.
2: Because if you think about it, like no one else, you don't own it. It's a niche thing, you know. You're successful in other things, but it's
3: so speaking different. Of that, let's go back to when you first heard your mom and dad were buying the Buffalo Bills. Mm-hmm. Tell our audience your feelings. Was it more nervous, excitement, like here we go, or mom and dad, what are we doing?
2: So, yeah, the Sabres, it was like very fun. But then I feel like when the NFL came around, it was like so much bigger in a sense, because now
1: nothing's
2: like
1: bigger than the NFL.
2: Right. Two teams and then the NFL, like owning an NFL, like it's just crazy. So I think it definitely, I don't know, it kind of blew up our world a little bit. I didn't feel it as much with the Sabres, but I think when we bought the Bills, it definitely like blew up.
1: And your mom took such a strong role from the beginning, right?
2: Yeah. I mean, my dad, I think, always looked at it more as like, he worked so hard all of his life. Like, this is like an amazing thing that I get to do. This is like, I don't want to say a hobby. That's not great to say, but like, it was fun. Like, he loves sports. He loves athletes. He loves learning from coaches and trying to like do all these things. My mom was, I think, more of the business side, where she loved the business, the fan experience. Like, she loved going to all these different games and seeing what all these different teams did and how did they make the fan experience like truly great for them. She loved that aspect of it.
1: Yeah.
2: So, which is great. I mean, because they were both able to kind of take what they loved and maybe not overstep each other in that sense of kind of, again, learning how to run a sports organization.
1: Do you see yourself? I mean, your older sister, Laura, I believe, mm-hmm. has like taken a bigger role mm-hmm. in the teams. Is that something you might eventually do? Like, what do you see down the road when it comes to the family business and sports?
2: Yeah, it was funny, actually. When I was like 15, I like got really into hockey for whatever reason, like really into hockey. And so I always wanted to be the first female GM. I don't think that's going to happen, but that was like my whole thing. And so I've always wanted to be involved in sports. I love sports. I think it just like, it gave me everything. It made me like who I am. It taught me so many lessons. And I couldn't imagine like not having sports in my life. So I definitely think in some aspect, whether it's tennis or hockey or football, I definitely would love to be involved. I have no idea like what that entails.
1: Yeah.
2: I think my dad would definitely like me to be involved, but he knows tennis is the priority right now. So
1: sure.
2: I think, he's very cognizant of that and like is always like, no, you need to focus on like what you need to focus on now. But yeah, it's something I think that I've wanted to do. And I think being an athlete, I mean, I don't know, maybe you can relate. Like, I don't know. I'm definitely going to miss that like competitive side. And I think I can get channel some of that through a different way. But I would love to still be involved in sports. Yeah.
1: It's a pretty good channel, I think. I mean, I've seen you courtside. Pretty into it.
3: It's spot on. It's spot on. And I know you're competitive, but I do think, to Jason's point, that there's no better way to get a fix when you're still competitive. Mm-hmm. You just don't wake up as sore, which is nice. You can just watch.
2: Yeah.
3: And it gets easier when you're not, you know, playing.
2: Yeah.
3: But I think you'll do great. And it's pretty awesome to have that, you know.
2: Yeah.
3: And it also brings your families together. Like, I have two daughters. You have a sister.
2: Mm-hmm.
3: And my daughter thought I was crazy when we bought these teams. Mm-hmm. My partner Mark has two daughters as well, and his daughters probably thought the same thing, but now they're all enjoying it and it brings the family much closer together.
2: I think that is something too that we had when we bought the Sabres, specifically, like we definitely came together a lot more as a family because like, you know, I mean, it kind of, I don't want to say forces you, but in a way, excited together. You're like sharing it together. And I think, you know, that's what my parents wanted as well. They wanted us to like, do this together and celebrate that. So I think, again, it's something not everyone gets to do. It's special. So I think we definitely appreciate that aspect of
1: it. Yeah, I mean, it's interesting. And I mean, it does become, because there's a, I don't know, there's a shared mission about it that must be really fun for your family, I would guess. And
2: it's
1: stressful.
2: I was going to say, definitely stressful, but it's a lot of fun. Even when it gets stressful, I think you always try to come back to that point that this is, it's fun and you're doing something special together and you have to appreciate that.
1: Yeah. Well, and I think, I mean, Buffalo is a very special place that loves its teams so much.
2: So much.
1: And so there is like,
3: and great, great fans.
1: Unbelievable. I mean, you know, Bills Mafia is a real thing.
3: Bills fan.
2: They're everywhere.
3: They're everywhere.
2: I cannot get away from them. And I play tournaments all over the world and there's still like people in other countries that are like, go Bills, go Sabres. It's crazy. It's
1: well,
2: amazing,
1: but to be fair, you help feed it a little bit too, because you know, I remember, was it at the Australian you wrote that was a catch?
2: Yeah. I have to throw little things out there sometimes. Yeah, I'm always in Australia during the playoffs. So I've had some interesting Australia memories as far as the last couple playoff years. But I think I try to build that bridge, especially because there's not a lot of tennis in Buffalo, virtually none. And I'm like, me and Jimmy Arias are like the only people from Buffalo that like play tennis and to our level. So to be able to like bridge the gap there and create new fans, it's really cool.
3: Well, here's an idea. We're on the deal. You're building a new stadium in Buffalo. Maybe you can host a tennis tournament inside your new building.
2: Yeah, see that, but that would be actually really, that would be interesting. I don't know.
3: It would do great.
2: Not in the winter.
1: Bills
3: fan.
2: They're everywhere.
3: They're everywhere.
2: I cannot get away from them. And I play tournaments all over the world and there's still like people in other countries that are like, go Bills, go Sabres. It's crazy. It's
1: well,
2: amazing,
1: you,
2: though.
1: But to be fair, you help feed it a little bit too, because you know, I remember, was it at the Australian you wrote that was a catch?
2: Yeah. I have to throw little things out there sometimes. Yeah. I'm always in Australia during the playoffs. So I've had some interesting, Australia memories as far as the last couple playoff years, but, yeah, I think I try to build that bridge, especially because there's not a lot of tennis in Buffalo, virtually right. none. And I'm like, me and Jimmy Arias are like the only people from Buffalo that like play tennis and to our level. So to be able to like bridge the gap there and create new fans, it's really cool.
3: Well, here's an idea. We're on the deal. You're building a new stadium in mm-hmm. Buffalo. Maybe you can host a tennis tournament inside your new building.
2: Yeah, see that, but that would be actually really, that would be interesting. I don't know.
3: It would be great.
2: Not in the winter. In other countries are like, go Bills, go Sabres. It's crazy. It's
1: well, amazing, you, but to be fair, you help feed it a little bit too, because yeah. you know, I remember, was it at the Australian you wrote that was a catch?
2: Yeah, yeah. I have to throw little things out there exactly. sometimes. Yeah, I'm always in Australia during the playoffs, so I've had some interesting Australia memories yeah. as far as the last couple playoff years. But yeah, I think I try to build that bridge, especially because there's not a lot of tennis in Buffalo, virtually right. none. And I'm like, me and Jimmy Arias are like the only people from Buffalo that like play tennis and to our level. So to be able to like bridge the gap there and create new fans, it's really cool.
3: Well, here's an idea. We're on the deal. You're building a new stadium in mm-hmm. Buffalo. Maybe you can host a tennis tournament inside your new building.
2: Yeah, see that, but that would be actually really, that would be interesting. I don't know.
3: It would be great.
2: Not in the winter.

0: Vision or wherever you get your podcasts.
1: Let's do our rapid fire. So this is just first things that pops into your head. We'll okay. just bounce back and forth. If you had to pick one surface for the rest of your life, hard court, clay, grass.
2: Hard court.
3: Favorite tennis player of all time.
2: Ugh, that's so tough. I think probably Roger Federer.
1: Most memorable match of your tennis career.
2: I would say when I qualified at the U.S. Open for the first time. Qualifying on a slam is really hard. You have to win 3 matches to get into the main draw. But you're there at the tournament playing. There's crowds. There's people. All this stuff. Good money. And I just remember I won in 3 sets. And I wasn't feeling great that day. Whether it was nerves or the heat, I don't know. But I just remember I got through that. And it was like a very big, like, mental
1: right.
2: kind of break for me.
1: Because that's the show. The U.S. Open is the show.
2: Yeah. And I was younger. And I came back and I won this match for it was the last round of qualifying. So to get to the main draw, and I think I had lost a couple third rounds, like last round of qualifying before. Mm-hmm. So it was kind of like monkey off my back, kind of a big mental breakthrough for me. It was a lot of things.
1: What's the most important storyline going into Roland Garros, either for you or for tennis?
2: For tennis, I just know that Iga Świątek has been working. She hired a new coach. He used to work with Nadal. And then, like, there's all these videos now of her and Nadal, like, on the court. And all of us are like, clay is her best surface. She's won the French Roland Garros a lot of times. So I would say that's, like, a big storyline right now because we're all like, oh no, like, we're all in trouble.
1: The king of clay advising the queen of clay.
2: Yeah, exactly. Right. We're like kind of panicking. That I think that'll be really, really interesting. But hopefully, I played good tennis last year. So I feel like I could be a little underdog on the clay this year.
3: Grand Slam, you want to win the most?
2: Probably U.S. Open. Yeah.
1: Is there an athlete whose business career has inspired you the most? Who is it?
2: I would say Maria Sharapova is very interesting. Like, she was an insane competitor, like, fierce on the court, loved fashion, loved business. Like, I thought it was cool how she was able to kind of love all of that and be super successful at all of it. And I think she just has a really cool, like, confidence about her with it. You know, I see her on Shark Tank and I see her doing all these other cool things.
1: You see her on The Deal.
2: Yeah, she was on here. I see her, like, doing all these, like, really cool ventures, and it's always stuff that she's passionate about and stuff that she likes. And just knowing her personality, I think she would be a little bit of an inspiration there.
3: And we've looked at deals together. Like, she's the real deal. She walks the walk. It's not her team. When she shows up in a meeting, it's her by herself.
2: Yeah. Right? She's, like, very quietly, like, confident.
3: Oh, yeah.
2: Like, funny, too. Like,
1: she
2: makes, like, funny
1: hilarious.
2: Comments, like, kind of dry. And I, like, relate to that. So I like that.
1: All right, he's very aware because she made fun of his shoes.
3: Yes.
2: Oh, see? Like, I can see that.
3: Yeah, so go for it. All right, here we go. Best piece of advice you've ever been given, and who gave it to you?
2: I guess my mom will kind of say if it's meant to be, it's up to me. Mm-hmm. And I think that she was always very independent and she broke all of these barriers in sport, but, like, it was never a thing because it didn't even, like, cross her mind that it was, like, a roadblock. You know, it was just like, you just did it. Her kind of sending that message to not just me, but, like, our whole family and my brothers and sisters, I think helped the most. Yeah.
1: All right. So last question. What do the Bills have to do to win a Super Bowl in 27? And what do the Sabres need to do to win the Stanley Cup?
2: Oh, my gosh. That's a tough question.
3: Hard-hitting questions here.
2: Yeah. Well, the Sabres, honestly, they just need to keep doing what they're doing.
1: First playoff appearance in
2: 15 years. Like, came out of kind of nowhere. Everyone's kind of, not kind of, definitely freaking out, and I think just so fired up. The Bills, we've put ourselves in good position. I always say just keep putting yourself in the same position and kind of learning from, I don't know, whatever you think you have to change, but Josh is an amazing leader.
1: Yeah, and, like, Josh, you trust, right?
2: Exactly. I don't really think I would tell him, like, anything different. Like, he's the man.
3: And that's Josh Allen, the quarterback of the Buffalo Bills. Yes.
1: Look at you. Oh, my God. He's learning. He's learning every day. What a lifelong learner you are, Alex Rodriguez. Jess, this has been so much fun. Thank you for joining us.
2: Thank you.
3: Thank you,
2: Jess. I appreciate it.

0: Everything is right. We are suffering a lot because there are no plants, no food. Everything has just dried. This is a banana. It's drying. It's about to fall down. You see, it's very weak because the roots have already rotten. You can see a lot of water. I can't harvest anything. There's no any fruit, any crop. We are suffering financially.
1: USAID, run by radical lunatics, and we're getting them out.
2: Foreign aid is not charity. It is designed to further the national interest of the United States.
3: Cuts to USAID might cost millions of lives.
4: It's false.
5: The Trump administration said that USAID was wasteful, inefficient, and politically misaligned with American interests.
2: We canceled a bunch of contracts in USAID. Some were stupid and outrageous. Others didn't serve the national interest.
5: Marco Rubio and his team promised that they will review every single program that were canceling.
6: Well, from our interviews with former staffers, there was no meaningful review process.
7: Is it true that we are leaving certain countries because they don't align with our strategic interests? Absolutely. That's how diplomacy has been done for thousands of years. That's not cruelty.
4: What's happening right now is dangerous for the United States and humanity. These are people shutting down an agency and having no clue the work that is being done.
8: Budget for USAID was 0.06 to 0.7% of our budget every year. That is such a small amount of money, and the predictions of how many people will die as a result is in the tens of millions.
5: Our investigation shows what happened when you abandon infrastructure projects. 1 year later, people are still living with the consequences.

0: I have always been intrigued about what happened when you leave unfinished infrastructure around the world without surveillance, without any safety measure put in place. When USAID was dismantled, I always have this idea, can we actually track what is happening on the ground? The tools we're using in this investigation include satellite imagery, mapping, data analysis. We've reviewed over 100 internal documents, and all together has helped us to understand the impact. We also review multiple warnings from former USAID people about how dangerous and risky it was to leave those projects that were not complete.
1: I think if you were to ask people who worked with me or my husband, they would say that work is the thing I pride myself most on. It's the place I feel safest. When I walk into the office and the doors close behind me, I exhale because I know that my work has meaning. And I've been working in that space for 20 years. I worked for USAID from 2012 to 2025. My exit from USAID was not voluntary. Very shortly after the inauguration in January 2025, we heard that there would be a review that would last roughly 6 months of all USAID projects. Our leadership team got together and basically created a dashboard of projects and, you know, said green, yellow, red. If we have to sacrifice projects that don't align as well, these are the ones we'll sacrifice. We certainly didn't approach it as a, we're going to save everything. We were willing to make concessions. We prepared to defend them. And then all projects in the office that I worked in were canceled, including all WASH projects.

So we decided to look at WASH, the area of water, sanitation and hygiene, because very often this area is overlooked. It's not a very sexy area of the funding environment, and yet it's so important for delivering basics like water to communities, helping children under five have sanitary conditions, and to avoid waterborne diseases, some of which are

0: Taveta is the second largest producer of bananas in the country. The economy of this region entirely depends on farming. We don't have industries around. We depend on the bigger canal plus the small canals going into the farms. Before USAID came, we used to get water, but it was not efficient. The main purpose of this construction was to make sure water gets to the downstream, to the farthest farmer downstream.
1: The Kamunza irrigation scheme, you can see right here in this white boundary, this was designed to move water across these set of fields here. When USAID came in to essentially rebuild that scheme, rebuild the distribution points so that farmers would have better access to water, they'd be able to have more productive banana crop. So when the stop work orders came in, there was this whole top section of the canal leading up to the village here where a lot of it had been dug up and there had been vegetation cleared around the edge of the canal. So you can see all these side canals where water flows that we mapped out. And there are distribution points along this canal in order to be able to move water in both of these directions. Whenever water is coming in from the top of the canal, it can't be controlled, so it just floods all the fields surrounding them.

0: The project initially started, we had a great hope, but unfortunately, when the AIDS was terminated, we have faced a lot of problems because the work was not complete. You can see down there, I've dug some drains so that water can move down. But unfortunately, because everywhere the water is very logged, you can see very wet, the crops can't grow anymore unless this canal is made so that this water can move and the land can dry. We Kenyan farmers had a very great hope with America, and we are pleading to them to complete this project so that we can get food, we can get financially stable.
1: They had only needed around $217,000 to complete, which in the grand scheme of the USAID's budget was not very much. When the order to stop work came in, that site was abandoned, as it was clear. It would have been more efficient and more beneficial to have these projects completed, but nothing happened despite countless efforts to send the message to the authorities in Washington. So when USAID stopped their work in Kenya, there was a total of 26 projects in the wash space ongoing, and it only would cost around $2 million to actually finish them.
2: A key pattern that we found is that when the stop work order was issued, most of them were already happening. They were not in the design phase or the evaluating phase, so we saw materials that were abandoned on the sites, infrastructure that was halfway done. The Trump administration justified canceling those programs to save money and make those investments more efficient, but we have seen on the ground is a lot of waste.
3: I would say that there has definitely been wastage of funding due to the cancellation of the projects. It's a really hard number to calculate because there was not a real tally, but I think it's very safe to say that between salaries that had been paid or infrastructure that had been abandoned, that's a significant loss.
0: The community is wishing that the project never even started because we are in more trouble than we were before. We are left to do a cost that we cannot afford.
4: The claim we were investigating was whether the flooding that happened in the village of Kimarigo this year was directly linked to the unfinished infrastructure project along this irrigation scheme. We knew it flooded a lot this year from this satellite imagery here, from when the reporters were there. So that's where we turned to the radar data, which is showing these dark areas, which is accumulated standing water over this particular rainy season compared to other years. So if you plot the flood intensity index against the cumulative rainfall across this rainy season, 2026 stands out. If you calculate the intensity of rainfall based on a 7-day average and you look at a bunch of other statistics, 2026 is not unusual in the amount of rain that it had. Yet, it is very unusual in terms of the severity of the flooding that happened in this particular village. And the spatial patterns of that show that the western side of Kimarigo, which is near the irrigation scheme, is the area that is different from every other year. It's now a much worse functioning system than it used to be. So the promise has been totally shattered.
0: This is my house. I was also hit by the floods. Water raised to that level, so the house is falling. Perhaps for some few months, I'll have no house again. The floor is very cold because the water table is still up, which is a health hazard. Financially, we are not stable. Our chicken, our eggs were all spoiled. All the rivers, all the sources of water, the water is dirty. So we normally don't have clean water. In terms of food, it's a crisis. We depend on buying, and we don't have enough money. I live with my wife and 3 kids. My children don't access consistently to school due to fees. When I get, I pay. When I miss, they stay at home. So they are mentally disturbed because they don't go to school.
4: When nothing is put in its place, it can actually have the totally unintended consequence of making things way worse than they actually even used to be. The impacts have been severe, and what we learned was that there were cases of diarrhea that had kind of exploded in the area, particularly with kids under the age of 5, which is, there's a really high mortality rate associated with that.
5: When there's flooding, first, it blocks the access to the hospital because when the community floods, they have to get into the water to come. So some of them don't even reach. So you get defaulters, deferred immunization, pregnant women can't access health. Then when there's flooding, mostly we get a lot of diarrhea cases, diarrhea and malaria. In diarrhea cases, most of our patients are under 5 children. Mostly it's because they play with the water. You'll get cases, the mothers reporting that the child was swimming inside the stagnant water, yes. To them it's fun, but then the health repercussions come through. Some adults also as well get affected, but mostly are children, diarrhea and vomiting. Hi, Babanjo. Hi. Nikifanya hivi tumbo, inauma? 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Wapi hapa? Kwa niambi ukweli kweli. 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
2: What we find when we engage with countries around the world is that the soft power narrative is really one that's been sort of manufactured by the media. I think what we find, again, is that a lot of countries, particularly the places where allegedly we're losing the soft power, are perfectly happy to deal in a more transactional environment. In fact, that's what they're used to dealing with the Chinese and other partners. Again, we tried that old system over the last 20, 30 years, and what did it get us?
3: People lost lives, people lost jobs, the U.S. government lost credibility. We left people in their homes wondering what had happened to their lives and wondering what would happen to their lives. And I think that that's true of the people we were trying to serve, of the people we had hired, of the people who worked for USAID. It was a blank slate of where does our world go from here?
4: The notion of water itself has been interesting because you realize that without access to it, there's many spillover effects on human health, on people's neurological development, on the ability for kids to go to school. Wash spending in general probably wasn't under the bracket of life-saving. And yet, we've seen that when you do cut these budgets, it has knock-on effects on people's livelihoods that can lead to death.
5: What we have seen in Kenya is just a little piece of the whole puzzle. According to our records, at least 80 other programs were canceled around the world, programs that were supposed to bring water to at least 11 million people.
6: I missed school for almost a year due to lack of school fees. There was nothing to sell, and Dad has no occupation that he can rely on. I could only wish if I could be assisted in school fees so that I learn and work very hard, and if I also get an opportunity to be someone somewhere, I come back and help the community. Because even if you cannot assist with money, you can create awareness how to control the flooding. I want to make my family feel that they have a girl.

0: The cruise industry is trying to attract a new and younger clientele with the help of social media content creators.
1: Millennials and Gen Zs are definitely looking for affordable options. They're looking for quick time to get away, to escape their corporate 9-to-5.
0: Cruise companies are trying to appeal not just to a different cruise company's customer, but rather the person that might go to Disney or Las Vegas. The history of modern cruising really started in the 1960s and 1970s. It was around this same time that popular media like the TV show The Love Boat came out. There's a trope that came out of that era about people who cruise as the newlyweds, the nearly deads, and the overfeds. And it's really that image that solidified through the next couple of decades. Just before the pandemic, the cruise industry kind of was just muddling along, wasn't really seen as a very attractive investment.
2: We will see more cases, and things will get worse than they are right now.
0: There's an argument to be made that no industry was as hard hit by the COVID-19 pandemic as the cruise industry. Companies were reporting negative revenue during this period. The three public companies, Royal Caribbean, Carnival, and Norwegian Cruise Line, from 2020 to 2022, reported a collective loss of nearly $50 billion. Once these companies hit rock bottom during the pandemic, they moved very quickly once travel restrictions were lifted. And what they found was the demand was there. Since the start of 2023, the stocks of the three public cruise lines, Norwegian, Carnival, and Royal Caribbean, have surged thanks to customers flocking to the seas. Royal Caribbean stock has skyrocketed over 500%. More than 40 million passengers are forecast to sail by 2027, up from 29.7 million in 2019, according to data from the Cruise Line International Association. What's helped that surge is an army of content creators partnering with the cruise industry to help carry its message.
1: This is a doghouse. This is where...
0: Meet Adri Smith, a social media influencer who has partnered with Virgin Voyages.
3: We need to be like on yachts every day, sipping mimosas in Miami.
1: As a social media influencer, I have the opportunity to work with different cruise lines. They hire me to showcase the experience as a whole to my audience. I would say one of the myths of cruising is that the food is bad. My audience is definitely interested to see what they're going to eat on board, so I'm always showing them what I'm eating for breakfast, lunch, and dinner.
0: The cruise industry and content creators have really cultivated a symbiotic relationship in this post-pandemic world. The message that cruise companies are trying to get out there with these content creator partnerships is really that cruising is for everyone, with a special emphasis on younger people who might not have thought of cruising as a viable or attractive option in the past. Alex Ojeda, whose popularity on social media reviewing water parks and cruise lines has earned him the nickname The Slide Guy. Recently, he made a video reviewing the slides on Royal Caribbean's new ship with the CEO of that cruise line.
4: We should let fate decide who goes backwards.
5: Technically, I'm your boss, right? So when we get in the route, we put him facing backwards.
0: The flexibility of these content creation partnerships also allow cruise companies to target a more niche audience.
1: Cruise lines are definitely changing to cater more to a younger audience. I've seen that firsthand myself. I myself am a millennial, and I've seen a lot more Gen Z and millennials while I've been cruising on different cruise ships. They are catering more by providing more fun experiences. They also have really good excursions that you can do once you get off the ship.
0: After the pandemic, we entered this era of revenge travel, which saw demand far outpace supply in the travel industry. This was one of the main reasons behind the really rapid increases we saw in the prices of hotels and airfare. Since January 2023, vacation expenses are 13% higher than pre-pandemic levels on average, according to NerdWallet's Travel Price Index. At the same time, cruise prices didn't increase as much, really helping improve the value perception among the general population of going on a cruise. The future for cruising still looks bright. Royal Caribbean gave their financial targets for 2026 that beat expectations as a result of continued strong demand. Still, growth is expected to slow down compared to the skyrocketing numbers we saw in the post-pandemic era. Regardless, my reporting shows that this relationship between the cruise industry and content creators is extremely strong and looks set to continue for the near future.

0: Do you mind being called an ideological lunatic or a bunch of left-wing nutjobs?
1: You know, I've been called worse things than that.
2: 23andMe, I think, is so incredibly valuable. We're coming back.
0: What magazines were you reading as a kid?
3: I don't think I was reading magazines until I was in them.
0: So is it Paradise Ahead or Gattaca?
4: Maybe somewhere in the middle.

0: well, there was a misconception of what Arab money meant. And we wanted people to really understand, you know, the opportunity with money from the Middle East and the UAE. So you had to establish, who are these people? What do we stand for? What do we want football to be? Why do we think we can take this football club and turn it into a global brand?
1: I'm Francine Lacroix, and this is Leaders, the podcast that explores what drives the world's most influential people. Be sure to follow and subscribe now so you never miss an episode. This week, I'm speaking to Amanda Stavely, founder and chief executive of investment and advisory firm PCP Capital Partners. Stavely has built a career earning the trust of Middle East investors. That trust put her at the center of some of Britain's biggest corporate deals, including the sale of the Manchester City Football Club to Abu Dhabi's royal family and the United Arab Emirates bailout of Barclays during the financial crisis. Those headline-making transactions made Stavely one of the most recognizable dealmakers in Britain. But what is more interesting to me is how she got there. She went to Cambridge to study modern languages, but dropped out to become an entrepreneur. Stavely then ran a restaurant in the heart of Britain's horse racing country, a place where Middle Eastern royals, business leaders, and financiers regularly cross paths. And that's where she began cultivating some of her most significant business relationships. So when I sat down with Stavely, I wanted to understand what it really takes to earn the trust of some of the world's most powerful investors. We talked about the deals that made her name, the setbacks that shaped her career, what she looks for when backing a business, and why she is not done with football. Amanda Stavely, thank you so much for joining us.
0: Thank you, Francine. It's a privilege to be here.
1: So tell me the story of Amanda Stavely. How did you start out?
0: Oh, God, a mixed story of successes. So university very early, also very driven on business. I opened the restaurant about age 19. We had a fantastic restaurant called Stocks between Cambridge and Newcastle. I went through 30 banks. I had to go eventually to the bank manager in Harrogate, to NatWest, and banked. And I said, look, I haven't got a track record. I'm very young. But the property I've seen for the restaurant is probably worth £400,000-£500,000. And I need you to only lend me £180,000 of that. And I knew from that deal I'd have enough capital to be able to raise a bit more capital on the bricks and mortar. And then we did, and we opened Stocks, which actually became incredibly successful. A lot of hard work. And fell in love with, you know, the Cambridgeshire area.
1: And so that's how you met a lot of
0: Frankie Dettori,
1: the
0: Olivia,
1: Middle East, yep. Also royal families.
0: Yeah, it was a wonderful restaurant. We'd start at sort of lunch service and we'd finish at 3 a.m., 4 a.m. when I kicked the jockeys out. And it was really special because we built actually this incredible community in the restaurant. But it was important because I got to know the Cambridge market very well. An old friend and someone who became a client said to me, you're a really good entrepreneur. You seem to really love the deal and the investment banking side. And therefore, if you want to do that, you need to go and re-qualify and focus. So I went back, took all my exams, city exams.
1: But you can have exams and still not gain the trust of people.
0: Exactly.
1: How did you gain that trust?
0: I had to convince people that if we were going to make these types of investments, I had to put my own risk and I had to risk my own capital. So every penny that I made from my businesses went into the startups. So that was a challenge and an opportunity because you're always going to be underestimated. Later on, it becomes an opportunity. But initially, it was very tough because I had to convince people, just like the first bank manager, to invest in the first restaurant.
1: In 2005, Amanda started her investment firm, PCP Capital Partners. She was building a reputation as a trusted advisor to Middle East investors. And then she makes two landmark deals in quick succession. So talk to me about Manchester City.
0: Right.
1: How did you pull it off?
0: We were looking at a number of football clubs, perhaps Liverpool, and we failed to get Liverpool. And we had great partners in the UAE, in the Gulf. And I talked about Manchester. And I think partly because I'm a northerner and I was very aware of the north-south divide. And I said, you know what? There are great clubs. And I thought Manchester City could be something really special. Then His Highness was then looking for a football club. And we'd identified that Manchester City was potentially available.
1: So, Amanda, what was your thinking? So who approached, who thinks actually we want a Premier League club first?
0: Well, I go to friends and

0: my partners in the Gulf and say, this is a great opportunity. I know we're looking at Liverpool, but this is the plan. And we put a plan for Man City, a detailed plan for this club. I'd never acquired a club before, so I didn't have a track record of buying clubs. I'd just done the work I'd done on Liverpool. I'm passionate about football. I'm passionate about building teams. And I was also pretty understanding that there was a potentially an opportunity with real investment. And I felt that Abu Dhabi would be an incredible partner for Manchester City.
1: I mean, it's quite difficult to value it.
0: Yes, right? Always. Well, and today that's a whole different art.
1: But even at the time, you were one of the first ones going in.
0: There was no comps. You know, you weren't. I mean, now clubs are bought on between 5 and 7 times their revenues. And then in 2008, the valuations were around the 200 million mark. In fact, we bought Manchester City for much less than that.
1: But you saw an opportunity when money... Others didn't.
0: Yes.
1: I mean, this was one of the first deals with Middle Eastern money.
0: Yeah.
1: So was it a big gamble?
0: It was a big gamble, and they were gambling on me as well. There was a misconception of what Arab money meant.
1: Yeah.
0: And we wanted people to really understand the opportunity with money from the Middle East and the UAE. So you had to establish, who are these people? What do we stand for? What do we want football to be? Why do we think we can take this football club and turn it into a global brand? But of course, there was nothing there to point to. There wasn't a track record of investment in the UK, you know, so it was hard.
1: But what did you see in them?
0: Trust, hard work, honesty, vision, everything that the UAE has become. It was so easy. I was living in Abu Dhabi. I was living in Dubai. So I knew, you know, what it's like to be part of that community and be very treasured. So I knew with football, that's what it's a family. And that is the way we run football clubs as families.
1: Why do you think Sheikh Mansour wanted it? Do you think because it's fun? Because it's prestigious? Like,
0: no,
1: what attracts
0: it's
1: people, usually men, to football clubs?
0: I think for them it was about a real passion and a real desire. And I still think that today there's a huge professionalism. Today, Manchester City is run as the most professional outfit. It is so institutional. Bloomberg.
2: The Manchester City deal Amanda Staveley brokered for Abu Dhabi closes in September 2008. Meanwhile, the global financial system is in crisis. Banks are teetering, governments are stepping in with rescue packages, and Barclays is trying to avoid a taxpayer bailout that would come with strings attached. Staveley sees another option. She turns to the relationships she's built in the Persian Gulf. Through her firm, she helps to secure Abu Dhabi's £3.5 billion investment in Barclays. It's the deal that cemented Staveley's reputation as one of Britain's best-known dealmakers. So I wanted to hear how it came together.
1: So Barclays, you say there's this big opportunity.
0: Yep.
1: You see, you know, the markets are going haywire.
0: Markets
1: they need funding.
0: Yeah.
1: And you think, I can step in.
0: Yes, which was really, that was ballsy. Yeah, that was ballsy. That was brave. But when you're 34, you've got a lot less to lose. I knew the capital markets were fallen apart. It was a catastrophic, terrifying moment. Liquidity was non-existent. CDS rates were through the roof. I was very convinced about my business plan. I absolutely knew that that Barclays would go and look for an external bailout. I knew
1: because
0: they didn't.
1: Because someone told you or?
0: Just knew. We literally said, we've got capital, we're raising capital. We thought that the government will offer the RBS, or the government will probably say we want a rich deal.
1: Yeah.
0: In terms of the bond. So we felt that the reserve capital note that we eventually did would be doing a quite a high coupon. So we'd actually be able to force Barclays to pay us an equally high coupon on the bond side. We went and said we can invest at about 3 billion. We noticed that Qatar were already pretty much at their limit to what they could invest in the bank without a full takeover. So we thought we might be the only game in town. But we hadn't raised the money. So we'd spoken to His Highness, obviously Sheikh Mansour, and they were brilliant, and IPIC were really backing. But we were also speaking to the Kuwait, Saudi, China, CIC, and we were raising this $3.5 billion in about 3 weeks.
1: Again, with a small team.
0: It was me.
1: That's why I find this is quite extraordinary.
0: No, well, I'm very numerate. So I still, when I went to do my Barclays due diligence, I'd take my triforms, and I used to do all my own models, and I had my Bloomberg terminal. So, you know.
1: Always a good idea. Always.
0: And that was all I had. Barclays was a different level because you've got to go in and you know that you've got to be very disciplined. We felt that the bank needed about $3 billion of equity as a minimum. And that meant that you couldn't just structure this as a bond. It had to be done as a base equity level, which was something called a mandatory convertible note. And that note that was difficult because it was hard to finance externally because you couldn't what we call repo it. It didn't belong to me because it converted at a mandatory time, and therefore it meant that raising finance on the back of that note would be difficult.
1: But I mean, at this point, are you competing with big investment banks? So is there a UBS trying to a deal?
0: I presume.
1: Did you think about it?
0: Yes, but I just focused. I also knew the market very, very well. I knew that I could raise the money. I was but I couldn't convince anyone else on that. I mean, I didn't sleep for 4 or 5 days. I'm literally on phone calls, raising money, writing my notes.
1: So again, you're sitting with multiple investors.
0: Yeah.
1: I mean, multiple jurisdictions, multiple parts of the world. You're negotiating the deal. You're calculating yourself. What was the hardest part in that?
0: God, everything. I mean, I had to convince His Highness and everybody at the end that the deal, it would be profitable. Because there were so many people that were fearful that it would be a disaster. Because remember, once you've actually secured the deal at that price, the market fell.
1: How do you convince a very powerful entity that they're not going to lose money?
0: I don't know how I did. Actually, they were seriously brave.
1: But you were sure of sure of your deal. There was no doubt
0: this was
1: not going to make money.
0: Yeah, a lot of money. And I said, you will be incredibly rich. Now, that's not why Abu Dhabi make investments. Sorry, that to be very clear, that's not I wanted to be them to be very rich. But because they make for different reasons, and this was a strategic relationship. And actually, I was led by the fact, and they were being led by the fact, that this is an amazing strategic relationship for Abu Dhabi to have with Barclays, which it always was.
2: Almost a decade later, that same Barclays deal lands Amanda Staveley back in the spotlight, this time in court. She sues the bank for around $2 billion, arguing Barclays misled the market about its deal with Qatar. Barclays denied wrongdoing and said the claims were without merit. The trial also revealed the series of internal Barclays emails in which bankers referred to Staveley in sexist terms. In the end, Barclays won the case. The judge ruled Staveley wasn't entitled to the damages she was seeking. But the ruling wasn't a complete victory for the bank. The judge found that Barclays had deceived Staveley during the fundraising process, and he described her as a tough, clever, and creative entrepreneur. So I wanted to understand what happened. How does one of the defining deals of your career end with a years-long legal battle against the very bank you helped bail out?
1: So what happens with Barclays? Because this was, you know, a great deal, and then you decide to sue them in 2015.
0: Yes, we did.
1: Why?
0: Because it was a shock. So when we did the deal, Barclays said to us in writing and in verbally that the deal that I had was exactly the same as the deal with the Qataris, and there was no hidden fees. Barclays did do a secret deal and they did pay the Qataris.
1: Why did you sue? Because it could have, I mean, you didn't win.
0: So I did win on fraud. The judge did found that PCP was defrauded, and to the point of civil fraud. So,
1: but did it feel risky?
0: What, to sue?
1: To sue?
0: I think no, because actually I won the fraud part, which allowed, you know, something. And the rest of that is subject to confidentiality.
1: Why did you do it? Principle or money?
0: No, it was principle. I think once I'd read the judgment, that's why I did it. And so now anybody that knows about me and questions how much I did that transaction, knows that that judge said that single 34-year-old girl basically bailed the bank out. And that's why I did it.
1: You got dragged through the mud. I mean, there were some pretty unpleasant things yes. said about you.
0: Yes.
1: Some of the attacks felt personal.
0: Yes, they were. They were. But it was 2008 and I was... I think this was before Me Too. And therefore, you were just used to that. I'm not a hardcore feminist because I've learned not to be. It's not the way I deal with things. You know, words are... I could deal with. I didn't kind of want to sit there and go, I want to complain. I'm not I'm not someone who, you know, beats a drum and says, you know, poor me. And so I took it very hard, firmly on the chin. I made my peace very well with Barclays. I was pleased with the result of the court and the mediation we've had. So I'm feeling very calm about life, and people have apologized since then. So yes, the Barclays litigation actually was very cathartic in the end.

0: Amanda Staveley's next major deal was a Saudi Public Investment Fund, or PIF, takeover of Newcastle United in 2021 for $415 million. This time, she wasn't just advising from the sidelines. She became part owner of the club herself. But the deal was years in the making and mired in controversy, with accusations of sports washing, a term to describe using sports to improve a country's international image, and a dispute over the piracy of Premier League broadcasts, all threatening to derail the takeover. I wanted to know how she navigated one of the most politically sensitive deals in modern sports and why she decided she wanted to own a football club in the first place.
1: Did you always think you'd you know, be part of the Premier League?
2: Yes. Yes, definitely.
1: That was always your ambition?
2: Yes.
1: To play a role. And I know, I mean, you've always been a broker. And for me, I guess a Newcastle deal felt a little bit different.
2: So what did I do? I went up to Newcastle game, and it was a Newcastle Liverpool game, and I walked into St James's and I just had goosebumps. And I think over the game they flew a banner, "Save our club," and the city was alive. And it was the most brilliant place with brilliant fans. And we just, that was it.
1: I mean, what was your proudest moment for Newcastle?
2: Oh, it was just such a privilege to work with these amazing people and PIF and the wonderful Ruben family. So we were able to take the plan to PIF and say, look, we think there's a really great plan to build by Newcastle.
1: I mean, this is not an easy deal. You're negotiating between the UK and the PIF.
2: And the issues between BN were quite rightly needed to be navigated. So I kept going between knocking everybody's door down, which one thing I'm not is shy. And I think we'd actually got to know the business so well before we bought it because it took so long. So we got to know our PIF colleagues so well. The plan was gone through in detail, the focus, what are we doing, where are we on the journey? And we were building relationships. But then obviously, you know, those accusations of sports washing.
1: But it was hard to convince the UK media of that. And UK regulators.
2: Yes, and that took a long time.
1: How did
2: but
1: you
2: we
1: do
2: did.
1: It?
2: We met with all of the regulators and, you know, we got there and we negotiated a contract, which is, you know, subject to is very confidential, but it was tough. And we and PIF don't get involved in the day to day running of the club. You know, they really don't. It was hard because that was possibly one of the toughest things, because when we arrived, there was no staff. There were very, very skinny staff at Newcastle. Remember, when we took over, we were 19th. 95% chance of being relegated. We had a manager that wanted to walk out. That was tough. And we had to build not only the football side, we had to bring players. We had to bring commercial values. We had to convince, you know, the Premier League. And then we had to go through this total change of new rules at the Premier League as well.
1: But I mean, the first hurdle, I guess, was, you know, centering on whether members of the Saudi ruling government would also become directors of the club.
2: Yes.
1: So who did you go and see to unlock that?
2: The Premier League. Richard Masters was great from day one. And so they actually trusted that we would do the job we did. And I think we did prove that. We did prove that we would play it by the rules. And we did.
1: I mean, when you're in, you're all in.
2: Oh,
1: was it
2: all
1: consuming?
2: Is that
1: is it football or any deal?
2: No, we are like that with everything. Probably that's one of my strengths and maybe also one of my weaknesses.
1: But by giving so much, you also
2: Get
1: back.
2: Yeah, we got so much out of it. And actually, you got with football, you have to be. It's so hard because if you buy the players at the wrong level, if you overpay, you can't get these wrong because you've got to buy them well and then you've got to sell them well.
1: So why did you walk away in 2024?
2: It was the toughest decision I've made. It was so hard. I rowed with my husband so much about it. Had such good memories and it was really hard. But we felt very much that, you know, we got a great offer for our shares. We also felt that we'd done an awful lot. And perhaps we were doing too much, and that the management team wanted the chance to be able to run the club the way they needed to, and they needed to be able to deliver. And it was a very hard decision. In fact, right up until the day we did agreed it, I was still rowing. I was in tears for many days. Didn't want to do it.
1: Is that the hardest thing to walk away from something?
2: Yes.
1: Is
2: but
1: that
2: we
1: a good
2: left
1: leadership
2: it amazing.
1: Lesson?
2: But that's leadership. You've got to make decisions. And also it's difficult because I was a stakeholder, an owner, and PIF were the majority owner and I wasn't the owner. It's hard when they're saying to me, oh, Amanda, you haven't quite bought that brilliant player in at this price. You know, we were delivering, but it was hard when the management team, if they can tell the management team off and say, why isn't this being done? Well, Amanda and Murdad are there all the time. So we needed to give the management team a time to deliver. I think we've also been able to raise, you know, a great deal of capital to invest in other businesses. So we hadn't, if we'd not had the success at Newcastle, maybe we would not have been able to do that so well.
1: What's next for Amanda Staveley? West Ham?
2: Oh, gosh. another Premier League club. Or
1: which one?
2: I can't say. We're looking at a number. We've done a huge amount of work. Whatever club we take will be, there'll be a big property play as well, because it won't, we won't just do a football led, or might be some other league. Might be, we like the US as well.
1: Why Premier League?
2: Because it is unique. And I really understand what football, what the opportunity of football could be and how much this game could change.
1: Rapid fire questions.
2: Oh, gosh.
1: What is the same great indicator you always look for in a business you're considering buying?
2: People.
1: What kind of people?
2: Loyal, hardworking. Management team is always nine tenths of the business.
1: So you do, if you don't have a good feeling with somebody,
2: if it's chemistry with people,
1: don't
2: I
1: go
2: don't.
1: Into business.
2: No, definitely not.
1: You've given pep talks in dressing rooms. What's your top tip for motivating a team?
2: Oh, my worst tip, although it probably worked, was I remember being beaten really badly and going into the dressing room and crying. And I felt so bad for embarrassing myself in front of all the lads. And I felt so bad because they were exhausted. And I cried. And that was really embarrassing. And I came out and I was just heartbroken. I was so angry with myself. And then everybody had to cheer me up. So it took their mind off the game and they just had to cheer me up.
1: Ted Lasso or Succession?
2: Ted Lasso, definitely. I used to watch it religiously and then I thought, I can't watch this anymore. It's going to, because then I just think it's personal or not personal.
1: If you were able to wave a magic wand, Liverpool or Tottenham to buy?
2: Tottenham.
1: Why?
2: We want to go into something that we can really help and develop. I just want a challenge and we want to go somewhere where there's a challenge. And that's what excites me. And that's where actually you get value uplift when you take something from seedling and allow it to grow. And that's what we did with Newcastle.
1: Amanda Staveley, thank you so much.
2: Thank you, Francie. It's been really lovely.

0: is Bloomberg.
1: What are the most challenging economics of the magazine industry? Was the goal to reinvent the business model?
2: Certainly, that's the goal. Like, I think, you know, most small independent magazine businesses are folding because they're not thinking outside the box. Time is of the essence. There's so much going on. How can you fight for people's attention? What can we make that will actually break through and matter?
1: Carly Kloss is many things. But let's start with supermodel. A businesswoman.
3: I invest in companies and ideas and people I believe in. Money is power.
1: And she's in the headlines, whether she wants them or not.
4: You and Josh are very private people. Is that intentional?
2: It is, because we really care about our real life. Like, nobody else deserves access to that.
4: Did it change when President Trump was elected?
2: That. Long before that, as a model, I think it was definitely a line I had to walk.
1: Now, in her biggest bet yet, she's going from cover girl to media mogul, buying up iconic magazines as the industry fights to survive in a world dominated by digital media.
3: I think about it like we're running a startup inside a vintage car.
1: So how does a woman who's graced over 100 covers aim to reinvent this treasured but struggling format and keep reinventing herself?
5: So what kind of kid were you? Were you the wallflower, the bookworm, the queen bee?
2: I was a total nerd.
5: Obviously.
6: I need your yearbook. I need to meet your teachers, your prom date.
1: To find out, we're entering her world, a life built in New York City that all began in the Midwest.
7: You are on the cover of all of these.
2: Oh, and there's many, many more, but we just don't have time.

0: So this is your high school.
1: This is Webster Groves High School.
0: I imagine this brings back memories.
1: Oh, so many memories.
2: You're a 90s baby, so you're down here.
1: I mean, hopefully, although I think I was in China doing a photo shoot on the Great Wall for Vogue.
2: As one does.
1: I would be in here.
2: So you were on the Great Wall of China while everyone else was in the gym taking a photo. But that's also just such a perfect example of how you held these two worlds. Mm.
1: Oh, it was my life. I wouldn't want it any other way.
3: Klaus's modeling career happened basically overnight. But back in high school, she was a self-proclaimed nerdy teenager just trying to get a date to prom.
2: Is it true that you rejected her?
4: Rejected is a strong word. Carly, is that how you would put it?
1: That is how I would put it.
2: You did end up going to prom together senior year.
4: Yes, we did.
2: And you did end up wearing Dior.
1: Wearing Dior Couture.
2: So you box checked.
4: It was beautiful and it was orange and I got my tuxedo from Men's Warehouse.
1: My parents' home.
2: Thank you to your mom and dad, I should say, for having us here. What was the biggest culture shock when you went into the modeling world?
1: I think I just was always authentically who I am, which is a girl from the Midwest. Until I was 13 years old, I never flew on an airplane. Like, my family and I drove across country for family vacations. So fast forward to when I'm 15 years old and I have a Cinderella story, truly. Overnight success. I walk in the Calvin Klein New York Fashion Week show and it just puts me on the map in such a crazy way. And so quite quickly at 15, I was jet setting between, you know, the suburbs of St. Louis and Paris, Tokyo, New York.
2: Wow. Mm-hmm. They cut a circle into square slices.
1: You didn't know math would allow it. Here we are. Mom, come. Okay.
5: Hi, Mom.
1: I'm introducing her to Emo's Pizza.
2: My gosh. As a mom, like, what was it like for you sending your daughter off to the runway when she was a teenager?
6: It was exciting. It was such a learning experience, and the world became your classroom.
2: I imagine you made a lot of money very fast. How did you deal with that?
1: I started working so young and was so fortunate to sort of make income that I could have never dreamt of. And it really happened around the same time of 08 crisis. And my family was really impacted, as many families in this country were. And we went through bankruptcy and we lost, you know, the roof over our head. And it was like, it was an incredibly painful period. I also was beginning my career and was able to support my family's support my sisters through school. And so for me, my career was a way to be able to, like, support the people I cared most about. My mom saved, like, newspaper clippings and all the things through all the years.
2: You are on the cover of all of these.
1: Oh, and there's many, many more, but we just don't have time.
2: That doesn't, to me, even look like
1: you. It doesn't even look like me, right?
2: No.
1: Can I tell you, that's what being a great model is that you transform. I started modeling at a period where, like, you were seen and not heard, to then the dawn of social media where you can speak your truth, you can build your name into a brand, and models became celebrities. It started to become Carly and what she has to say, what she's doing, what she stands for.
2: Yeah.
7: Hi, guys. I'm Carly Kloss, and welcome to my YouTube channel.
3: With social media, suddenly, Kloss had a platform beyond the runway.
5: It's New York Fashion Week, and I'm on my way to Michael Kors.
3: She launched her own YouTube channel at the dawn of the creator economy.
5: I'm in love. It's perfect.
3: Started her first business, Carly's Cookies, which funded over 500,000 school lunches. Took a life-changing coding course at the Flatiron School, and in 2019 stepped into Heidi Klum's iconic role as host of Project Runway. Off camera, Kloss was making bets on where culture was moving, backing a range of budding...
1: You transform. I started modeling at a period where, like, you were seen and not heard, to then the dawn of social media where you can speak your truth, you can build your name into a brand, and models became celebrities. It started to become Carly and what she has to say,
8: what she's doing, what she stands for.
7: Yeah. Hi, guys. I'm Carly Kloss, and welcome to my YouTube channel.
3: With social media, suddenly, Kloss had a platform beyond the runway.
5: It's New York Fashion Week, and I'm on my way to Michael Kors.
3: She launched her own YouTube channel at the dawn of the creator economy.
9: I'm in love. It's perfect.
3: Started her first business, Carly's Cookies, which funded over 500,000 school lunches, took a life-changing coding course at the Flatiron School, and in 2019 stepped into Heidi Klum's iconic role as host of Project Runway. Off camera, Kloss was making bets on where culture was moving, backing a range of budding startups.
8: What I do with my capital is I invest in companies and ideas and people I believe in. I support issues that I care deeply about. Mm-hmm. Like, money is power.
2: Was there a moment where you decided, I don't want to be a model forever, and that you wanted to have a career beyond modeling?
8: Yeah. I think since I started this career, I've always been...
3: Cookies, which funded over 500,000 school lunches, took a life-changing coding course at the Flatiron School, and in 2019 stepped into Heidi Klum's iconic role as host of Project Runway. Off camera, Kloss was making bets on where culture was moving, backing a range of budding startups.
8: What I do with my capital is I invest in companies and ideas and people I believe in. I support issues that I care deeply about. Mm-hmm. Like, money is power.
2: Was there a moment where you decided, I don't want to be a model forever, and that you wanted to have a career beyond modeling?
8: Yeah. I think since I started this career, I've always been thinking about what comes after for a long time. I thought of it as a means to an end, to be able to make money, and then also to see the world. And not only that, be in the ateliers of the most brilliant creatives in the industry. I love walking runways. You don't turn that off. It's a part of who I am, but I think it's never been all of who I am.
2: You've bought Life magazine, you bought the fashion magazine ID from Vice, you led a group of investors to buy W magazine. What's the grand vision for Bedford Media?
8: Bedford is sort of taking this startup approach to these sort of heritage brands. I mean, Life is 90 years old. I think about it like we're running a startup inside a vintage car. Independent, small media should continue to exist. I have an incredible editor-in-chief at ID and the editorial team and the commercial team. My role is more like helping protect and grow the business. I just want to help, you know, build better businesses around these brands.
2: A business model that everyone seems to think is dying, right?
8: For sure. I've said, like, I feel like I'm the person running into a burning building.
5: I mean, here's ID.
2: I mean, you own this magazine now. Can we just...
5: Not just this one for $12.99.
10: No, I'm so proud of the

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1: Today, Klaus is taking us to New York City for a look behind the cover of Bedford Media, the company she founded with her husband, Josh Kushner. 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
2: Love a New York street.
3: Oh, this is a real one.
2: What magazines were you reading as a kid?
3: I don't think I was reading magazines until I was in them.
2: I mean, you were 13 or whatever when you started, so I guess, yeah.
3: But I, you know, for me, like, magazines are the platform to tell stories, yeah. To show ideas, to showcase people. Yeah. It's not just to sort of continue to chug along something that I'm nostalgic about, but actually we consume more stories and information than ever.
2: I was thinking a lot about the Life Photo Archive, which is iconic. I mean, space.
3: Oh, American history.
2: Civil rights, right? Like, there's some photos of you in there.
3: Yes.
2: What are the possibilities there?
3: The archive is incredible. Life was really the platform that showed what was happening around the world before we lived in such a globally connected, digitally immersive world. And so a photograph told a whole story about a person, about a war, about what was happening that you might not see in your day to day. And I think that, to me, like, that resonates so much. I mean, it's such a privilege to take a brand like that and to think about how to bring it to life today.
2: What is Life moving forward?
3: Well, Life magazine, you'll have to wait and see.
1: While the future of Life is still taking shape, ID magazine is up and running in the heart of the Lower East Side.
3: There's a lot of things that are in the works right now. We just launched our spring issue. Fashion Month Madness just happened, and they, like, covered it all. Come meet everybody.
2: Yeah. Hi.
3: This is Emily.
2: Thanks for having us.
3: Wait, I love these mics, though.
2: These Ooh. Are,
3: who runs around with these?
4: Kind of all of us.
3: Yeah.
2: Is this, like, man or woman on the street kind of a thing?
3: This,
2: like,
3: is, yeah.
5: Hi, ID.
6: Hi, ID. I'm Sarah, and I'm at the Prada Show.
7: Hi, ID. My name is Bhavita Mandeva.
3: We cover it all.
2: Yes, I love it.
3: It's true. The pulse.
1: What is ID's point of view?
3: Trish and Terry Jones founded ID. Terry Jones literally hand stapled the magazines himself, and he invented something called the straight up, which is the modern day sort of street style photography.
1: The media landscape is totally changed. There's digital, there's print, there's experiential, there's merch. What's the overall strategy?
3: I think, like, to continue to innovate with in all of these spaces and reach people where they are. I don't think that we're gonna have, like, Facebook outcomes on this investment necessarily, but, like, that's not my intention here. Like, my intention is to build a really viable business, but to make really meaningful work along the way.
1: Maybe you're not looking for Facebook outcomes, but, like, what do you see as the real business opportunity in an industry that has very challenging economics?
3: When we bought this business out of bankruptcy, we had to fully rebuild all pieces of it. The commercial business, the creative agency piece, the editorial team. The last 2 years have been sort of rebuilding the core business. And that really has been part of this thesis with Bedford, is, like, how can we build and run our website without a 100-person tech team? Mm-hmm. Like, how can we run and build, you know, all parts of the business in a leaner, scrappier startup way? And that, candidly, is part of the advantage we have to a lot of the other sort of industry, because there's a lot of people, like, having to lay off a lot of parts of these businesses because the business model can't sustain it anymore.
1: Who do you see as your closest competition right now?
3: We are our own competition. I'm not overly commercial about this either. Like, I don't want to squeeze it to a point that it actually loses its soul. Like, that would also not be success to me.
1: We're seeing the world's biggest billionaires also getting into media. Mark Benioff with Time, Jeff Bezos with the Washington Post, Elon Musk with X. There's a lot of anxiety about editorial independence. Who do you think is doing it right? And what worries you the most?
3: To me, like, that's been very clear from the start, is, like, our editorial team has editorial independence. I think it, like, the intention, you know, for me really comes from, like, how can I support this artist colony, and not just in a philanthropic way, but like actually how can I push it to grow and keep getting, you know, smarter with the times.
4: Curating ID's soul with Klaus is Steph Yatka, ID's global editorial director. She's tasked with keeping the magazine on the cutting edge of youth culture.
1: What is Carly's role day to day? Like, how involved is she?
5: Every other job I've had, the person in her role is like an old white guy. And so it's great to be able to have these conversations about the present and the future of ID with someone who isn't like stymied by a conservative view of what media should be.
1: Everyone has content everywhere at their fingertips. Why do we need magazines?
5: Because we love them. We could have just made an Instagram or we could have just made a TikTok, but I think the reason to have a print magazine is that it does mean it's forever. It will never be deleted from the internet. It is a physical mm-hmm. object.

0: Moss isn't just trying to disrupt media. She's also trying to expand who gets a seat at the table in tech.
1: Apply the code with Clossy!
0: In 2015, she launched Code with Clossy, a free coding camp for girls. Because who's in the room matters.
2: I am one.
3: You know what it's like.
4: What do you think is the value of reaching girls at that age, like 13 to 18, which is the Code with Clossy age?
5: Yeah. There's so many studies around why girls self-select out in math and decide that they're not good at math or STEM topics broadly. Long before 13 years old, we are creating a space to come participate in, like, the creative applications of code, especially girls that are not given access to these tools or they don't think it's for them.
6: I'm so proud of our 12,000 alum, just over 70% of them who go into college, major or minor in computer science. What I care about is that there are girls and women and people of all sorts of lived experience helping inform that technology at all levels.
7: Josh,
8: hi! How are you?
9: Thanks for sharing here with us today.
0: That's Josh Kushner, Kloss's husband, founder of Thrive Capital, a venture firm that's backed Spotify, Skims, A24, Instagram, and is making a major bet on OpenAI.
8: You and Josh have been together since you were 19. Mm-hmm. I believe when you met, you were a lot more famous.
7: I always like to tease him. I was a lot more successful than he was when we first met.
8: You decided to convert to Judaism. Did you have any Kristen Bell, nobody wants this moments?
10: Who the hell is that?
11: It's not us.
8: It's not?
11: No.
7: Oh my gosh, my friend's actually the writer of the show, and I texted her. I was like, girl, for season 2, 3, 4, I got more material for you. Like, call me.
6: You know, I fell in love with somebody. His faith was a huge part of who he is, and I knew that from the start. And choosing that I wanted it in my life, I'm really proud of that choice.
0: As Kloss's personal life played out publicly, it drew no shortage of opinions.
12: Not even to dinner with the Kushners?
8: Oh, holy s***.
12: That's your husband.
8: You're married to a man whose brother happens to be married to Ivanka Trump. How do you deal with everything that comes with that?
6: Well, I know who I am. I know the values that guide my life and the issues that I care about. So, you know, I haven't lost sight of who I am. But also, it's my husband's family.
8: What's conversation like at family dinners?
6: Well, we're sitting here in St. Louis, which is a blue dot in a red state. Since as long as I can remember, I've always been exposed to a lot of different political points of view. And I think that trained me for my life. You know, I'm a Democrat. I think it's possible to have relationships with people who you politically don't align with. And I think this country has always been a place for dialogue. We have to be able to talk to each other.
8: Have you had any conversations with President Trump about politics?
6: I have never met President Trump.
7: We're trying to give Emily a taste of the best of St. Louis here.
8: We're eating a lot.
7: We're eating our way through, but I'll call you back.
11: All right, I love you. I'll speak to you later.
7: Okay, love you. Bye.
8: You've used your voice to platform causes that you believe in. You are very active around abortion rights, protecting access to clinics. You've been a Planned Parenthood escort.
6: People are traveling hundreds, if not thousands, of miles to seek access to basic and life-saving reproductive care. And especially, you know, in a place like Missouri, you know, it's the first state 6 minutes after Roe was overturned. It had a trigger law that went into effect.
8: Where are you doubling down right now?
6: I've been here many times over the past few years helping fight for the ballot initiative. And we passed the ballot initiative for access to reproductive rights here in the state of Missouri. We're going to have to continue to protect it. This should not be political in my perspective. So I started Gateway Coalition, which we've helped move more than $4 million to little clinics across the country that are holding up access to care.
8: I feel like it would be so easy for someone in your position to not say anything. But you really are using your voice. You're speaking up. You're speaking almost louder. Do you feel like a pressure that you didn't necessarily ask for?
6: Listen, that's life. I made the choice a long time ago to, one, be with the person that I love, despite any complications that came with it. Two, not to lose sight of who I am in that. And three, to just continue to stand up for and fight for the things that I care about.
0: Charlie Kloss has spent her life proving some things just don't have to be mutually exclusive.
2: Oh my God.
0: And her hometown is all in, where there's a street and even frozen custard to back it up.
3: This is a big deal.
10: Hi.
13: Do you still have a flavor named after Carly Kloss?
10: We do. The Carly Crete.
3: Is it still in action?
10: Stop. Yep. It's our chip and the granola.
13: Okay. I'm going to have a Carly Crete.
3: Make it too.
13: How does one get a flavor named after them at a...
3: I honestly had nothing to do with it. It's the greatest accomplishment of my entire life outside of my children. For real.
14: Still rolling?
10: Yes, we're still rolling.
14: Okay. That's why we call them a concrete.
10: Oh my gosh. Okay.
3: Thank you, Josh.
13: We
3: Thank
13: have to you. Do it. Okay, ready?
3: Ready?
13: Oh my gosh.
3: There we go. The finest of St. Louis, everyone.
13: You accomplished so much in such a short amount of time. Like, what is the next chapter?
3: I feel very grateful that I started so young because I have lived so much and I'm 33 years old and I have three young children under 5 years old. I've worked so hard so that I can enjoy this moment in my life and be so present with them. Doesn't mean I'm like working any less, but I'm just hyper conscious of like wanting to enjoy this moment.
13: Well, here's to enjoying this chapter
3: Amen.
13: Of your life and eating lots of ice cream.
3: Cheers.
13: Perfect.
3: Delicious.

0: So I wanted you to put your Project Runway hat on.
1: Okay.
0: Along with your tech hat. I just want to get a few, like, style reviews.
1: Okay, yes. Give it to me. I mean, iconic. What can we say? Steve Jobs, like, invented the black turtleneck.
0: Okay, this is more of an evolution.
1: Mm. Oh, yes. I think he's come a long way. He's living his best life and expressing that through fashion. Like, good for you.
0: Yeah.
1: I love that.
0: In or out?
1: Was it ever in? Yes. By the way, I think this is a Schiaparelli set. No. Or maybe it was Tom Brown. Very stylish.
0: It looks like he was wearing the vest in the early days.
1: Well, you know, you're cold, but you want to have your sleeves out.
0: Palmer Lucky.
1: To each their own.
0: Right.
1: And that is the beauty of fashion.
0: Yeah.
1: Jensen just, like, is what a legend. Truly. And, like, a style icon. Like, those leather jackets, man. Josh is that way. Josh wears the same thing every single day.
0: Mm-hmm. Since you mentioned
1: yes.
0: it.
1: Yes. My sweet husband. He's got a great sweater collection. This probably is his.
0: Do you mind being called an ideological lunatic or a bunch of left-wing nutjobs?
2: You know, I've been called worse things than that.
0: Oh! You'd think she owned the place.
3: 23andMe, I think, is so incredibly valuable. We're coming back.
4: It had that kind of detective story feel to it. You know, when you're hot on the trail of something, you know that it's very exciting.
0: What magazines were you reading as a kid?
1: I don't think I was reading magazines until I was in them.
5: You are on the cover of all of these.
1: Oh, and there's many, many more, but we just don't have time.
0: Why should people trust you?
6: I don't think anybody should trust any company or entity completely with any of this.
7: It's very uncomfortable. Artificial intelligence is this force that is far bigger than we are.
8: I want to build better businesses around these brands.
9: The shock will never wear off.
0: So you're a brother and sister running one of the most powerful companies in the world. When you argue, who wins?
2: No one. The way I could see AI being banned or blocked is if something really went wrong. And if something really went wrong, then maybe it deserves to be.
0: So is it paradise ahead or Gattaca?
10: Maybe somewhere in the middle.

0: nation's greatest contradiction.
1: Brazil, over the last 40 years, have transformed itself into the supermarket of the world.
0: Brazil has built one of the most powerful agricultural economies on earth. Soybean, beef, corn, all of it depends on clearing land.
2: The amount of tropical rainforest lost last year is down by a third.
0: Yet, Brazil is also being celebrated as a conservation success story, with forest loss dropping 41% in 2025 alone. So can both things be true? The demand for these commodities hasn't gone anywhere, and neither have the people who profit from them. Now, with stricter law enforcement at home, Brazilian producers appear to be on the move. It's our first day in Santa Cruz de la Sierra, which is Bolivia's economic powerhouse, but also the epicenter of its deforestation. I'm Fabiano Maisonave. Having spent my career reporting on the Amazon, I've come here to ask a simple question. When one country cracks down on deforestation, where does that pressure go? Brazil champions land sparing as the solution. It's a strategy that promotes maximizing production on existing farmland to prevent clearing new forests. But head toward the border here, and a different reality emerges. Brazil's agricultural heartland is spilling directly into San Ignacio de Velasco, Bolivia's newest hotspot for forest loss, leading critics to argue land sparing did not eliminate deforestation, but simply moved it.
3: Hola, Saul, buen día. Es imposible que usted nos enseñe el mapa de la deforestación que mencionó la semana pasada.
0: And the stakes are high. The Amazon, the world's largest rainforest, dictates the global climate. Its downfall would be catastrophic. We're heading to a local NGO mapping landscape changes to understand the reality on the ground.
4: A partir del año 86 sí tenemos los datos de deforestación de manera anual, ¿no? 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
3: 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Para 2 años. Una São Paulo.
0: San Ignacio de Velasco is the ancestral homeland of the Chiquitanos, Bolivia's indigenous people. But the region is changing fast, shifting from subsistence farming to large-scale industrial agriculture, endangering local traditions and the ecosystem. And the pressure is building. A new administration plans to dramatically expand the country's agricultural output.
5: Bolivia is poised for a major political shift after centrist Rodrigo Paz won the country's presidential runoff, ending nearly 2 decades of leftist rule.
6: También dijimos capitalismo para todos, un capitalismo para producir, un capitalismo para tener recursos. Vamos a superar ese pasado de desgracia y

0: Our next destination is San Ignacio de Velasco, which is the city that concentrates most of deforestation in Bolivia. This is an area where there's a significant presence of Brazilian farmers. The data on foreign investment in land in Bolivia is a sensitive issue. The Bolivian constitution, they are very restrictive about foreigners owning land in Bolivia.
1: Mañana nos quedamos en San Ignacio y nos gustaría mucho su ayuda.
0: It's been a challenge to find Brazilian groups who are willing to talk to us. So far, we haven't received a yes. I'm hoping that once we are on the ground in San Ignacio, we'll be able to meet some of them.
1: Estamos en con la historia de entender la ocupación de San Ignacio y nos gustaría mucho conocer a esos productores.
2: The road to San Ignacio passes through land already remade by soybeans. This crop is Bolivia's top agricultural export and leading driver of deforestation. 3/4 of it goes straight to animal feed. We are in the Amazon basin, but the native landscape is almost unrecognizable. It makes me wonder, what lies ahead for the untouched wilderness of Bolivia? We came to investigate the reality of land sparing, but we've recently learned about a closed-door meeting in San Ignacio between Brazilian producers and ministers from both countries. The discussions were confidential, but it's fair to say what was agreed could have serious consequences for the environment. My contact is helping us track down people who may have attended the meeting.
3: Enseguida le voy a pasar el número de teléfono de la administradora de Rancho Dorado, donde se llevó a cabo esa reunión.
0: Okay, so she just sent us the contact of the manager of the farm where there was a meeting between the Brazilian Minister of Agriculture and two Bolivian ministers. We're trying to find out what they discussed.
3: También te paso este dato. Mira este video, yo vi de donde...
0: So this meeting is important for us because the deforestation here, which is rampant and it's the largest among Bolivian municipalities, has been spearheaded by Brazilian ranchers. We want to know what are the demands of the Brazilian minister, how many Brazilian farmers took part of this meeting, and to understand what can happen in the region in terms of deforestation and agriculture expansion.

0: arrived this afternoon in San Ignacio, which is a lovely town. It's a beautiful architecture. We really feel that the Brazilian influence. We see Brazilian stores. We see Brazilian flags. It's really a big presence here.
1: To understand the landscape before the arrival of agribusiness, we're visiting a local family.
2: Yo hice la primera estancia ecológica de toda esta zona en el año 1972.
1: They have championed sustainable farming for decades.
2: Ya vamos a llegar al camino.
1: And observed the land's transformation firsthand.
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To most people, the Amazon is a vast green expanse on a map, slowly turning red from deforestation. But in reality, there are many shades of green within it. Science has identified roughly 16,000 tree species here, with many more still undiscovered. And each region has its own unique flora and fauna. Any loss here isn't just a loss of trees. It's a destruction of biodiversity before it's even been documented.

0: Ao ver a imagem.
1: After leaving the farm, I finally made contact with someone who works at Rancho Dourado, the Brazilian-owned property that hosted the ministerial talks.
2: Nós, do Mato Grosso, filhos da agricultura, foi governador, vice-governador, ministro, senador, e ele, a ProSoja, ele conhece a infraestrutura.
1: I just learned Erai Maji Sheffer, one of the world's largest soybean producers, attended the meeting.
2: Confesso a vocês, eu estive com o Rodrigo Paz 2 horas.
3: He said that he had a meeting with the new Bolivian president for 2 hours, and he thinks that Bolivia is a new era. And he's planning to invest in Bolivia, in this region. And to do that, they are pushing for a new highway that would connect Brazil with Bolivia. In the Amazon, over 90% of deforestation takes place along highways. So this is good news probably for the soybean producers, but this is probably bad news for environmental protection.
1: The scale of Maji's ambitions here surprises me. If true, the Brazilian billionaire's investment could have major consequences for Bolivia's Amazon region. Tomorrow, we're going to Rancho Dourado.
3: Bolivia is a new era, and he's planning to invest in Bolivia, in this region. And to do that, they are pushing for a new highway that would connect Brazil with Bolivia. In the Amazon, over 90% of deforestation takes place along highways. So this is good news probably for the soybean producers, but this is probably bad news for environmental protection.
1: The scale of Maji's ambitions here surprises me. If true, the Brazilian billionaire's investment could have major consequences for Bolivia's Amazon region. Tomorrow, we're going to Rancho Dourado to

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2: 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The Brazilian minister was here 2 weeks ago with soybean producers.
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3: Eu tô. 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
2: Não?
3: Não.
5: Intensifying production on farms like this is exactly what land sparing promotes. But it also exposes a core tension. What happens to the profits? Companies bolstered with higher returns look for new places to invest. And for Brazilian farmers seeking fertile land and favorable policies, Bolivia is looking increasingly attractive.
6: Eu lá atrás, eu tinha trabalhado na mesma empresa lá no Brasil, né? 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
2: Vamos lá tentar.
5: Rancho Dourado is impressive.
7: Aqui. 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
5: With 210 employees living on site.
7: Aqui é a ampliação das oficinas. 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
5: A private school with 60 students.
7: Biblioteca e uma salinha do médico.
5: And significant plans for expansion. It offers an insight into what Brazilian investment could look like here. Visiting Rancho Dourado, I'm reminded of the industrial scale agriculture I've seen in Brazil's Mato Grosso. Maggie and his family built their fortune, helping turn that part of the Amazon into an agricultural superpower, which came at the cost of some of Brazil's highest deforestation rates. Which leaves me asking, could San Inácio be next? A news report offers a possible answer. Bom Futuro, Maggi's agribusiness empire, has allegedly placed a deposit on a nearby, pristine 30,000-hectare forested plot. An investment of this size tends to attract others. We reached out to the company to see if they would discuss the report.
8: Maggi, no? Sim.
9: I've been talking to Bom Futuro and that was kind of weird. The guy said, well, first, Erai has nothing to do with Bolivia. And then I said, well, I know that he's been in San Ignacio, and also that there are press reports that he is trying to buy 30,000 hectares in Chiquitania. And then he answered me saying, Bom Futuro didn't buy anything, but a partner of Bom Futuro might have bought something in Bolivia. And then I said, well, was it Irai? And then he said, well, I'll get back to you. And

It's Sunday morning in San Ignacio, and we're meeting with the Cabildo. The indigenous group that was originally the region's governing body. I want to understand how industrial agriculture is impacting their ancestral land and centuries-old traditions.

0: es Fabiano Maisonave, así que me gustaría hablar con ustedes acerca de lo que está pasando en la región ancestral de ustedes, ¿no? 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
1: 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De ahí ahorita como...
3: I spoke to the cacique general, Antonio.
1: Eso sería todo.
3: Which means like he's the general chief of the Chiquitanos. And I asked him about the changes in the region.
4: Y el brasilero, él llega acá a trabajar porque tiene plata. 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
3: Antonio, he said that he's very pleased that there are work for the Chiquitanos, but at the same time he's also worried that the communities are losing their territory. So these big farms, they are grabbing land, and they're having conflicts with some Chiquitano communities over territory. It's a mixed feeling that he has about the region. So this is our last day in San Ignacio. The flight tomorrow will give us a better idea of the exact location of this 40,000 hectare property that Erai Maggi from the Bom Futuro Group wants to acquire here. Erai Maggi is dubbed the king of soybean, and he's a key person to understand what might happen in the region in the coming future.

So we just took off from San Ignacio de Velasco. From above, it's really amazing how much agriculture and soybean has advanced in this area that only 20 years ago was just the rainforest. San Ignacio de Velasco is roughly the size of Denmark. There's a lot of deforestation already, and there's more coming. One of our reasons for the flight is to find this property that the Maggi family is trying to purchase here in Bolivia. It's a 30,000 hectare property, which is a very huge area. And the satellite image shows that this is the last remaining block of forest in that area. So we want to fly over and check from the airplane how it looks. Right now we're flying along the Brazilian-Bolivia border. In the airplane, the screen, we can see the invisible line that divides Bolivia and Brazil at this point. In the right side, Brazil, we can see that the forest is gone, probably to pasture. On the left side, lush green, this is Noel Camp Mercado National Park. It's really beautiful. This line drawn by humans completely changed the fate of the forest in this area. Noel Camp Mercado National Park is by far the largest preserved area in this region of the Amazon, where the soybean and cattle is encroaching. So we're flying over this area that belongs to INPA, which is a Dutch-Bolivian company that uses the area for managing logging. So you can see that the forest is mostly preserved. This area is the size of five Manhattans. Maggi, which is dubbed the king of soybean, wants to buy this land. So what he wants to do here most likely is to convert five Manhattans of rainforest into the five Manhattans.

0: No, va, no pasa, no.
1: So we've just landed in La Paz, which is the world's highest capital. Santa Cruz is the economic powerhouse of Bolivia, and this is the political capital.
2: We're on our way to meet Stasiak Sapliki, the local journalist who first reported on Maje's acquisition of the IMPE estate we flew over yesterday. I'm hoping he can tell us more about this alleged deal and the legality of foreign land ownership at this scale.
3: The IMPE property is a green forest of 30,000 hectares, which has been standing there for thousands of years. It is a place for different type of species to come and also for the ecosystem to continue working, because with deforestation, you have more droughts, therefore more forest fires around there. The owner has been looking to sell that property. If soy producers deforest that land illegally, it would cost them up to $1 million. And that piece of land is worth a bit more than $20 million. So it's an administrative cost. It's not a disincentive to do those illegal things.
1: Can you explain this rule about foreigners owning or not land in Bolivia? How does it work?
3: You can only have up to 5,000 hectares, unless you were already owner of that land before the new constitution. And to avoid the law that says that foreigners cannot own land in Bolivia, what they do is that they buy that land through a company. It's not them buying that land, it's the company buying that land. Bolivia is becoming the Wild West of all this region, where you have a lot of land trafficking. You have actors from Brazil, a bit like cowboys without law. And now you have policymakers from Brazil joining hands with policymakers from Bolivia and talking together about investing to deforest for more in Bolivia. Now, our Minister of Environment used to be the head of ANAPO, which is the organization of soybean producers. This is the recipe for the perfect disaster.
2: Brazil's interest in San Inácio is becoming clear, but I want to know, what does Bolivia's government make of all this?
4: Hola, buen día. Yo sé que el ministro Justiniano está en Brasil hoy, ¿verdad? O ayer, o estuvo ayer.
2: The problem is, most of them are in Brazil right now, ahead of a bilateral meeting on the very cross-border investment we're looking into.
4: Muchas gracias.
2: There's one official in particular I want to speak to, Fernando Romero Pinto. He's Bolivia's new Minister of Development Planning, which now oversees environmental policy, after President Rodrigo Paz dissolved the Ministry of Environment. His resume? Over 25 years as a prominent leader in the soy industry.
5: Hay críticas que usted vino del sector de la soya, usted es un productor de soya, que sería un zorro con el gallinero, que había un conflicto de interés.
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5: Things are moving fast. There will be a presidential meeting in the next 2 weeks. And it's really an ongoing story. We're seeing this old cycle of the Amazon, that people from outside arrive in the region, the government builds roads, newcomers buy land, there is local resistance, there is this trade-off of opening new jobs, but also rampant deforestation. This is a cycle that we've seen on and on in the Amazon.

0: say that the room is full. Obrigado. But let's see if we can do it.
1: We're already inside the business forum in São Paulo. Everybody's here. It's a really important meeting.
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5: 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But the relationship between Brazil's falling deforestation rates and Bolivia's rising ones remains unresolved.
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5: There's plenty of noise about the proposals, but I want to know what's actually confirmed and at what scale.
8: Em 3 semanas. Então eu estou muito positivo.
5: Listening to the discussions here, it's hard to reconcile the rhetoric with the reality on the ground. We've just come out of the final talk. And the scale of what Brazil has formally backed is confirmed. Roads and a river bridge connecting it to Bolivia. It's much larger than anything previously suggested. Every time a road goes in, the forest comes out. That's not speculation. That's the pattern we've seen across the Amazon. It's a blueprint Brazil has refined over decades. What's been called infrastructure here, many will argue, is something else, a deforestation model exported. What began as an investigation to land sparing led us to reports of the planned Impa State acquisition, a deal that would not only cast doubt on Brazil's land sparing claim, but also reveals how Bolivia's Amazon is quietly changing hands.
9: Esse vídeo que nós vimos e olhando o que fizemos há 50 anos atrás no Brasil, no Mato Grosso, que possa ajudar. 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
5: Era Imagine declined to speak with Bloomberg News, but his brother Fernando agreed to speak with me.
0: Vocês adquiriram 30 mil hectares, né, da empresa Impa na região de Concepción, é isso?
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1: Yesterday we went to the Brazil-Bolivia Business Forum and Eraimage, he was one of the speakers. It was the first time that they acknowledged that they bought lands in Bolivia. Basically, they want to do the same thing in Bolivia, what they did in Mato Grosso, which is expand agriculture as much as possible. And according to him, to generate wealth and improve Bolivia's situation. But at the same time, Mato Grosso is a largely deforested area in Brazil. And probably that's what's already happened in Bolivia, too. It's a land-sparing story in front of our eyes.
2: Nueva ruta de integración, Brasil, Bolivia.
3: Following our investigation, the proposed road to San Ignacio was confirmed among other large-scale infrastructure projects. President Paz passed a law, which aimed to convert small farms into medium-sized ones.
4: Una medida que busca transformar, según el gobierno, el potencial productivo del país.
5: La marcha de indígenas y campesinos.
3: Indigenous leaders and peasants argued it gave private businesses rights to seize their land.
6: Esto va a perjudicar a muchas comunidades.
3: The protests that followed forced him to reverse the law.
7: Firecrackers and tear gas filled the streets of the Bolivian capital, La Paz.
3: They were part of a larger rejection by some Bolivians of past business and economic policies, following a series of austerity measures. A recent Global Forest Watch report on forest loss confirmed our findings. Bolivia's Amazon is vanishing, as Brazil's is spared. Scientists around the world warned that continued deforestation could trigger an Amazon tipping point by the 2030s. Some fear humanity is already nearing the point of no return.

0: When Donald Trump returned to the White House, his administration unleashed an unprecedented deportation campaign that has so far resulted in hundreds of lawsuits, claims of widespread civil rights violations, and dozens of deaths.
1: Shame on you!
0: But beyond the legal ramifications and the human cost, another story is emerging. New analysis reveals communities subjected to immigration raids by ICE, Border Patrol, and other federal agencies are suffering lasting economic damage.
2: ICE conducted more than 300,000 arrests across the U.S. in 2025, which was three times more than in 2024. While it's hard to quantify the impact that ICE operations are having in different communities, one thing that we are seeing very clearly is what we call the chilling effect. An ICE operation disrupts work, disrupts consumer spending in different levels. Let's assume you're an immigrant, but you do have a work authorization, you have the right to be in the U.S., you might still choose to forego, you know, work or sending your children to school. You don't want to be profiled. You don't want to put yourself in that situation. So it starts disrupting daily lives.
0: The Trump administration says it has made some 1,300 arrests in Charlotte, North Carolina, since its agents arrived there last November. Bloomberg analysis of economic activity along Central Avenue, a corridor in the east of the city, reveals the impact.
2: So essentially, we looked at foot traffic data for that specific immigrant corridor in Charlotte. And what we saw is that not only foot traffic was down during the raids, but it actually got worse in the immediate aftermath. We're thinking about consumers not going out to spend. We're thinking about workers not showing up to work, maybe because businesses are closed. We saw a sharp pullback in attendance both at the middle school level and the high school level. There was a massive impact across different aspects of the local economy.
0: Months after the operation, foot traffic was still lagging, with local business owners reporting they're still recovering from the financial hit. And this disruption is rippling out into the wider economy. Major companies that serve Latino customers are reporting a pullback in spending linked to fears of immigration crackdowns and inflation.
2: There are already a lot of economic pressures facing the economy at this moment. You've had tariff policies since last year. Now you have the Iran war, which is already pushing prices higher. So when you think about where immigration policy fits into the bigger picture, it's only adding to a long list of constraints.

0: Do you mind being called an ideological lunatic or a bunch of left-wing nutjobs?
1: You know, I've been called worse things than that.
0: She owned the place.
2: 23andMe, I think, is so incredibly valuable. We're coming back.
3: It had that kind of detective story feel to it. You know, when you're hot on the trail of something, you know that it's very exciting.
0: What magazines were you reading as a kid?
3: I don't think I was reading magazines until I was in them.
0: You are on the cover of all of these.
3: Oh, and there's many, many more, but we just don't have time.
0: Why should people trust you?
4: I don't think anybody should trust any company or entity completely with any of it.
5: It's very uncomfortable. Artificial intelligence is this force that is far bigger than we are.
6: I want to build better businesses around these brands.
2: The shock will never wear off.
0: So you're a brother and sister running one of the most powerful companies in the world. When you argue, who wins?
1: No one. The way I could see AI being banned or blocked is if something really went wrong. And if something really went wrong, then maybe it deserves to be.
0: So is it paradise ahead or Gattaca?
3: Maybe somewhere in the middle.

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1: Listen, if you are beamed into 82 million households in the first 28 days of broadcasting, it's different from doing a big movie or anything else. You are ubiquitous.
2: Adjoa Ando on being Bridgerton's Lady Danbury.
3: Of course, Your Majesty, but remember, a young lady cannot be a diamond until you anoint her as such.
2: What are your favourite Danbury lines?
1: I like it when she's having fun. I love it when she'd kick back and she'd have a fag on the go and a drink. I love that sort of just appetite and that, here I am. Any actor who wants to stay interested in the part

0: of like the audience's guide, their friend even. And that is because of what a remarkable actor, Adjoa Ando, has brought to the role. And even if you have never seen Bridgerton and might not be planning to, stay with me for this. Because she is an actor of tremendous depth and thought. The daughter of a Ghanaian father and an English mother, she honed her craft on stage and with Shakespeare, and since has ranged far and wide, including now with her own production company, which is called Swinging the Lens. We talk about all of this, but Bridgerton was fresh in my mind when we spoke, and I wanted to know how some of the Lady Danbury touches came about. The hats, the jewellery, the backstory of the character, her origins in Sierra Leone. I knew that Adjoa would have been embedded in the creative process. And that is what we get out of this, I think, an understanding of the care which an actor of her caliber takes with their material. So to take us all to a magical place in midsummer, here's Adjoa Ando in the studio with me. Adjoa, welcome.
1: Thank you.
0: Bridgerton's been part of your life for years now.
1: We started in 2019.
0: Right.
1: Yeah.
0: Do you mind me asking for you to take us back to how it began, the audition? What was that like? And did you feel at that time that you were on the brink of something extraordinary?
1: No, it was a Friday afternoon. I had to nip to Shoreditch. That's where the casting director, Kelly, that's where her office was. You don't get the whole script. You only get the sides.
0: How much of the script? Just a passage, literally.
1: You literally get your character talking to somebody. I had a couple of pages worth because she was banging on.
0: Lady Danbury.
1: She was Danbury-ing it. But it was really helpful because it gave me a real clear sense of who this personality was. And I read the sides at home and I thought, yes, I can do something with her. I think sometimes jobs come along and it's almost like the sum of many of your previous experiences as an actor or your life or whatever can feed in and you just go, oh, I know who this is. So it was a really pedestrian thing. I didn't meet any of the team from Netflix or Shondaland or anybody. I just went in with Kelly. We banged it out once and then I went, I've got a few more lines. And she was like, oh, do it again. We did it again. And then she had a train to catch and I went to see an exhibition.
0: And do you remember feeling hopeful and really willing this to happen? Or are you quite stoic about things like this? Because I'm always struck with actors, how resilient you have to be.
1: You have to be.
0: You must have had loads of no's in your life.
1: The majority will have been no's. And what I did think that day was, I love this character. I could do something with this character. I've given it my best shot. And all you can do is do your bit and then walk away and try to let it go. I say that. You never let it go.
0: You think about the ones that got away, the roles that got away.
1: Completely, completely.
0: Even now?
1: Of course. I don't think that ever changes. It's like a lifetime's, you know, self-flagellation.
0: But do you have a different level of confidence now that you have a role that's brought you global fame?
1: No. No. I did a movie with Morgan Freeman when he was saying, so what are you doing next? I don't think that changes. I remember Richard Briers worrying about what his next job was going to be in his late 70s. So I just think it's part of the actor's tick. I mean, I'm sure there are some people who deal with it better than I do, but I don't.
0: It has been life-changing for you, though, I imagine.
1: It has. So there are lots of moving parts to it. So I would say it's on Netflix, which in 2019 felt different from talking about it in 2026. Shonda Rhimes is the queen of continuous, fabulous storytelling, and it's based on an internationally best-selling set of books by Julia Quinn. So those are three parts that mean you should have a good go with it.
0: You and I were both on stage with Shonda Rhimes in Edinburgh last year when she got the Edinburgh Fellowship, the inaugural one. And I was really struck by her describing Bridgerton as a workplace drama. I'd never thought of it that way. And the way she explained it was that this is a world where women only get power through marriage. And therefore, that world of getting married is that's a marketplace, essentially. Yeah. That's their workplace.
1: Yeah. I just think that's a brilliant way of, and you know, and she does workplace dramas.
0: Yeah.
1: So here's another one. I think that's one of the things that I love most about what Danbury's role is in the show, that thing about going, yeah, it's not just about going, oh, he's quite cute, you're quite cute, maybe you can get, it's not. It's like, do you want to live? Do you want to have an income? Do you want to have some agency in your own life? Let's find you the person who will allow you

0: all those things.
1: I guess that was always there in the script, the sides that you saw, but you must have also brought a lot of yourself to it. That character has grown with you.
0: Yeah. I think any actor who wants to stay interested in the part they're playing has to bring a deal of themselves to the character. Even if you're playing a serial killer or, you know, whatever, you are truthful within your own narrative. You know, I think there's a three-way thing that happens. There's the writer, there's the audience, and there's the actor. And you have to put some blood into the writer's words so that the audience can pump with their blood back at you. That's sort of what I feel about it.
1: What are your favourite lines, Danbury lines, or Danburyisms?
0: I like it when she's having fun. I love it when she'd kick back and she'd have a fag on the go and a drink. I love that sort of just appetite and that, here I am. I love that quality to her. I love it when she gets a bit imperious with somebody who thinks they're the great I am. And I love it when she's doing her tough love sort of, come on now, come on, you can do this, come along, that sort of stuff. When we left Ghana, having visited my grandparents in 76, my grandmother didn't say goodbye or why are you leaving or anything like that. She gave me a top with a great big sankofa on it.

0: this season, we see a vulnerability when,
1: yes,
0: many spoiler here, everyone, but right at the beginning of this new season, yeah, she says to Queen Charlotte, I want to go back to my, yeah, country,
1: yeah,
0: which is Sierra Leone.
1: Yeah. There's the regular four series of Bridgerton, and then there's the Queen Charlotte, the origin story. And in that, you get a little hint of the life that Danbury was sort of raised to inhabit. So she sent over from Sierra Leone age four to be raised to be an English girl in the English style, in order to marry this much older man with whom she has four children, and then thankfully he dies.
0: Giving her her freedom.
1: Blessed release. Giving her freedom, but also making her entirely vulnerable. And that's why she has this relationship with the Queen, where she says to the Queen, I've been in the court longer than you. We're both foreigners in this place. I will give you knowledge. You give me power. So that's the deal. And she's done that happily all this time. And then in season three, her brother turns up, and she's not very happy about it. But I think there's something about when the brother turns up, the tick starts going for her of, what was my family life before? You know, my grandson's four and a half. I've had tons of times with him. She left at four. What was the first guy she saw? What was the food she ate? What were the smells? What was the language she heard? Who were the people? You know, where did she first take her little chubby leg steps? All of that. And I think she needs to know where she's from in order to go forward.
0: And you need to know this as well in order to play her in the,
1: yeah,
0: in the moment.
1: Well, Shonda was really incredibly generous when she was doing the origin story. And she said Sierra Leone, I was like, right, I'm doing some research. So I came back and I was like, okay, I found a general, female general, who advised the most significant tribe at that time in Sierra Leone. And her given name was Soma. So I said, can that be Danbury's given name, Soma? So I had little snippets and sniffs and flavours of who it might be. But it was really interesting.
0: And Shonda took that.
1: You know, Shonda is a hugely confident, creative person. And I think confident, creative people will go, oh, that's a useful idea. We'll put that in. And then she took it in the way that suited her to use it. But that information was there. And I love that.
0: Yeah. You shaped the look as well, didn't you? In the jewellery that she wears, it was you saying to the costume designer, I would like West African symbols, patterns.
1: That's come latterly. I'd said, now that we know
0: Her backstory.
1: I would love to have little hints of. So we've really used just two Adinkra symbols. One, Jinyame, which means except for God, fear nothing, which is her
0: mantra.
1: Keep it going. And then the other one, which is Sankofa. And the Sankofa symbol, it's a bird with a bead in its beak. And it's, you have to go back to get the bead, put it in your beak, and then you go forward. So it's like you have to know your history in order to move forward. When we left Ghana, having visited my grandparents in 76, my grandmother didn't say goodbye or why are you leaving or anything like that. She gave me a top with a great big Sankofa on it.
0: So the message was in the bird,
1: yeah,
0: the symbol of that,
1: yeah,
0: bird.
1: Yeah.
0: Tell me about the contrast between seeing something like Bridgerton now and what it was like earlier in your career as an actor, when you're immersed in the classical canon and you've grown up with all these great works, Shakespeare, and then the reality of the acting world is a lot of these roles are not suitable for someone like you.
1: I think when I started, it was 84, and the roles for actors of colour were not as widespread as they are now. Certainly if there'd been a costume drama, a romantic costume drama set in Regency England, moving on, you wouldn't have even thought you might be in it unless you were enslaved or maybe a servant, maybe.
0: Yeah. So your zone is like the gritty urban roles.
1: There's a lot of that. And then things shift. So recently there was a trend where if there was a therapist in a series, they would be somebody of colour. Just in the,
0: yes.
1: Or, you know, the ubiquitous judge. So you might have high status, but you have absolutely no narrative. Nobody cares who you are. So that would be a way of going, you know, we are browning up the show here. But I would expect to have more roles that would be a fully fleshed out person on stage than on screen.
0: But in that period, does it do something to you inside when you know that you are not even in consideration for so many of the plum roles?
1: You have to make that equation, really. I did several things. I started a theatre company called Wild Iris with a friend of mine, and we did a lot of restoration comedies. We commissioned new work. We did tours, because in the end, at a certain point, you can sit in a corner and bleat about it, or you can get up and do something about it. So,
0: but ultimately, is it Bridgerton that you think has really moved the dial on that? Is it part of a continuum, or in its success, is it a massive milestone in its own right?
1: Listen, if you are beamed into 82 million households in the first 28 days of broadcasting, it's different from doing a big movie or anything else in that way. You are sort of ubiquitous in lots of places, and they can watch it on repeat. You know, I think streaming has made the difference.
0: So your mother, English,
1: yeah.
0: Your late father, Ghanaian.
1: Yeah.
0: What was it like in the 1960s in your early childhood as you grew up in the Cotswolds? Which is not a very diverse part of England.
1: No.
0: That is a massive euphemism.
1: Yeah. So we actually lived in Leeds until I was four, which is still the place of my heart, I think. It's my football team. And lots of my mum's family were Yorkshire sheep farmers. We have cups going back to the 1700s.
0: What, trophies?
1: Trophies for sheep, yes.
0: Okay.
1: Yes. And my granddad was definitely a Yorkshireman first and Englishman second, and everybody else was...
0: That explains it, because I was thinking otherwise Leeds till you're four doesn't really explain the lifelong connectedness.
1: Yeah, yeah. And then we moved to the Cotswolds. So not only were we the only three black people in the village, me, my dad, my brother, but I also had a really booming Leeds accent as well. So we were like from planet hello, what on earth? But, you know, my dad lived in that village till he died.
0: And did you see your father treated differently? Did that register?
1: Yeah, I mean, there's a really common narrative, and I think for lots of immigrants from that period, my dad worked for a big company, and he would constantly be training people up who would then become his boss. And I think that's really painful, and it was really painful for him because he was a journalist in Ghana. He was the chief sub-editor on a national newspaper, so he was a super smart man, and I think it hurt him enormously.
0: And a talented man, talented musically, even though it was clearly not his profession.
1: Yes,
0: but it was something
1: it was
0: he loved, and it was therefore part of your life.
1: He was born in 1932 in Cape Coast, in what was still then the Gold Coast. His first memory of his mother was her singing and playing guitar to him, because she played guitar in a palm court orchestra. I have fabulous photos of her in the 1920s with a cloche hat and the little flapper dress. And so my dad played in folk bands, would be schlepped around the country to, you know, I can do that. I've been a wild rover for many a year. You know, all of that folk, and he loved that folk tradition. He played the mandolin and the flute and the guitar and the piano and the harmonium and all sorts of things. And my brother's a musician and my nephew's a music producer, so on it goes.
0: So hence the acting, would that be fair that you thought
1: no,
0: I
1: listen,
0: too will perform?
1: I'm the child of an immigrant father and a working class mother, and I was supposed to be a doctor, be a lawyer, you know.
0: I do know.
1: You do know.
0: I do.
1: You do know.
0: In fact, both of those, I think I also moved from doctor to lawyer and then also disappointed
1: them. I surrendered in the end, and I did 2 years of a law degree, and then I couldn't stand it and I left, and I just heard my dad, just finish it, which is exactly what I'd say to my kids if they bailed 2 years into a degree. And I think he was kind of waiting for me to go. He's always been waiting for me to go back and finish my degree.
0: But what made you then think, okay, I get the not wanting to be a lawyer. I totally relate to that.
1: Yeah.
0: But the actor part, how did that come in?
1: I just think it's what I liked.
0: What do you like watching?
1: No, I would direct plays with my friends. I directed Noel Coward's Blithe Spirit, age 7, never seen it. We just did it in someone's front room. We charged them. And there was a lot of net curtains and lights going on and off acting. So, you know, I loved all the Enid Blyton Secret 7 and Famous 5. I loved a mystery. So I was always dressing up. I was always pretending. But you weren't allowed to do drama in my school unless you were doing A-levels, because it wasn't considered a proper subject. So I did drama O-level in the sixth form. And by this time, my parents were getting divorced. I was fairly unhappy. And drama was my haven. I think people are looking for solutions to allay their fears. And it may be that it comes out as an anti-immigration sentiment, but actually what it might be is, I need to get an appointment for my daughter.

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1: I feel like you've not only done many different things with your life, from the cleaning toilets to the global fame, but also seen a lot of different periods from the 60s in rural England to seeing punk to seeing the 1980s in London and getting work at that time.
2: Yeah.
1: So there is a story of change in Britain that comes alongside yours.
2: There is.
1: And political, right? Seeing politics as a part of life.
2: I think politics is a part of life. You know, it has a huge impact on who we are and how we live. And, you know, some of our experiences that being treated unfairly because of your race was nonsense. Or my mum being treated unfairly because she'd married a black man. I loved Andrew Young, the American senator. I used to clip newspaper articles and have them on my wall alongside my list of what were the new punk bands. And, you know, so I just... I'm interested in stuff, and I trained as a therapist. I've been a bereavement counsellor. I've done all sorts of things.
1: And I know you're involved with the Church of England today. So I have to ask you then about Britain today, because when the 2024 election happened, you were on TV on election night, looking forward to this new era with Labour in power and Keir Starmer becoming Prime Minister. Yeah. So how do you feel now? And are you worried about the rise of Reform and its support?
2: I think it's inevitable. I think that there are a lot of people in this country who feel like nobody's listening to them and haven't been listening to them for a long time. And they are looking for people who will pay them attention. I think everybody ideally would like easy answers to their problems. And life is really complicated and complex. And I think it's very hard to live within the complexity and appeal to people.
1: And when you're on tour in the States, promotional or otherwise, and then do you see the same themes, the same undercurrents, or do you think what's happening in the States is...
2: I think it's happening all over
1: different.
2: The world. I think you can see a level of people concerned that they want to be able to put a circle around who they think are the people who should be there and the people who shouldn't be there. But I think you could see that if you went to South Africa today. You could see it in Ghana. You can see it here. You can certainly see it in the States. You can see it in Australia. You know, I think there's a global conversation. And I think people are looking for solutions to allay their fears. And it may be that it comes out as an anti-immigration sentiment, but actually what it might be is I need to get an appointment for my daughter, or there are no school places available for my kid, or they've shut down the youth club and the street lights aren't working. And who will listen to me? Who will help me? Can somebody please help me? So I do think that I think there's a lot of that absolutely genuine anxiety, and I think it manifests in a variety of different ways.
1: You are a director and you have your own production company as well as your acting. The production company is called
2: Swinging the Lens,
1: as in swinging the lens around from...
2: So it's two things for me. So it's swinging the lens as in, you know, when you watch something and then there's a couple of talking or something and then the maid brings in the tea. And I'm like, what's going on with that maid? Where's she going? Do her feet hurt? Does she like this job? How long she worked here? Who she left her kids with? You know, and I'm like, can we just... Lens off you, onto the maid, thank you. I'm interested in just opening up the number of stories that we tell. And also it sounds a bit like swinging the lead, which, you know, means bunking off. But frankly, I do silly voices and put on silly clothes and somebody pays me and I pay my mortgage with it. So I'm like, woohoo, permanently swinging the lead. So it's got a bit of both those things in it.
1: And what does it mean in terms of the projects you have coming or the ones you really hope to do?
2: So we have a feature film in development, which is about an artist who has to flee London because he's fallen out with his dealer and he ends up living in this little boat community. But it's people who are living in, you know, falling apart canal boats and living on a little island. And it's like they're the people that've got nowhere left to go. They've been pushed right to the margins. And it's about what happens when that community's island looks like it would be a fantastic marina.
1: What happens
2: to those gentrification? What happens to those people? How do we use art? Is it just, what are you talking about, using art against gentrification? So that's one thing.
1: And would you act in it? And
2: I'd do a tiny bit in it. No, I'd produce it. We'd get a proper film director. Waste money on me directing
1: it. But you've been on so many sets.
2: Yeah.
1: You could do it.
2: Maybe down the line I could.
1: Does that mean that this is your part of your post-Bridgerton plan? Because I'm assuming you're going to be in Bridgerton for the duration, but we know from Shonda Rhimes
2: that nobody's telling me.
1: I can't imagine it without Lady Danbury, and I'm sure Shonda feels the same.
2: We'll see.
1: But it has to end one day, she said. Yeah. It's going to be the stories of the eight children and maybe a few stories like Queen Charlotte on the side.
2: Yeah.
1: So is this the post-Bridgerton, is this the, not the retirement plan, but the post-Bridgerton phase?
2: I'm hopefully doing it alongside. I just think life is short, and if you get the chance to grab it and shake it and have a go with it and you know, make it as interesting as you can, then do so. And storytelling is the only, I have no transferable skills. So that's what I've got to do with it. And I, you know, and I love it. I like dressing up and telling stories like I did when I was a kid.
1: And long may you do so. Joando, thank you.
2: Thank you so much.

0: AI is just like the world's biggest sampler. It sampled everything. Whether it's books, language, the machine is freaking amazing. But humans are even more amazing. We made the machine.
1: Will.i.am, musician and technologist. You don't ever worry about like the amount of material being scraped, there being AI generated versions of yours. You can accept that.
0: You're asking the wrong question. The question you should ask, are you worried that you don't own your voice? Everybody, not just musicians, every single person needs to own their data, their essence, their likeness. You got to use your imagination and push industries to protect people in this new realm that we're in.
1: From Bloomberg Weekend, this is the Michel Hussein Show. It's now more than 30 years since a group came together in Los Angeles who went on to become known all over the world as the Black Eyed Peas. For that entire time, they've had the same frontman, Will.i.am, who was raised by a single mother. And in fact, it is with her that his long and deep journey into music began. Because when he was 14, she bought him a boombox. And by 17, he had a record deal. Since then, he has won multiple Grammys and he's produced other artists too. But what I think is really intriguing about him, certainly compared to many others in the creative industries, is his attitude not only to technology, but to AI. Essentially, he wants to be at the forefront of that change. He's founded his own tech company, FYI.AI. He teaches a college class on AI, and he believes in the capacity and the power of these tools to assist human creativity. We met in Cannes, where he was on a European tour with the Peas, and I was curious where he would put the boundaries on AI, set the parameters, if you like, to a world which many other creatives see as a threat to their rights, image, voice, ultimately livelihoods. So here's what happened when I sat down with Will.i.am.
2: Can I tell you first the moment that stayed with me as I was preparing for this conversation?
0: Yeah.
2: It was watching the video for one of your songs, I'm a Bee, and you're showing the other Peas a computer, but the way you're talking about it stayed with me because you're saying this artificial intelligence, this is what's going to take the Peas into 3008.
0: Yeah.
2: And it was hearing you say artificial intelligence 16 years ago when not many people were thinking in those terms.
0: It's like in that video, we described an LLM. It's like you take the entire English vocabulary, you take my high notes, my low notes, and the noise, and with this artificial intelligence, you type in your lyrics and this thing produces it, sings it. So we pretty much predicted, you know, what we now know as text to music, your Udios, your Sunos of the world, your Lyrias of the world. And thank you, Professor Patrick Winston from MIT. Rest in peace. Professor Patrick Winston used to let me sit in his class from 2006, 7, 8, 9. Whenever Black Eyed Peas would tour Boston, I would go to sit in the MIT lab.
2: Right. Okay. He let you in, but you were interested enough to be there. And I'm wondering what made you so aware of the future for, you know, and with the next stage at all of that time, are you particularly tuned into technology and its potential and its opportunity?
0: I like any type of tool, whether it's a synthesizer, a keyboard, a traditional piano. I like a drum machine. But then when I got my hands on my MacBook and Pro Tools, that's when I was transfixed. That's when I was like, wow, what is this world? And that aha is what made me like interested in AI. Like, wow, if I'm typing into the computer and out comes like images or sound, eventually I'm going to talk to the computer and the computer's going to talk back. And it's going to, in that ping pong, that banter, that brainstorm, it's going to make exactly what I have in my mind. It's kind of like magic, abracadabra.
2: And when you started making music back in your teens with a boombox that I think your mom got for you, how did it feel then? Did it feel magical in its own way?
0: Yeah, the idea of I could record something from a radio station and then put it in a separate cassette and then loop the part that I liked, and then put that in the other cassette, and then get the headphones, put it in the mic, and then rap into that. Like that to me was like, wow, look what I can do, Ma. She's like, boy, who taught you how to do that? I'm like, I don't know. I think I probably saw somebody do it. It's like we didn't have the internet. Yes, I did come before there was internet.
2: Yeah, I was there too. So we managed. Did your mom encourage you? What was her attitude to your music?
0: Oh, so my mom always sends me like, I'll read a text message from my mom. She wrote me this. I got to scroll up. I was like, I love you, Mom. Thanks for designing me. Thanks for investing in me. Thanks for developing me. Thanks for believing in me and protecting me and loving me. You drip me up and here I am. I am your Will. Not like, because my name is Will, but also what she willed. She's like, as I always said to you, when there's a will, there's a way. And you are Will. Will keeps finding ways and answers. Just know, I still believe in you. You have many levels to go. Keep dreaming, but never stop dreaming. So my mom is always like, oh, you think you finished? You ain't finished. So my mom is like the coach on the side, like.
2: So she's always pushing you on, right?
0: Beyond. She's the one who like taught me how to like, are you here or are you still over there? Come out of that.
2: Yeah.
0: Be here.
2: I guess some of that must come from the fact that she had a tough time in her life herself, right? When she was raising you, times were not easy.
0: Yeah. When you're in a nightmare, you dream out the nightmare. The way to get out of a nightmare is you manually, vividly change the dream. Mm-hmm. And then you have to work your way backward, how to materialize that awesome imagination that took you out of your like worry, your conundrum, your angst. And the way to get out of that angst is sometimes it's okay to have a healthy daydream. But then how do you take that dream, reverse engineer it, and make it reality?

0: by 17, you had a record deal. So your dreams when you were a teenager at 17, you had a massive prize in your life, something that must have been so unusual, like, you know, your peers, your community, an incredible achievement. How did it feel?
1: So there's this guy by the name of Stephen Gordy. Stephen Gordy's dad is Barry Gordy. And he and I went to school together. And so one day I come to school, I'm like, remember that tape deck when I used to make my little tapes? I come to school, I'm like, yo, give this to your dad. I want to get a record deal. And he was like, I can't give my dad your demo. I was like, come on, Stephen. And so when I finally got a record deal, just 2 years later, I eventually signed Stephen to my label. Red Foo from LMFAO Party, Rock is in the house tonight. Anyway, so one day we were sitting at the Grammys with Stephen, his dad, Barry Gordy, and then myself. And Barry Gordy's like, I want to thank you so much for believing in my son and signing him to your label. I'm like, yo, Barry, when we were in ninth grade, I tried to give my demo to Stephen to give to you. And I grew up with his son and then signed his son to my label.
0: How did he react when you said that to him?
1: Oh, he told me, yeah, Stephen told me that, you know, but we were at the Grammy, so the conversation quickly changed. Mm. But it just goes to show, like, look into your dream, go to the settings, and figure out how that dream actually is operating. And then reverse engineer that. You know how you could prompt GPT or Anthropic, and then out comes an image? You could prompt it, like, you get the right prompt. Life is the same way. You could prompt your life. And prompting your life is not words, it's people.
0: Is this what you're pouring into the course you're teaching
1: at Arizona State?
0: Because I know you've said that the course is called your agentic self.
1: The agentic self.
0: And so obviously there's a link to AI in that. But I think you've said that through that course, you've found where the love is. Obviously a reference to one of your most famous songs.
1: That was a stage in my life when it was the scariest stage in my life. Like we would have rehearsals. And I would, like, not come out. People would be like, where's Will? And I would be like, oh, I'll be there. Then I'll call my mom. She's like, and how many people out there waiting? I'm like, mine's like 7 people out there waiting for me. And I'm like, my heart's beating fast. I don't like when my heart beats fast because then it triggers angst. She's like, what are you so nervous about? I'm like, what's going to happen if there's a smarty pants, somebody that's an expert?
0: She's sitting like, in the front row.
1: What would happen if you're at a concert and somebody is really good? Are you going to give them the mic? I'm like, yeah. You're supposed to share the stage, right? I'm like, yeah. She's like, well, that's what you do in class. And so from there, I realized that I should write my course like a song. I have my opening monologue. What's wrong with the world, mama? People living like they ain't got no mamas. I put out the problem. And then the course is when I open up the class for questions. On my monologue. And then the second verse is the second hour. And then we do the chorus again. And then the third verse is the closing. I feel the weight of the world on my shoulder as I get older, y'all people. If there is a song that I wrote and produced that should reflect how I teach the chorus, it will be Where's the Love? Because Where's the Love is about asking questions. And then searching for that, to answers to that question. Because Where's the Love is just a question song. When humanity goes wrong, people go to that song. So I'm like, oh, shucks, I've done some version of this. So Where's the Love is how I teach the course. Agentic self is telling people to ask, who are you in this new world that we live in? And how much of you are you going to give to the machine? What do you hold sacred? What do you want to do with the machine? And in this case, the machine is yours. Your data is yours. There's never been a container to put your data in up until your own personal agent. You have a house, right? Mm-hmm. You don't share it with your neighbors. You wouldn't buy a house that didn't have its own restroom. So why are you sharing your AI with everybody else?
0: But you have one of those platforms yourself, right? FYI.ai.
1: And your data is yours.
0: Okay, so the protection of data is important.
1: Yeah, we can't go into your account. You'd be like, hey, can you go into get? We can't do that. Your data is your data. Your agent is your agent. And we believe that's like, I have my immune system. I got my digestive system. These are things that are ours. shouldn't your AI system be just as much yours as your other systems are?
0: But then what about AI and music? Because you're an investor in AI companies, including even one of the ones that's been in its own like legal battles with some of the record labels. And so I wonder where you draw the line in that. Like, do you worry about the volume of music nowadays, which is totally AI generated?
1: Yeah, not everything. I come from hip hop. And if you heard a song like Pump It, I sampled that from Dick Dale, Misery Lou. And then I wrote my song on top of that. I reinforced the drums. So for me to have like a hyper-criticism on AI that samples everything, when I sampled a lot of things to make my songs, that would be hypocritical. AI is just like the world's biggest sampler. It sampled everything. Whether it's books, language, I think it's not the technology that you should be like, hey, what's going on there? It's a business model.
0: So when people, including like colleagues of yours in the industry, other high-profile figures say AI is an assault on human creativity, you don't agree?
1: No, not at all. Because you're boxing creativity to how an industry told you you should create. Before the record industry, what was a song? What was everybody singing in 1226, 1326? What was the village freaking melody?
0: There would have been something.
1: No, but what was it?
0: I have no idea.
1: Okay, in 1526, after the printing press, the first industry, which is publishing, 1449 came the printing press. And from there, we got our heroes like Bach and Beethoven. They were the superstars of that industry. And from 1526, 1626, 1726, 400 freaking years of the printing press. No record industry. And the way that music was spread out was printing music so that conductors could conduct and violins are sold, violas were sold, basilicas were built. No amplifiers, just amphitheaters. And then the record industry came. You know what people said about the record industry? What do you mean? You're going to bring the song into the house, no orchestra? We've been here before. But what came because of the record player? The record industry. And you're assuming that AI is supposed to mimic the recording. No, it's not. It's supposed to create a new industry. New types of experiences are supposed to come, not just recordings. Recordings are for the record industry. You're supposed to use AI to dream up the new experience. It's just right now, what's the first thing they can think of? Well, let's do recordings. This is where creators are supposed to be like, oh, this is the new playing field?
0: Do you mean like it's almost like a call to action for better creativity or...
1: Okay, I don't give a f- how awesome AI is. It cannot outpace my creativity. It's not imagining. It's a regurgitation of imaginations. So people are afraid like, oh my gosh, it's going to what? It's going to mimic? It's going to reproduce what's already been produced? I believe that critical thinking and like rinsing out your imagination and being purposeful are AI proof, you know, pathways to be of service. Music will always be. And even in AI, with this onslaught of like, how much songs do AI produce every single year, every single week, every single month, every single quarter, every single year, there's more AI music than human made music. There's more AI on the internet. The internet, the way it used to be, is not the way it is now. There's just as many, if not more, bots online than there are people. So this means live events, Broadway theater, real performance. When I say real, I'm talking about human sweat, human rinse out, is going to be the most sought after, valuable form of entertainment. At least that's what I hope. Because damn, the machine is freaking amazing. But humans are even more amazing. It's no longer going to be about good. It's going to be about values. It's going to be like, what's precious? AI is great. It's fast. But human, like, sweat, we got to value that just as much.

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1: You don't ever worry about like the amount of material being scraped or your voice or your likeness, being AI generated versions of yours. You can accept that.
2: No. You're asking the wrong question. The question you should ask, are you worried that you don't own your voice? Do you worry that there's no likeness and essence industry? You know, I have a credit card. 100 years ago, this didn't exist. 50 years ago, American Express didn't exist the way it exists right now. There wasn't digits and this freaking little chip. That didn't exist. So what is the equivalent of that for my essence and likeness? So everybody, not just musicians, every single person needs to own their data, their essence, their likeness. There needs to be industries. You got to use your imagination and push to have industries to protect people in this new realm that we're in. Here's another thing too. One thing you said about AI music, humans need their own file. Right now, AI music and AI video shares the same MP3, MP4 file as humans. That ain't right. It takes AI seconds to make something, and it's valued the same. Why is that? Why should that? Why should an MP3 that an AI made be valued the same fraction of a penny than somebody's song that took them weeks and weeks and weeks and weeks and months? But how can you validate human sweat to make something? That means we need a lived experience file. Like, drummers are going to drum with the freaking watch, and they're going to have biometrics that is connected to the location and time and perspiration. And so when that file is up on a DSP, it should be worth more than an MP3 file. Who's to say that an AI song is worth the same as a human song? In order to do that, human files need to be sacred to human creations. And let AI keep MP3s and WAVs and AIFFs.
1: So that's an argument for better labeling. It's like clear so that labeling, we all know what model, we're getting.
2: Let AI be AI. But what if I just want to go in a studio with humans and create? Is it going to be the same file? And why should it? Why should it be the same file? And why should it be worth the same? It should be worth more. Give more incentives for people to create human-made stuff. And let AI be AI. That's great. You need something that differentiates it from the other stuff. And that file, I call it the POL, the proof of life file. So this song, .pol. Right now on DSPs, it's where'sthelove.wave or where'sthelove.mp3 or mp4 on YouTube. We need a where'sthelove.pol because that has human biometrics connected to it and a location and a timestamp on a ledger, and it should be worth more than just compute output.
1: I remember when Where's the Love came out. It was a couple of months after the Iraq War.
2: We wrote it after 9/11, and then the song came out a couple of months after the Iraq War. You're right.
1: And today, like, how do you feel about this moment when there's another war that the U.S. has been involved in the Middle East? Have you been thinking about the song again in that context? Or when it's part of your tour and your performances today, do you think people are putting that lens on it in 2026?
2: Yeah, you could use that for any time there's human error. It's a prescription for, like, reflection every time there's human error. We could sing Where's the Love to ourselves to make sure we're on the right path.
1: And what do you think of when you perform it now? Do you think of then or the present moment?
2: Oh, no. We think of the present. We reflect on the things that are happening in the world. It's what keeps us grounded in the work that we do in the community. My foundation is rooted in the words that we believe in Where's Love. I Am Angel Foundation is rooted in that, so that folks and communities that have been neglected have pathways to success.
1: Well, finally, what gives you the most joy today? Is it making music, or is it the teaching and the being part of, like, imparting everything you're passionate about to a younger generation?
2: The thing that gives me the most joy is moments like when I ideated on the POL. I'm like, wait, that don't exist.
1: And we should have it.
2: I just dreamt some up that don't exist. Like that type of stuff. And pushing my mind to like dream up the undreamt. Like, and landing on some version of like, wait, I love that. I love creating at high speed, not regurgitating what I used to do.
1: And is your mom going to let you keep on the tracks you're on, or is she going to push you to break new ground and do something even bigger?
2: Oh, no, she's always like, and what you going to do next? She's always like, I love our banters.
1: What are you going to do next?
2: I'm going to teach for the next 20 years. I'm going to do that. I want to, I've done The Voice for like almost 15 years. And I think there's like there's a show that can exist from my teaching that feels like The Voice, that feels like The Apprentice, that's purpose-based. It's like pushing folks, encouraging folks, mentoring folks to supercharge their imagination to go out and solve the world's problems with the agent that they built. So I would love to make a show like that.
1: I look forward to seeing it.
2: Yeah.
1: Thank you so much.
2: Thank you.
1: Thank you, Will. Take care.

0: I love this library.
1: It is an absolutely beautiful library.
0: Are you a big reader?
1: I read a lot in general. I don't know that I've had that much time over the last year or so.
2: Dario Amodei is an unlikely AI celebrity. He's known for warning the world about the risks of artificial intelligence. Now, his company is an AI frontrunner, valued at nearly $1 trillion.
0: You're shipping so much, so fast. How are you doing that?
1: We use Claude, across the product development cycle, and it allows us to release very fast.
2: Founded by a team of OpenAI defectors in 2021, Anthropic started out as an underdog lab. Today, it's the breakout star, wiping billions in value off software stocks, going head-to-head with the Pentagon, and creating models allegedly powerful enough to burst through the walls of modern cybersecurity.
1: Some of the early companies that we gave this to said things like, "This is a super weapon. Please don't release this."
2: Guiding Anthropic through this is a sibling duo, Dario, the brother and visionary, and Daniela, the sister and operator, who puts Dario's swirling cosmic thoughts into action.
3: Dario and I, we've always been really close since we were little, but I think we always really wanted to do something big together.
0: Okay, but when you argue, who wins?
1: No one.
2: As the AI arms race escalates, the Amodeis are eager to establish themselves as the good guys. But Anthropic's technology could have profound implications for how humanity works, learns, thinks, even fights wars. Enormous responsibilities for a young, fast-growing startup.
3: All of this technical safety research that we do,

0: technology companies have accidentally caused.
1: The name Anthropic actually comes from the Greek word for human, which speaks to their mission to build responsible AI for the long-term benefit of humanity. Can you actually do that when you're building the most powerful technology in the world? You are at the center of the AI universe right now. What does that feel like?
2: The experience I've had for my whole career, and certainly the whole time at Anthropic, is that there's this kind of smooth exponential. And the experience of the smooth exponential is nothing's happening, nothing's happening, nothing's happening. Little things happen, and then zoom, it goes crazy. So, you know, I was watching this graph for a while, and I said, oh, yeah, we'll probably become the AI company with, you know, the most revenue and the most valuation sometime around this time. And indeed it has happened. We're just keeping in mind all the things we usually keep in mind. You know, how do we train good models? How do we put them in good products? How do we make sure that everything's safe?
1: What were you like as a kid growing up in San Francisco? I know your dad was a leather craftsman. Your mom worked in libraries. How did that shape you?
2: You know, the whole, you know, like first, you know, internet revolution was happening around me, and I had absolutely no interest in it. I was just interested in, like, doing math and, like, scrawling things. I was interested in, like, you know, understanding the universe. I was interested in science fiction. I think I just felt a lot of curiosity about the world.
1: What was it like growing up with Dario?
0: He was so smart. He was taking, you know, calculus when he was, you know, in, I think, like middle school. He took math classes at UC Berkeley when he was in high school. I was actually more into reading and arts, so we were almost like complete complements in that way.
1: Dario studied neuroscience before turning to AI at Baidu and later Google, while Daniela started out as an early employee at Stripe. They lived together in San Francisco, along with Daniela's husband, Holden Karnofsky. Then, in 2016, Dario joined the newly formed OpenAI, followed by Daniela in 2018. The company began as a nonprofit that promised a safe, more open path to superintelligence.
3: I think we need to think right now about how we want this deployed, how everyone gets the benefit from it, how we're going to govern it, how we're going to make it safe and sort of good for humanity.
1: At OpenAI, Dario developed the concept of scaling laws, predicting that large language models would improve simply by adding more data and computing power, even if the underlying algorithm stayed the same.
0: At that point in time, I know it sounds crazy now looking back, not a lot of people believed, hey, scale up is the way that these models are going to get smarter and better. That was sort of an unusual countercultural scientific perspective that I think was really held by our, you know, founding research team.
1: That approach helped supercharge OpenAI's models, paving the way for ChatGPT. But the Amadeus reportedly clashed with Altman over the company's direction and values. Altman has said, for all the differences I have with Anthropic, I mostly trust them as a company. Your decision to leave OpenAI has become Silicon Valley lore. What did you disagree on?
2: Look, I'm going to say it very simply. There are many valid disagreements to be had on safety. We certainly had some of those disagreements with them, but, you know, people, that alone is not sufficient to leave. When you feel that you can't trust someone, when you feel that their values are not what they say they are, when you feel that they're not honest, that makes it very hard to, you know, to continue to work with a company, to continue to trust the company. And look, at the end of the day, why argue with someone when you don't have the same vision and you don't trust them? The way to resolve it is you go off and do your thing, they go off and do their thing.
1: So this is Precita Park. When Dario and Daniela decided to leave OpenAI to start Anthropic, this is where the early team would get together. It was during the pandemic, so the story goes, and a bunch of early employees would come here, they'd pull up a chair on the grass, they'd have lunch, and they'd talk about what they were building.
2: When we started this company, there were 7 co-founders, of which me and Danielle are 2. And now, you know, we're basically the only company in the space that has all of its co-founders still here. You don't get to, you know, be a company of the size and scale that we are with that happening. Like, that almost never happens.
1: From the start, Anthropic pitched itself as the ultimate safety-conscious AI company. Dario has published long essays with names like

0: like Machines of Loving Grace and The Adolescence of Technology, musing on the miraculous potential of AI, as well as the worst-case scenarios. Anthropic's chatbot, Claude, has been trained to follow a set of principles called a constitution, intended to keep it on the straight and narrow.
1: Claude has a very distinct style and feel, a human name. What are you trying to convey?
2: I think when people interact with Claude versus, you know, other systems, there is more of a feeling of, I like to describe it as professional warmth. So the goal is not for it to be your best friend, but it's not for it to be sort of cold, rote, calculating. It should feel approachable, but distant, right? Professional.
1: Anthropic has talked about teaching Claude to be good. What is a good model? What is a bad model?
2: You don't want a model that lies accidentally or intentionally, right? Lying, we call hallucinations. It makes something up. The models are just trained to predict the next word, so sometimes they don't know, and they just invent something. Models sometimes, as we've shown in our research, can purposely try to deceive you. We have to make sure that doesn't happen in production models that we expose to customers. And then there's a lot of work around harmlessness, just making sure that the model is not accidentally producing, you know, information that is wrong or harmful or could cause someone to do something bad.
1: Whose values are being put into Claude? Like, is there a universal good? There's so many religions, so many different beliefs. Like, how do you even decide that?
2: So, of course, there's no universal standard for what makes something helpful or harmless, but there are founding documents in human history, like the UN Declaration of Human Rights, that we can use to train Claude's character. And I think, you know, interestingly, on the religious front, we've actually started to have a lot of conversations with religious leaders around how should we think about, you know, Claude the entity, and how can we bake in some of the kind of core values that are consistent across religions, types of belief, that really just transcend, you know, a specific worldview, but that are really things that human beings have been grappling with for millennia.
1: Have you tried to give Claude a trait that didn't take, or was there any trait that emerged that surprised you?
2: I think in the early days, it's funny to look back on them now, the kind of early Claude's, Claude 2 era, sometimes Claude would be almost a little bit nanny-ish. Claude was like, I'm really concerned about you. And you're like, Claude, I was asking for the weather, right? It was like, it was something really benign. Thankfully, we didn't, you know, release most of the egregious versions of those. But I think it is, you know, it is, when you think about it, it's like tuning a dial. And so our researchers have this very fine

0: This is Bloomberg.
1: Whatever Anthropic is doing with Claude, it seems to be working. Anthropic's revenue has skyrocketed over the past year, making the company profitable for the first time. That's largely thanks to the company's focus on more lucrative business tools. Claude Code, a major leap that automated large chunks of software engineering, and Claude Cowork, which gave that power to everyone else.
2: Now, early on, others focused on fun, splashy consumer apps. You made a bet on coding and enterprise. Why did you make that bet? Was it a values decision or a business decision?
3: Look, if you pick a business model that fundamentally conflicts with your values, you're going to have a hard time, right? Either you betray your own values or you become irrelevant. And so when we thought about it, we said, look, you know, we've seen the world of social media, the consumer world, it really seems to, you know, encourage engagement, even addiction. You know, the slop we've seen with AI video models, it's like, what's going on? Is it want to maximize the number of minutes that you're paying attention to? Because that's the advertising revenue driven incentive. Whereas if we look at enterprise, look, I mean, you know, we want to make these models useful to people. We want to use AI to, you know, cure diseases that we couldn't cure before, right? Well, that's working with biotech, it's working with pharma, it's working with academic research groups. All of those are enterprises, right? We want to use AI to, like, you know, to make energy cheaper and more efficient. That's all enterprise. And so I think it served us well to have this business model that largely aligns with our values.
2: Soon after Claude Cowork was released, $285 billion in market value vanished overnight. Traders called it the SaaSpocalypse.
4: This kind of white-collar wipeout story in the software sector, terrifying.
5: Some of those are down for 9 days in a row, so clearly the tension is building.
2: If AI continues improving at this pace, how much of traditional software gets replaced and how fast?
3: I think with AI, like, the pie is getting bigger, right? So the existing incumbents may be smaller in relative terms. Some of them may go down in value. Some of them may even go out of business if they don't adapt in the right way. But, like, I would guess that the software industry gets larger, not smaller, although there will be some big losers. Those who don't kind of see what's coming, who don't identify the moats they have, they're going to have a really hard time.
1: Anthropic's recent growth spurt might not have happened without this man, Boris Cherney, the engineer behind Claude Code and Claude Cowork. When Anthropic hired him in 2024, Cherney was living a very different life in rural Japan.
6: There was a lot of farmers markets, like, very slow. We were making miso. That was sort of the big hobby. And I remember using the first AI chatbot that I'd ever used, and it just took my breath away. And I was just like, oh my God, I have to just be a part of this. And I'm also just such a big sci-fi reader. And so I just know how bad this thing can go. Like, this technology is incredibly powerful. And so move back.
2: You created Claude Code. You led the development of Claude Cowork. What problem were you trying to solve?
6: If you look at the coding products, they were all pretty simple. It was sort of like, you know, like, complete the word, complete the sentence. That was the extent of AI in coding. And we just wanted to make a way bigger bet. And our bet was, we think actually a coding agent can do all of it. A year and a half ago, you wrote the code by hand. And sometimes you press tab and it would autocomplete a line. Now I talk to my Claude and it writes the code. And then while it does that, I talk to the next Claude and it writes some code. And at any point, I have either, you know, like, a few Claudes running and up to a few thousand Claudes running, doing things.
2: How much code is Claude writing internally for engineers here?
6: It's writing almost all of it. On my team, so for me personally, it's been writing 100% of my code for at least 6 months. The work of engineering has just completely changed. I feel like I suddenly have superpowers. I have, like, a jetpack. And engineering has never been this fun.
2: Can we give Claude a spin?
6: Yeah, let's do this.
2: All right.
6: All right, so let's make, like, a little recipe app. So make a recipe app. What do you want it to do?
2: I would love it to suggest meals. Mm-hmm. For the week.
6: So, you know, this is going to take maybe a few minutes. And let's just see if Quad builds this.
2: All right. Ooh, it gave me some options. Let's do...
6: These look pretty tasty, actually.
2: I could do a Greek chicken power bowl. When I click on a recipe, I want it to show me how to do it. Thank you.
6: I'm sure Claude appreciates
2: it. I always try to say thank you.
6: Yeah, I always try to be nice too.
2: I don't know. A recipe app might not be the most mind-blowing demo of Anthropic's technology, but what Claude Code just did in minutes used to take hours or days. For some, that looks like a big opportunity.
0: Are you, like, nervous about next week, or is it, like...
3: What's next week?
0: Your developer conference.
3: Oh, yes, yes. There's so many things happening every week.
7: Year over year, API volume is up nearly 17x on the cloud.
8: In the last 12 months, we shipped 8 frontier models to developers and users.
1: Welcome to the second annual Code with Claude conference, where Claude superfans come hoping to get a glimpse of the future.
9: We're having a lot of fun. There's a ton of adrenaline.
3: This is the first year we've grown faster than the exponential. In the first quarter of this year, we saw, if you were to annualize it, 80x growth per year. Ooh.
10: I use Claude every day in the form of Claude Code to do all sorts of stuff, not just write code.
11: I write way more code than I did 5 years ago. I've got the confidence of, I don't know, a 22-year-old with VC money. I'm not 22.
12: My friend invited me, and it's amazing as someone that's not really technical. I think it's really interesting just to see what everyone's working on, what's out there.
13: I think the concerning part and the exciting part is, hey, they can do things that we couldn't dream of and timelines we couldn't ever expect. But the kind of alternate side of that
0: developer conference.
3: Oh, yes, yes. There's so many things happening every week.
7: Year over year, API volume is up nearly 17x on the cloud.
8: In the last 12 months, we shipped 8 frontier models to developers and users.
1: Welcome to the second annual Code with Claude conference, where Claude superfans come hoping to get a glimpse of the future.
9: We're having a lot of fun. There's a ton of adrenaline.
3: This is the first year we've grown faster than the exponential. In the first quarter of this year, we saw, if you were to annualize it, 80x growth per year.
7: Ooh.
10: I use Claude every day in the form of Claude Code to do all sorts of stuff, not just write code.
11: I write way more code than I did 5 years ago. I've got the confidence of, I don't know, a 22-year-old with VC money. I'm not 22.
12: My friend invited me, and it's amazing as someone that's not really technical. I think it's really interesting just to see what everyone's working on, what's out there.
13: I think the concerning part and the exciting part is, hey, they can do things that we couldn't dream of and timelines we couldn't ever expect. But the kind of alternate side of that reality is you really have to be prepared because they will really be 1,000 times more productive.
1: All of this raises an obvious question. Will engineers be the first casualties of the AI they're building?
2: It's been revenge of the nerds for a while. Is that over?
6: I think we all become nerds.
2: But what happens to the actual nerds?
6: I think the actual nerds, well, they have to figure it out. Yeah, I think for a lot of them, the skill that they had before is going to help them in the future because they sort of have a pretty big head start. They do a lot of things that are not coding. Engineers also have to talk to users. They have to plan. They have to think about what's next.

0: Silicon Valley may have AI fever, but elsewhere, the mood is less upbeat. 70% of Americans think AI will kill jobs, and nearly a third worry theirs will be one of them. Dario Amodei has been outspoken about this issue, and some of his predictions don't exactly sound reassuring.
1: I think we could have this very unusual combination of very fast GDP growth and high unemployment, or at least underemployment, or, you know, low wage job, a lot of low wage jobs, high inequality.
2: You've been really direct about job loss. AI could eliminate half of all entry level white collar jobs in the next 1 to 5 years. That was a year ago. AI has moved incredibly fast. Is it still 50% or is it higher?
1: I don't know exactly, but I'm still pretty concerned. I'm still the same order of concerns. You know, we are seeing right now that AI is making people more productive, but that's the usual hump. You automate 90% of the job, great. People are 10 times more productive in the other 10% because they're 10 times more leveraged. But eventually it gets close to 100%. Now, the sequel to that is, well, then you have to find something else for them to do. Right now, AI makes the software engineers more productive, even though AI writes all the code or almost all the code. But we're already starting to see the beginning of, like, you know, there may be some people that it's not making more productive, that it's better for the AI to just do the thing.
2: How does that sit with you?
3: It's very uncomfortable. You know? I think this is the reason why I chose to go to Anthropic. And I think this is the reason that a lot of people here chose to go here, is artificial intelligence is this force that is far bigger than we are. But here we can hopefully make it go a little bit better.
2: Do you feel like it's your job to do something about that, or is that someone else's problem?
3: I think it's a thing that we have to talk about. We have to advocate for it. Ultimately, it's up to society to solve it. This is bigger than one company.
2: There has been a lot of pushback on, you know, and I know you've said you're trying to warn people, but that, you know, Jensen Huang said you're conflating tasks with jobs.
4: AI is creating jobs. Anybody who is saying that AI is wiping out jobs is scaring people.
2: Other folks have said this, you know, it's sort of doom marketing that benefits Anthropic.
1: So I want to be really clear and push back hard against this. In every interview, I talk about the possible ways to address these risks, from tax and macroeconomic policy to what the new jobs are. In The Adolescence of Technology, I have like 5 pages where I lay out the difference between tasks and jobs, why this time is different than other times. But social media, which I detest as a category, people have these 3-second clips from a year ago. I've written much more carefully about these things where I talk about the risks. So these are the idea that this is cheap marketing is itself cheap marketing. I think it's part of the disease of Silicon Valley. It's been caught up in this social media world of 3 seconds. And so my message is just definitely not doom is coming. My message is like, this is something, you know, that we should see coming, that we're worried about, and that we need to actually respond to positively.
0: Beyond the software industry, the potential impact of AI on jobs seems harder to predict. Anthropic has published a paper estimating which fields could make the most use of AI in the near future. If its predictions are right, management, finance, and legal jobs could soon look very different.
2: Which jobs go away, who gets replaced, and what new jobs are created?
1: So no one knows for sure, because, you know, the economy is unpredictable, right? The thing that we have going for us here is the pie is going to expand a lot. And so because the pie is going to expand a lot, there are probably going to be places where people can go. It's just a matter of finding them fast enough.
2: So play this out for me a little bit. You know, you wake up in 5 years, you know, what does this country look like? What are those people doing?
1: Yeah,
2: because if there's that much unemployment, is that not how revolutions start?
1: Yeah, no, this is the outcome we want to prevent. This is absolutely the outcome we want to prevent. I think there's a few places. None of them are guaranteed. We're not sure. But there's the physical world. We need a lot of more people to make, build, manufacture things in the physical world. Anything that's human-centered, I think that's going to be a big deal, right? People, or at least some people, want to talk to humans. So these kind of human relationship-driven jobs, like, I think those are going to be important. And I think there will be some effort by the humans to kind of direct the AIs, right? At some level, it has to be in line with someone's values and someone's intentions. And so I think there's going to be some role there, although I don't know how thin versus how thick it will be.
5: I think I feel a little bit more hopeful that humans will continue to find ways to leverage AI, to be productive, to do the parts of the work that are meaningful to us that only humans can do. I think the human-to-human interaction will never fully go away. The example I often reach for is what will happen in medicine. Today, we hire doctors who are expert diagnosticians. I think AI is going to soon be pretty good at telling you what the suite of options of things that are wrong with you and what tests to run, and you won't need a doctor to do that. But an AI can't physically examine you and say, hey, does it hurt when I press, you know, here? Mm-hmm. They can't have a bedside manner with you that says, like, tell me how you're feeling about this. How are you coping with going through this process? Mm-hmm. And I think we're going to pivot something like medicine to be much more focused on the interpersonal, because the diagnostic tools are going to become much better. But the interpersonal human part, that's not going to change.
0: AI is a technology that touches almost every part of life. So there's more to get into, a lot more. Next time, AI and the future of warfare, Anthropic's scarily powerful new model Mythos, and riding the exponential while avoiding dystopia.
2: I understand one of your favorite books is The Making of the Atomic Bomb.
1: That is correct.
2: Do you see parallels between yourself and Oppenheimer?
1: The figure I most identified with was Leo Szilard, who was the one who first had the idea that there could be a chain reaction. Look, my view is we're not going to get through this with, like, larger-than-life personalities or, like, figures who try and be at the center of everything. In some ways, I actually see Oppenheimer as a failure case, as what should not happen. There's a lot of powerful actors who have interests here, and the only way it's going to end well for everyone is if there's basically checks and balances everywhere.

0: Explain this to me. Daniela runs day-to-day operations. All the leadership team reports to you.
1: Yes.
0: No one reports to you. That sounds like a pretty sweet job.
2: It's incredibly freeing. It lets me do all the things that I do much more easily than I would otherwise.
0: Because and she does all the work? Is that what you're saying?
2: If you had to go through the things I had to go through during DOW or... No.
3: Out on the world stage, Dario Amodei has adopted a dual role, moving between newbie captain of industry and steward of this consequential technology. He's not afraid to blast his competitors.
2: There are some players who are YOLOing, who pull the wrist dial too far, and I'm very concerned.
4: Who is YOLOing?
2: That's a question I'm not going to answer.
3: Or critique the U.S. government and Anthropic's own partners for selling AI chips to China.
5: It's a bit like... selling nuclear weapons to North Korea.
2: I've been very outspoken about the need for export controls on chips to China. I say this because I think it would be really bad for America, for, the state of democracy in the world, for, China to be ahead in AI capabilities. And, it's like some of the chip makers obviously don't agree with that view, but it hasn't stopped me from saying it. Even after we've signed more partnerships, I'm sure they wish we didn't say these things, but these things are what I believe. And so, look, we're all adults here. We can work together on one thing while disagreeing about another thing.
3: Amodei's statements about geopolitics date back to his days at Caltech. As a sophomore physics student, he developed a reputation as an anti-war advocate who believed scientists shouldn't sit in ivory towers. It's a worldview that would later define Anthropic's position on the future of war.
0: You've had a long-standing anti-war stance, and yet you were one of the first AI companies to sign a contract with the Department of Defense to operate on classified networks. These are the networks that the U.S. uses to fight wars. Explain that.
2: Look, I mean, the world changes. Like, my view of this technology, when I see Russia invading Ukraine, when I see the risk of China invading Taiwan, it worries me that we have a kind of resurgent authoritarian bloc, that they're very aggressive and that we need to defend ourselves. I may not agree with every policy of either administration, but, that's why we've generally been supportive of this.
0: You've been working with Palantir since 2024.
2: That's right.
0: Their technology is used by ICE, police departments in Gaza. Is Claude being used for surveillance in other ways?
2: We don't work with ICE either through Palantir or anyone else. We don't work with CBP. I don't believe we work in Gaza. We're very careful about, scoping our engagements to things that we believe in.
3: In 2025, Anthropic, along with OpenAI, XAI, and Google, won a $200 million contract with the Pentagon. Anthropic framed it as an opportunity to become the leading AI vendor for the government. Claude was reportedly used by the U.S. military in the operation to seize Venezuelan President Nicolas Maduro. Weeks later, everything started to unravel.
6: We bring you breaking news from Anthropic. The Department of Defense demand that Anthropic allow full use of its AI technology without guardrails.
3: Anthropic drew red lines, refusing to let Claude be used for mass surveillance and autonomous weapons, putting the company on a collision course with the Pentagon.
7: The tech giant facing a deadline today to accept conditions or be blacklisted.
8: Does a commercial entity have the right to determine how their products are used by the military?
3: Lawsuits were filed, and Anthropic was banned from the Pentagon, underscored by strong words from President Trump and Defense Secretary Pete Hegseth.
9: Anthropic is run by an ideological lunatic who shouldn't have
10: that's not my question. My question is AI
9: decision-making over what we do.
0: Do you mind being called an ideological lunatic or a bunch of left-wing nutjobs?
2: I've been called worse things than that all the time.
0: What does winning this fight actually look like?
2: I won't even call it a fight. This is more a debate about what the proper use of AI by the government is. And AI is an emerging new technology. We don't understand the ways in which it's reliable or unreliable. We don't understand the ways in which it promotes our values or undermines our values. And so one of the things that I thought was important was to establish a precedent on some of the use cases we think are good, which frankly is most of them, and some of the use cases that we're concerned about.
0: A U.S. official has said, with the help of LLM, the U.S. military has gone from being able to hit 1,000 targets a day to 5,000 targets a day. That means Claude can help kill more people more quickly. Are you comfortable with that?
2: Basically, you're asking, like, you know, do you believe in this country, right? Do you want this country to be a more powerful actor rather than a less powerful actor on the world stage? I do. I'm a patriot. It's not up to me. If we provide a technology, it's not up to us to say you can do this military operation and you can't do that military operation. Now, I might privately believe that this military operation makes sense and that military operation is a bad idea, but we're not going to deny the technology. You basically have to, you know, you have to leave policy in the hands of the military decision makers.
0: Bloomberg has reported that Claude is being used by the U.S. military in the war in Iran to do AI-assisted targeting via a platform made by Palantir, Maven Smart System. In February, a U.S. missile reportedly hit a girls' school in Iran, killing more than 150 people, most of them children. Did Claude play a role in that strike?
2: We don't know exactly how, you know, these models were used. You know, obviously, like, you know, these things that you know, mistakes that happen in warfare are really, really terrible. Like, this is a really terrible thing to happen. We were willing to risk the future of our company to, like, limit how, you know, these models are used. And, you know, what you're talking about is a use case that doesn't even violate our red lines. We're worried that there will be 100 times as much, you know, with use cases that do violate our red lines. Now, you know, I would say I think overall the use of these models is appropriate. I think it's good on net, you know, but military decision makers make terrible mistakes, even at the best of times. And I don't know if we're in the best of times. What we've seen here is Claude assists, but a human makes the final call. So a human made that final call, not Claude. Imagine if you had a world in which not Claude, because we haven't allowed it, but someone else's AI model, the AI model just makes the decision and the human never sees it. That's what we were standing up for. That's what we were fighting against.
0: This school had a website. You could have found it in a Google search. Like, shouldn't Claude have spotted that? And it does it speak to a scarier issue about using technology as a shortcut in war?
2: The principle that was obeyed here is a human makes the final decision. I don't know what role Claude or any other AI had, but, like, if this isn't an illustration why that principle is so important, I don't know what is.
0: Is AI warfare more likely to stop World War III, a war between the U.S. and China, or is it more likely to make it happen?
2: I would say on balance, it is more likely to stop it. But if we have no limits on how it's used, then I think, you know, it could be more likely to cause it. You've seen Dr. Strangelove, right? The premise of it was, like, you know, you have a doomsday device that automatically fires nuclear weapons when it thinks nuclear weapons are being fired at it. What could go wrong, right? I think the way conflicts happen is that, you know, the two sides jump at each other. They misunderstand each other. And when we don't have proper oversight of this technology, I think those kinds of accidents are more likely to happen. Now, I think if AI is used in an appropriate way in not even warfare, but think of just intelligence collection, you know, let's say we're able to, you know, predict an invasion of Taiwan or a new movement in Ukraine, like, you know, our adversaries will think twice about conducting some kind of

0: Pinky. This is Bloomberg.
1: AI's role on the battlefield raises difficult questions, even for a company willing to debate the ethical dilemmas of its own technology. It's a conversation Amadei seems eager to have in public.
2: How do you handle the pressure?
3: I try very hard to communicate and always be straightforward and honest. I get up in front of the company every 2 weeks and just talk for an hour about just what's on my mind, what's going on in the industry, what's going on in the outside world. It's totally uncensored. And not only does it build trust, it's very freeing for me, where I feel that I have 3,000 people who are on the same page as me. That is an incredible amplifier and is one of the most useful things in handling the pressure. Then when we have to confront an external challenge, stand up to, you know, some very difficult situations that we've seen in the last few months, that is what allows us to have a consistent and coherent position. And I think it's an incredible advantage because I never feel like I'm alone.
1: Lurking in the background at Anthropic's headquarters was the surprise development of a new AI model called Mythos. A model so powerful, it spooked everyone.
4: Anthropic's making headlines almost on a weekly basis, yes. And most of it now around Mythos.
5: The company believes it's this enormous threat.
6: Imagine a world where everyone had a nuclear bazooka, basically.
1: Mythos identified thousands of cybersecurity vulnerabilities, exposing potential flaws in every major operating system. Anthropic signaled that if fully released, Mythos could hack banks, pry open state secrets, and cripple critical infrastructure.
3: I think the thing that surprised me most about it was the models had been climbing in their ability to find vulnerabilities. It was a particularly large jump. Some of the early companies that we gave this to said things like, this is a super weapon. You should have to own a gun license to use it. Please don't release this.
1: In an initiative called Project Glasswing, Anthropic gave select organizations access to Mythos. Even federal agencies like the National Security Administration clamored to use it, despite Anthropic's blacklisting by the Pentagon.
7: I think the future is this kind of cat and mouse game, where we need to make sure that the good guys have the tools that they need to defend. And then at some point, the bad guys will have it too. And at that point, we have to make sure the good guys have an even better model so they can be ready for this.
2: Is it possible to stay ahead of the bad guys? Really, though?
7: That's what we hope.
2: The criticism is you're effectively deciding who gets access and who doesn't. Why should anyone be comfortable with that kind of concentration of power?
8: It wasn't like, oh, it's so powerful and let's decide who gets the power. It was a very specific concern around cybersecurity. And so the way that we decided who to give the model to was grounded in that specific fear. There's obviously nuance to decide, like, where do you draw that circle? I think that's really complicated. I think we've tried to be as publicly open as possible to say we're trying our best to make this decision well, but, like, we might not do it perfectly.
2: What about the folks who say this was just good marketing?
3: You know, we have suffered enormously commercially from not releasing this model. This model has incredibly accelerated research within Anthropic and production of the next models. It would do the same in the outside world if we were to release it. This has hurt us enormously commercially.
2: Have you had to make trade-offs already that you're not entirely comfortable with?
3: Throughout the entire history of Anthropic has been trade-offs, right? In some ideal world, you would prefer to, before you release the first chatbot, you know, you could spend years studying, you know, every possible thing that could go wrong with it. Now, we did delay. We did delay the initial release of Claude, but, you know, we did it for a few months. So everything is a trade-off. Now that we're in, you know, what I would describe as a commercially leading position, we can afford to move the dial even further towards being careful, right? That's what the Mythos release was about, right? It's very hard to do something like that if you're not the leading player.
2: There's this argument. Why wouldn't the government take you over? Why would they let a private company control technology that's so powerful?
3: So I actually think that's a very serious question, and I share those concerns. I don't think the government should outright take us over. Every previous powerful technology we've seen in history was either built by the government or originated with the government. So nuclear weapons, obviously, you know, initially built by the government. The internet, GPS, cell phones, AI is the first technology that's been built in the private sector, and where government has not really had a serious role and is coming in late to the game. I think that's actually a dangerous and unstable situation. It is not the situation I would have chosen. This technology, I'm scared of companies having it, but I'm also scared of government having it. And then, you know, we need basic regulation of the technology. You know, more and more, as I've seen what we've seen with Mythos, you know, I think we need to start doing pre-release testing, required pre-release testing, testing and auditing of the models.
1: This was an approach the White House rejected initially. On his first day back in office, President Trump, with the help of former AI and crypto czar David Sacks, dismantled President Biden's AI executive order seeking guardrails, instead favoring a hands-off, let Silicon Valley do its thing approach.
9: We believe that excessive regulation of the AI sector could kill a transformative industry just as it's taking off.
1: But with Mythos and its national security implications proving hard to ignore, the White House now seems to want to gatekeep the world's most powerful AI.
3: It's very funny to me how there's a particular group of people in the tech world in Silicon Valley. They started with a position of, like, you know, even having transparency around this technology, even export control. You know, this is all, you know, just totally, it'll apocalyptically destroy our potential to create the technology. It'll kill innovation. And then as soon as they see the first real danger, which I've been expecting all along, there's all this talk of, like, nationalization and the government should just seize it. Come on, folks, here, you're yo-yoing from, like, the most extreme anti-regulatory, if you look at us the wrong way, you're destroying the industry, to, you know, this completely communist, the government should grab it all. We need a more sensible, moderate approach. That's the one we've been favoring all along, because we've understood the power of this technology. We're not panicking. We're not denying it. We see the

0: The reaction to AI right now, it's intense. Anthropic has built this really loyal following. There are some people who just love what they stand for, but there have also been protests right outside their office. There's a lot of anxiety, a lot of confusion. There's some real anger right now about what's happening, and it actually feels like it's escalating.
1: Artificial intelligence is the next industrial revolution.
0: If you look at the data, people are more concerned than excited about what's going on. They think the risks outweigh the benefits. And the truth is, if you talk to the people who are building this, even they will tell you they don't fully know how it's all going to play out. How do you think about the weight of this moment?
2: I worry that something will go wrong. You know, are we doing literally everything we can? We're certainly trying our best. We're certainly trying very hard. What I want is to create a situation where if this set of people can't do it, it couldn't be done. You can't guarantee success, but maybe you can guarantee that.
0: It's getting personal. Sam Altman's home down the street has been attacked. How is that affecting you?
3: It was really scary to read that. I mean, we were obviously extremely relieved that he and his family were okay. In general, I think this is a time, you know, technologically, politically, where unfortunately there's just a lot more rhetoric and words that I think can lead to bad outcomes and bad things happening. I hope that this is a topic we can all just debate, you know, as peacefully as possible.
2: It was scary to me, too. I mean, you know, this is like a less savory aspect of the exponential, right? That as AI gets more and more of a big thing, like, you know, it becomes just such a big deal to society. There's more attention on it.
0: There's been massive backlash against social media. Countries are starting to ban it. Could that happen to AI?
3: I think it's absolutely possible. If the social media companies could go back in time and see the world that they see today, would they do anything differently? I like to think the answer to that is yes, I don't know. If we sort of project some of the challenges that the social media companies have faced around child welfare, mental health, election integrity, all of these topics, we're really lucky that we're second. We view it as our job to try and proactively think about all of the things that could go wrong, because if we don't, who's going to?
2: You know, I don't know that they actually set out to do the right thing or make the world a better place. And so I don't think if they were going back, they would, even knowing what they do, and they certainly should do things differently, I don't know if they actually will. But we can't. This is why we're trying to get this right the first time. Instead of waiting for things to go wrong, then scrambling to justify why it's all okay. The main way I could see AI being, you know, banned or blocked is if something really went wrong. And if something really went wrong, then maybe it deserves to be.
0: You have technologists saying it's going to be amazing and others saying it could be awful. Where are you on that spectrum?
4: I hope the best, but plan for the worst. For me, this is the most important work I've ever done. For some people, it feels like this is the last job, because this is sort of it could mean the end of work. And I think for other people, it's, you know, like maybe it's not the last job, but it's existential to get this right. And so there's just this kind of burden.
0: If the impacts could be as significant as we're talking about, as significant as Anthropic has warned about, what responsibility do you think Anthropic has to cushion the blow? What do you owe the people whose lives you've upended?
3: I think our view has always been we ultimately are responsible as an industry, the industry that's developing this technology, for thinking through what are the risks, what are the bad things that could happen, and if some of those things come to pass, what is our role in helping to fix them? That is our job, right? We should not just say, well, we were just trying to grow the product and suddenly there's an entire generation of young women who have eating disorders or who have mental health problems because, whoops, we were just trying to grow the product. That's not the stance that I think any technology company should take. I don't think that's the stance that we're trying to take.
5: For a company whose identity is so wrapped up in,
2: we want to do this right.
6: We exist as an AI safety company.
3: How can we just help all of this go well?
5: It can be hard to understand why Anthropic is pushing so hard to advance AI while being so upfront about the dangers. In his essays, Dario lays out what the endgame looks like if everything goes right with AI, a utopian future where machines and humans work side by side. AI, an inevitable force steered toward prosperity rather than catastrophe. To mitigate the devastation of job loss, he proposes solutions like universal basic income and progressive taxation of AI companies. But as the Amadis confront the messy realities of power, politics, and profit, the real test is whether that founding mission can survive the scale of what they're building. Google started with the motto, "Don't be evil," a founding promise the company quietly retired as it grew.
0: You are building something incredibly powerful and stand to gain enormously from it. Why should we trust you?
2: I think starting from a position of distrust, you know, if you don't know anything about me, if you don't know anything about Anthropic, is pretty rational. I think Silicon Valley has lost a lot of the world's trust and kind of has to re-earn it. And the message, you know, we're trying to send is we're actually different. And that has to be earned in things that we actually do.
0: You've said there's roughly a 10 to 25% chance of civilizational collapse. That is not insignificant. Is there a scenario where it's something that Anthropic built that caused that?
2: I certainly hope not. My view is that that probability comes from the very straightforward recipe of the technology, the existence of many countries in the world, the existence of many companies within an economy and new ones created if the void isn't filled. Like, that's a dilemma that we're in. Half of what we do within the company is try and, you know, reduce the risk as much as we can, but it's never going to be zero. Suppose there are a bunch of, you know, airline companies out there and you're like, well, I'm going to make an airline company that's safer. It can both be the case that, you know, your airline company is 10 times safer than all the other airline companies. But if someone comes and asks you, like, can you guarantee that your airplane will never crash? I mean, how could you? How could you possibly?
0: But if there was a 25% chance of an airplane crashing, you wouldn't get on that plane.
2: That's right. 25% is too high. We're trying to make that probability much, much lower. That is the goal.

0: How do you find your zen? How do you relax?
1: Honestly, a lot of it's just exposure to it. You know, I'll just take a weekend and I'll like play some video games, sometimes with Daniela. Me and my wife go to Italy sometimes. We have a horse there, so I'll just sit there next. I'll just look at our horse and I'll be like, you know, Calypso, who's our horse, like, you know, she doesn't know about any of this. Like, she's just a happy horse. Like...

0: my mom will kind of say, if it's like, if it's meant to be, it's up to me. Mm-hmm. And I think that she was always very independent, and she broke all of these barriers in sport, but like, it was never a thing because it didn't even like cross her mind that it was like a roadblock, you know, it was just like, you just did it. And so I feel like that definitely stemmed with me, as far as people say like, oh, you're so sure of yourself and like confident. And I'm like, well, because I guess I don't even see like the roadblock. I'm just kind of like, we'll just do it.
1: Welcome back to The Deal. I'm Jason Kelly.
2: And I'm Alex Rodriguez.
1: On today's show, Jess Pegula. Alex, I am so interested to talk to her. She's one of the world's best tennis players right now. She's also a chief architect around the business of tennis.
2: Well, that's what I'm really excited about. And I really want to dig in into all aspects of the business of tennis. And also, how much of the pie are the players getting?